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16: From the National Newsroom of the Canadian Press, I'm Brenda Molina Navidev. A southwestern Ontario community has marked the 5-year anniversary of a hate-motivated attack that killed 4 members of a Muslim family. A man hit a father, mother, daughter, and grandmother with his truck while the Afsal family were out for a walk in a London neighborhood. The couple's son, who was 9 years old at the time, survived. The anniversary comes as a national Muslim organization urges Ottawa to follow through on recommendations to address Islamophobia. Here's Khalid Alkazez with the Canadian Muslim Public Affairs Council.
17: The attack on our London family was not an isolated tragedy. It exposed a reality that Muslim communities across Canada have long warned about. Islamophobia is not only expressed through individual acts of hatred, but also through broader social and institutional structures that continue to harm and disenfranchise Muslim communities.
16: The group is also calling for $40 million in federal funding to protect mosques and Muslim schools, which they say is proportionate to funding recently earmarked for Jewish institutions. Police in Ohio say multiple people have been shot near a community street festival. Toledo police officers say many victims at the Old West End festival have been taken to nearby hospitals without giving exact numbers or details on the injuries. Police are actively searching for suspects. New attacks are testing a fragile ceasefire in the Middle East conflict. Reporter Tom Sufi Burridge has details.
18: Fresh U.S. missile strikes along Iran's coast. The U.S. military saying it destroyed Iranian radar sites after Iran fired 4 one-way attack drones, which posed a threat to ships near to the Strait of Hormuz. Iran retaliating, firing a volley of missiles at U.S. allies Kuwait and Bahrain. The strikes adding to the uncertainty amid a supposed ceasefire.
16: The deadly fighting in Lebanon, where Israeli forces have seized large swaths of the south, also challenges efforts to end the Iran war and reopen the Strait of Hormuz. BC's labor minister has appointed a veteran mediator in the province's dispute with its 911 call takers. As Canadian Press reporter Jason White explains, the mediator is facing a deadline.
19: BC Labor Minister Jennifer Whiteside says Reddy's work will last up to 10 days. If a settlement can't be reached in that time, then Reddy has the power to issue binding recommendations on any issues where the employer and the union still don't agree.
16: The union issued a 72-hour strike notice on Friday, but the employer confirms BC's 911 services wouldn't be interrupted, as emergency dispatchers are essential services. The co-creator of CBC's canceled series Small Achievable Goals says the menopause comedy still has life left in it. Jennifer Whalen responded to criticism that the show was too niche, saying women are 51% of the population, so as niches go, it's rather large.
20: I'm incredibly proud of the 2 years that we had, and I think that, you know, we said so much with those 2 years.
16: Whalen made the remarks

0: walked on the red carpet at the Canadian Screen Awards in Toronto. This is the Canadian Press. In sports, Game 3 of the Stanley Cup Final is underway in Las Vegas. In the series, the Golden Knights and Carolina Hurricanes are tied at one win apiece. In the first two games of the series, the winners overcame multi-goal deficits. The Hurricanes took Game 2 in overtime. In MLB action, the Toronto Blue Jays beat the visiting Baltimore Orioles 6-4. Toronto's second win in seven games knotted the three-game homestand with the Orioles at a win apiece. Canada's Cameron Rogers was victorious in women's hammer throw at the Lone Star Grand Prix in Texas. Canada settled for a 1-1 draw with lower-ranked Ireland in its final tune-up before the FIFA World Cup. Striker Kyle Larin conceded a penalty on Friday that led to a second-half goal for Ireland. Canada coach Jesse Marsh had this to say about the veteran forward.
1: I thought Kyle did a lot of things right, you know, and he was in a lot of positions to score a goal. But he makes the foul for the penalty and then doesn't quite get the goal on the day. So this is the way it's been a little bit for Kyle.
0: The World Cup begins next week. From the Canadian Press, I'm Brenda Molina Navidad.
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3: Hey, welcome in. It's Friday. It's The Last Show. This is the program where you might learn one or two things, but also might lose a brain cell or two or three along the way. Here's some of the topics that are coming up on the show. Nowadays, it's so easy to fall victim to scams and hoaxes, what with disinformation and deepfakes. But guess what? You're not alone. People throughout history have fallen victim to some pretty hilarious hoaxes. Like the guy who wrote Sherlock Holmes. He thought a hoax about fairies was real. So we'll take a look at old-timey hoaxes, old-timey conspiracy theories in about 10 minutes' time. Then, ever wonder why the whole world seems built for righties? Sorry, lefties. Towards the end of the hour, why is that? Why did evolution pick a favorite hand? How did that all work? And why on earth did some lefties survive anyway? Okay, all right, okay. Those are some of the topics we're going to cover and some of the discussions we're going to have tonight on The Last Show. There's going to be more. You're going to learn more. But for now, let's dive in. Breaking news in the thrilling world of sloth news. A Florida attraction named Sloth World, meant to show off the adorable sluggish sloths, is now tied to dozens of deaths of the animal, which is making talking about sloths a little less adorable here. But let's talk to Dr. Holly Molinaro, who's an animal welfare consultant at Animal Wellbeing Solutions, to really get to the bottom of this one. Holly, welcome to the show.
4: Thank you. Thanks for having me.
3: So the big question, Sloth World, what was it supposed to be? What are some of these animal attraction places that feel a little sketchier than zoos? What are they supposed to provide us?
4: Yeah, I think it's a good way to say that they are sketchier than zoos. They essentially was like, come in, hold a sloth, pet a sloth, take pictures with the sloth, and then be on your way. And a lot of these places are just like that. Just come, interact with a wild animal that you should not be interacting with.
3: Sloths seem like they would be pretty hardy creatures. So I think most people would think, okay, how bad could that be? We'll come take a few photos. Maybe they do conservation stuff. Maybe they don't. Probably they don't. But what kind of environment do sloths need to survive well?
4: Yeah, so one, sloths are from tropical areas. So they need, you know, certain conditions like that. The thing that happened at Sloth World, these people imported sloths in the winter in Florida, but in the winter in Florida. And so a lot of the sloths were too cold because they didn't have the right temperatures for the sloths. They just put them in a warehouse until the building was ready.
3: That's awful.
4: It's so awful. This story is so sad.
3: Oh, man. I was trying to frame it as fun because it's sloths and sloths are fun, but this is very heartbreaking.
4: It's so heartbreaking. And also sloths, everyone's like, oh, they're so slow, which is cute, but they also have a really slow metabolism. So that means a lot of things like are just going to really take a long time to even show up that they might be hurt or in pain or dying. And so it's really hard to actually take care of them because, again, they're so slow physically and metabolically.
3: So they need to really be in that right environment. Temperature's super important. Is the central issue here, and we'll just throw the word allegedly out so the sloth world doesn't sue us, but is the central issue that this attraction, this tourist sloth place, were just bad operators, you know, treating the animals like decor, just trying to get money out of it, get that picture with me in the sloth at Sloth World and not really taking care of it.
4: No, absolutely. Allegedly. Absolutely. they imported, I think it was like, actually, they don't know the real number because the bookkeeping is sketchy too.
3: Oh, great.
4: And then they just put a bunch of these sloths in a warehouse not designed for animals. And then their building wasn't open yet. So they were like, oh, we have like these 80 sloths. Let's just put them in a warehouse until we're ready to open. And then like 60 of them died.
3: That's awful. What does cold stun mean? I was talking to a lobsterologist. I actually don't remember what he was, but he was talking about how to humanely dispatch lobsters and how you can throw them in the freezer and they'll get kind of stunned before you eat them.
4: Yeah.
3: Be kind to your lobsters, people.
4: Yeah.
3: Is this similar? Like when you put an animal in a cold environment, it kind of like starts to shut down?
4: Similar, yeah. So differently than lobsters, because lobsters aren't mammals and sloths are, but same idea. Like, especially because...
3: it was a bad comparison, let's be honest here. But you yes-anded me and I appreciate it.
4: It is a good comparison because sloths do need like these really intense environments. And then you bring them very quickly into a new environment and... Because also they're just so slow, and that's why we love them. They just can't keep up.
3: Now, the public have this image of these creatures as like adorable, lazy, slow moving. They probably chill in hammocks if they could, if they were smart enough to create them. Mm-hmm. Is this image kind of misleading? Because they're kind of fragile, it sounds like.
4: They're extremely fragile. I don't think it's misleading in general. I mean, they come down to like poop like once a week. Like they're just so... slow moving.
3: I would lose my mind. I need my Metamucil in the morning, but we're not talking about me.
4: Yeah, but I think with any wild animal, especially the cute ones, we forget that they're still animals and they still need a lot of care and needs met. And when we take them out of the wild to just play with us humans, we're not meeting any of those needs. And like any animal just taken just purely for human interaction, they're going to suffer.
3: Like a petting zoo environment, it might be fine for like goats and sheep. These are domesticated animals that can be around us. They're used to being pet by us. They've been handled by us and they've evolved to be around us. But exotic wild animals, maybe not such a great idea.
4: Yes, that is exactly the case. People, when I talk about this, people are like, what about cat cafes? I love going to a cat cafe. I'm like, that's fine. Cats, you know, they will tell you if they want to be pet or not. They can walk away. Cats have evolved to be with us, not sloths.
3: And cat cafes, not all of them, but many of them get involved with like adoption and housing
4: exactly.
3: Cats and cat welfare. These people were not into sloth welfare, clearly.
4: Clearly.
3: So walk me through the difference between like an accredited zoo and something like an owl cafe or a sloth cafe or a roadside lion attraction where they're just trying to get a few bucks out of those lions. Or I guess tiger is more popular.
4: So accredited zoos in America, there's a bunch of different governing bodies. In America, we have the Association of Zoos and Aquariums, or AZA. And this is a nonprofit organization that basically monitors zoos across America. And you have to go through an intense process to be accredited. You have to not only show that you have welfare standards for all your animals, but that you have education standards, that you're educating the public. That you have conservation standards, that you're actually working to actively conserve different species, that you're also taking care of your employees, that your employees have good welfare too. And you have to submit like a thick, thick binder of all this stuff that you're doing. And you have to do it every 5 years. So it's not just like, oh, we did it, we're good. You have to be reaccredited every 5 years. So it's an intense process that these zoos have to go through to ensure that they're meeting all these standards. Whereas these roadside attractions, they just get like a license from Fish and Wildlife saying they can have an animal. And
3: yeah,
4: that's about it.
3: It's funny. They got to take care of the people because people are animals too. No, yeah. I live in New York. I'm from Canada. I remember going to the Toronto Zoo and my friend is involved there. It's the exact same thing. I won't say all countries, but many countries zoos have this strict accreditation process. Mm-hmm. I think I added an extra syllable there. So what would you want people to know when they just like go online and they get a targeted ad for like a Sloth World, for example, to take a picture with a cute animal? What would you want them to know?
4: So number one, if there's any type of interact, touch, pet a wild animal, red flag. Just red flag. And number two, if you're curious about going to the zoo, anytime you Google a zoo's website, if you scroll down to the bottom, it'll say if it's accredited. Mm. They're very proud of that. So there'll be a little AZA logo, and then you can know that you're actively supporting a zoo that actively supports their animals' welfare.
3: If I care about sloths, what can I do? Leave them in the wild or leave seeing them to an accredited zoo? Is that the bottom line here? Avoid Sloth World, allegedly. Please don't sue us, Sloth World.
4: Yes. Exactly. And if you really desperately want to pet a sloth, become an animal caretaker, become a zookeeper, become a veterinarian, then you can help sloths and actually touch them.
3: That's actually not the worst advice I've heard in the world. Well, Dr. Holly Molinaro is an animal welfare consultant at Animal Wellbeing Solutions. Holly, it's been a joy. You've taken this grim story that's sad for the sloths and somehow made it informative and fun.
4: Thank you. That's what I try to do.
3: Up next, could a shaved green monkey fool you into thinking it was an alien? After the break, historical hoaxes and scams and what we can learn about them today.
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14: 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Weather.
3: A few clouds tonight with a low of 19 degrees before a mainly sunny Sunday. It's going to be a high of 33, a south wind 40, gusting to 60. There's a 30% chance of showers overnight into Monday, a low of 21. On Monday, a high of 25, 70% chance of showers, and more rain on Tuesday with a high of 24.
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3: Want to know if you're being scammed? Want to know if you're falling victim to a hoax? Why not look at some great historical examples of hoaxes and scams to see if you're falling victim to one today? That is what we're going to discuss here with Nathan Radke. It's Conspiracy Corner. Nathan's a prospector. Nathan's a professor of conspiracy studies at Humber Polytechnic, and he co-hosts the Uncover Up podcast. Nathan, I almost got through that introduction correctly.
14: Well, in a way, I am a prospector, too, in that I sift through history to find little gold nuggets of strange stories.
3: You are a prospector of conspiracy theories.
14: Exactly. So that also totally worked. Yeah, we live in very scammy and hoaxy times right now. And in times like that, it's good to kind of look back at history and see if we can learn any kind of lessons. And the idea of the scam and the hoax, they're related, but they're not identical. Like, a hoax is any sort of deliberately crafted false evidence that's presented as true to try to trick an audience. But there's all sorts of different motivations why somebody might pull a hoax. You know, like a hoaxer, sometimes they want to get caught. Sometimes it's that they can make some kind of point, or they can show how clever they are, or just for the lulls. But a scam has an extra component to it. A scam, the person pulling the scam wants to profit from the lie. And so some hoaxers want to get caught, but a scammer never wants to get caught so that they can keep that scam going as long as possible.
3: So you might create a hoax for more, I don't know, less nefarious reasons. Maybe you just want attention. Maybe you just want to prove a point. But when you add the scam element, that's when you're taking people's money.
14: No, exactly. And in fact, as we'll see from some of these examples, some people do hoaxes for what they consider to be beneficial reasons, to try to, I don't know, almost like present some kind of lesson or moral. But we'll get to them. Let's start with some UFO scams, because, of course, UFOs are all over the news right now. There was a recent UFO file dumped by the U.S. government. And I've been working through those files. I've gone through about 10% of the material so far, mostly FBI files from the 40s and 50s. But it's amazing, even in those early, early days of the flying saucer phenomenon, there's still a ton of hoaxes and scams.
3: I know that you didn't necessarily want to cover this, but like crop circles are a great example, especially some of the ones we saw like in Europe, what, in the 90s? It was just a bunch of farmers with some boards laying down some patterns for the lulls, you know, like that was a hoax, maybe not a scam, or maybe they wanted to increase tourism, but essentially a hoax.
14: Yeah, that's basically a hoax. And it provides a very important lesson about hoaxes that we can get to right away, is that often the hoax gets a lot of press and then the debunking gets almost no press. And we'll see that in that pattern in some of these examples.
3: Well, let's go through them. I'm excited.
14: All right, let's go back to the dawn of the flying saucer movement, which is 1947. So right after flying saucers hit the newspaper, a couple of harbor patrolmen in Maury Island on the west coast of the United States say they saw a fleet of donut-shaped saucers, which flew low down over their boat. One of them appeared damaged, and it dropped some strange pieces of metal to the ground. And the Air Force, because this was the dawn of this phenomenon, and nobody had any idea what was happening, the Air Force took this story really seriously. They sent investigators to interview the men and to examine this strange metal. And then, when those investigators were flying back to their base, their plane crashed and they were killed.
3: Oh, I like that. That's ripe ground for a conspiracy right there.
14: Yeah, of course, because that event caused people to become even more alarmed and suspicious. Like, something weird was clearly going on. Were they killed by aliens? Were they killed by their own government? Like, what in the world is happening?
3: Fertile ground.
14: Very fertile for growing some conspiracy plants.
3: It's not ripe. It's ripe for conspiracies. It's fertile ground. Okay, keep going, please.
14: It's fertile ground for planting ripe conspiracies.
3: Exactly. Thank you. Okay, please go. It's the third mistake, but let's roll with it.
14: Yeah, third time's a charm. But of course, as you would expect, based on what we're talking about today, the two men who claimed to see the saucers were actually pulling a scam. And we know this. They had come up with a few different versions of that story before they settled on the one they told. They'd been trying to sell it to different newspapers. The metal, when examined, was just scrap slag from a nearby foundry. And ultimately, what they were trying to do was, there was a very famous magazine that was looking for UFO stories, and they were trying to sell that story to that magazine for profit and fame. And after those two Air Force officers were killed, the men admitted their scam to the FBI, because at that point it had kind of spiraled a little bit out of control, and they, you know, they wanted to come clean because, I mean, things had gotten extremely serious at that point.
3: But let me guess, the article that got published, that they sold, that they profited off of, that made headlines. That's what everyone talked about. And then later, when they admitted it was a scam, that really didn't make headlines.
14: Exactly. Another one that I came across, and I'm someone who has been studying the history of flying saucers for over a decade, so I was really surprised when I'm going through these FBI files and I saw a photograph I had never seen before of a man holding up an alien that he had hit with his car.
3: Oh, that's fun.
14: Yeah, that's what I said. So, July 1953, there's a man named Edward Waters, and two of his friends and him were driving at night near Mableton, Georgia, when they encountered something strange. According to Waters, there were three small creatures standing a short distance away from, of course, a saucer-shaped craft on the ground. And the men drove after the creatures. Two of the strange beings managed to get into the saucer, which then took off and burned the ground underneath it. And the third one got hit by Waters' car and killed. And so Waters was able to retrieve this dead alien and bring it to the authorities. And its tiny corpse, you can see it in the photograph. It was very strange looking. Two legs and two arms like a person, but under 3 feet tall, and green skin.
3: Okay, how do you create a hoax like that back then?
14: Well, okay, I mean, the story caused a big stir in the area. There had previously been some reports of odd-colored lights in the sky, and this was at, like, again, peak flying saucer time. And what it doesn't mention in the files, because, of course, I looked into this case, because I was thinking, what in the world is this? What it doesn't mention in that file release is that, of course, this was also a hoax and a scam. They did an autopsy on that alien, and it was determined that Waters had gotten himself a dead monkey.
3: Oy, gross.
14: Now, I don't know from where. Apparently, he never said where he found a dead monkey. I don't know where one gets a dead monkey. But he had cut off its tail, removed all its hair, and dyed it green. And then he burned the ground by the highway with a blowtorch.
3: Okay, so he created a fake flying saucer burn mark. He took an animal and mutilated it, gross,
14: yep,
3: to make it look like an alien.
14: Yep.
3: Full hoax. Was it to create hysteria? Was it to scam? What was the reason for this?
14: Well, he was hoping to sell the story because, again, this was a time when a lot of newspapers were offering big money for a convincing flying saucer story. And so there were a bunch of people, and that's one of the reasons why it's hard to study UFOs and flying saucers, because the early days are just filled with so many scams like this. Now, he admitted to the hoax, of course, and was fined $40.
3: Oh, wow. They really came down hard on him.
14: Yeah, exactly.
3: Although $40 in the 1950s or whatever, that's worth $4 billion now or something.
14: I mean, back in the day, you could get a steak and a movie for that.
3: Yeah.
14: But, I mean, we look back in the past and we're like, oh, we're more sophisticated than that. We're smarter than that. People in the olden days could be taken in so easily. But in January of 2009, which is kind of recent, Morristown, New Jersey, population gets disturbed by a series of UFO sightings. And people, of course, start speculating about alien involvement. The videos are all over YouTube. Mainstream news outlets are picking it up. There's these strange lights in the sky. They appear to be moving in formation. And some of the witnesses say they almost looked like they were in communication with each other. They were moving in such a deliberate way, and they were such an organized sort of formation. A documentary series called UFO Hunters comes in, investigate it, and they conclude, all we can say for sure is definitely not just flares. That's all we can say, definitely not flares. And the sightings go on for months. Hundreds of people see it, police officers, pilots, people who consider themselves UFO experts. And then, of course, two men come forward and said, nope, the whole thing was a hoax. We had tied flares to balloons with fishing line. They had filmed like all of the entire project so they could prove that they were the ones who had done it. And the reason they did it was to show how shaky the entire field of alleged UFO experts was and to stress the importance of critical thinking and careful observation.
3: All right, so the UFO sightings, the modern ones that were definitely not flares, ended up being flares.
14: They were flares, and these men were fined $250.
3: Well, we're talking about historical alien and UFO-related hoaxes, but one thing that's definitely real are fairies. And we come back from the break, we will give you definite evidence of a real fairy sighting in England and then explain why it was a scam and a hoax. A host. I'm struggling. That's my 10th mistake in this interview. But hey, it's radio. Nathan Radke is here. He's a professor of conspiracy studies at Humber Polytechnic. Check out his upcoming book, Uncover Up. up, How to Think Clearly in the Age of Conspiracies. You can pre-order that now. We'll be back with historical hoaxes and scams in a moment.
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0: All throughout history, there have been scams and hoaxes, aliens, fairies, giants, and we're telling you all about them here with Nathan Radke, a conspiracy studies professor at Humber Polytechnic. He's got an upcoming book called Uncover Up, How to Think Clearly in the Age of Conspiracy. Pre-order that now. Like right now. Nathan, welcome back to the show.
1: Right now, at this very moment.
0: All right. Fairies are real. End of interview.
1: Yeah. I mean, that's all. That's all you need. In 1917, there's two English girls, and they produced some wild photographs because it showed the two girls sitting in the back garden having a nice time while winged fairies, only a few inches tall, danced in front of them. And you, of course, you can see these photographs are very famous. They're all available online. And the girls claimed that the fairies were real. And eventually, these photographs were published in a magazine in 1920 because one of the strongest supporters of the veracity of these photographs was none other than Arthur Conan Doyle, who was the author of the Sherlock Holmes stories.
0: Oh, isn't it Sir Arthur Conan Doyle? Come on.
1: Sir Arthur Conan Doyle, author of the Sherlock Holmes stories.
0: Thank you. We're guarding his knightship, his peerage,
1: knighthood, knight personhood,
0: whatever. I'm not good at knights.
1: I'm better in the day myself.
0: Okay. I'm actually looking at these photographs from back then. They're pretty convincing.
1: They're pretty good. I know. They look great. I mean, they're black and white, and black and white photographs, they all kind of look kind of strange. And so the fact that there's dancing fairies in front of these kids, they're very well taken. They're very well developed. Now, Sir Arthur Conan Doyle writes an article to accompany these photos in the magazine saying that he hoped the photographs would teach 20th century minds that the world was more magical and mysterious than they knew. We had gotten so skeptical, we had gotten so cynical, we had gotten so scientific. He said, ah, look, evidence that there is still magic in this world.
0: Would you think the author of Sherlock Holmes, like the ultra-rational detective, would look a little deeper to maybe ask whether these photographs were in fact real, or was he a part of the hoax himself?
1: He wasn't part of it, but what he was a true believer. And it's kind of interesting, and it doesn't make a lot of sense. The guy who invented the most famous rational fictional detective of all time was a guy who it was very easy to con him into hoaxes and scams. Doyle had been friends with Houdini, Henry Houdini, the great escapist. And Houdini was a hardcore skeptic, and they used to get into giant fights because Houdini would be so furious with Doyle that Doyle would fall for every psychic and medium or table tapper or whatever, to the point where eventually their friendship just ended. And Houdini became kind of obsessed with trying to debunk all of this stuff. And so with Doyle behind it, I mean, this story really caught some traction. Not everybody at the time believed that they were legit, but it wasn't until the 1980s that one of the sisters came forward and said, okay, no, obviously we faked the whole thing. We had a book of illustrations of fairies, and the older sister had copied them onto cardboard and then cut them out and then hung the cutouts from fishing line to pose the photographs.
0: I would say, if anything, the real conspiracy here is that that sister was a great artist, you know?
1: Yeah. No, the pictures, they look great, and the photographs themselves are very well staged. But what's interesting about this one is that that sister, when she admitted that it was a scam, well, she didn't really benefit from it, so it was more of a hoax. She said that it got away from them. They weren't trying to scam anyone. They weren't trying to rip anybody off. But after Sir Arthur Conan Doyle came forward as a supporter, they felt too embarrassed and guilty to tell anyone the truth. So this is sort of an example of a hoax that gets away from the hoaxer. Once you send a hoax out into the world, you don't have any control over it, and it can develop a life of its own.
0: We've learned that lesson with you on the show before and with your colleague Lee, that sometimes people in earnest come up with some, you know, joke conspiracy, and then people believe it. And even if the people who come forward who created the hoax, the people who believe it don't believe that it was a hoax.
1: Yeah, I mean, the classic example of this is the birds aren't real conspiracy, which was started, again, as a deliberate prank to prove that people believe silly things. And then it got away from the creator, and now there are people who believe that birds sit on, you know, power lines because they're recharging because they're drones and they're robots.
0: I didn't know that part of it. That makes sense.
1: Yeah, you know, actually, now that I think about it,
0: maybe birds aren't real. Think about it. If I was a bird drone, where would I go to recharge? A power line, because I need power.
1: See, and this is what happens. The hoax gets a life of its own.
0: Can I put my AA batteries up against the power line and they'll just magically charge? Is that how that works?
1: I don't advise that. But that's not my area of expertise.
0: Well, we're not chemists, physicists. Okay, let's talk the Cardiff Giant. Let's stay over in the great British island of the British island, England. Is that the name of it? I think so.
1: Although this is actually in the colonies.
0: Yes, that Cardiff in New York. That's what I meant.
1: So the Cardiff Giant, it was 1860s New York, which is a city in the United States. And there was a man named George Hull, and he gets into an argument about whether giants were real. And Hull said, no, giants aren't real, but apparently he loses that argument. And he's one of those guys that doesn't take the loss of an argument well. So he's so annoyed at losing this argument about giants being real, he decides he's going to pull a hoax to show how easily people could be fooled into thinking ridiculous things. So 3 years after that argument, an amazing thing gets discovered in a farmer's field while he's digging a well. It was the fossilized body of an enormous man, 10 feet, 4 inches tall.
0: That's not all that was big on the man, but we won't get too graphic here.
1: I mean, if you've looked at the photographs of it.
0: It looks believable. It's got like a rib cage and a face, but it's maybe a little too well preserved.
1: Yeah, it doesn't actually look like a fossil. It looks much more like a statue.
0: Like a papier-mâché or something?
1: Exactly. And so the farmer who discovers this, he puts a tent up over the discovery. He charges people 50 cents to see it, makes thousands of dollars in back then money in a week because people are just all over it. And to clergy at the time, this discovery was fantastic. It says in Genesis 6:4 that giants used to walk the earth, and here was proof that that was true. But as you would expect, there was something kind of shifty and shady about this giant fossil man. Because what had happened was, after that argument 3 years prior, George Hull, who had lost the argument, purchased an immense block of gypsum rock and then hired sculptors to carve out the giant man. And what's interesting is Hull used himself as the model. So if you look at a picture of Hull and a picture of the Cardiff Giant, they look identical, which is perhaps why the genitalia on the statue is so large. He was perhaps flattering himself.
0: Ah, we went there. Okay, all right.
1: I was trying to be delicate about it. I mean, he went so far as to use a block covered in needles, which he used to try to make it look like the giant had pores in his skin. The farmer whose field it was discovered in was Hull's cousin, and they were in on the hoax together. And Hull left a giant buried in the ground for a year before they discovered it to give it time to get a bit more weathered.
0: Ooh, patinaed.
1: So, like, he's really... It cost him thousands of dollars to do this. Like, he is taking this loss of argument very seriously. The giant was such a popular attraction that P.T. Barnum, famous showman, famous huckster, wanted to buy it, but Hull refused to sell it. And so what Barnum did was he made a copy of it and said it was the original.
0: Well, I mean, in some sense, if the original was fake, the copy, if it's fake, is, you know, you're not really doing too much crime there.
1: No, exactly. And then started selling tickets to see that. So at this point, people were paying for a hoax of a hoax.
0: Oh, wow.
1: It's a hoax hoax.
0: A double hoax.
1: But people noticed some suspicious things. Again, we've sort of hinted at this, that the giant had well-defined and preserved fossilized genitals, and those don't tend to fossilize. Years before the giant had been dug up, people had noticed Hull going around town with a giant slab of rock. The sculptors were found, and they confessed to their part in the whole thing. And journalists, doing good journalism, tracked the money trail from that farmer back to Hull. And so he gets busted, and he happily comes away clean, because again, he's a hoaxer. He wants to get caught. Making a bit of money was a side benefit. The main thing he wanted to do was point out just how easily people could be fooled into believing something ridiculous.
0: And it's precisely that point that brings me to my last question for you. Given the current release of UFO files and the fact that you can turn on the internet and see a deepfake about anything, what can we learn from these historical scams and hoaxes as we approach today, you know, as we see media today that may or may not be real?
1: Well, I mean, they're much more common than you would think, particularly in those kind of pseudoscientific areas having to do with the supernatural or the extraterrestrial. And there is a danger with hoaxes, because as we say, once they're released, even the hoaxer doesn't necessarily have any control over what happens next. It's often easier to fall for a hoax than to fall back out of it again because of the nature of belief. And even hoaxes that appear harmless and silly can have a harmful effect. To paraphrase Voltaire, if you can get a person to believe in absurdity, you can get them to commit an atrocity.
0: Nathan Radke is a professor of conspiracy studies at Humber Polytechnic. Nathan, thanks for being here.
1: Thanks for having me on.
0: Coming up after the break, why are right-handed people everywhere? It's an evolutionary mystery, and I think scientists have solved it.
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13: 680 CJOB weather.
14: A few clouds tonight with the temperature down to 19 degrees before a mainly sunny Sunday, a high of 33. That will dip down to 21 at night with a 30% chance of overnight showers. On Monday, cloudy, 70% chance of showers and a high of 25. Tuesday, showers and a high of 24.
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0: Step aside, southpaws. Step aside, lefties. Do you ever wonder why people are mostly right-handed? Well, there's a study that says the answer might go back to when we, humans, started walking upright, getting bigger brains, and, well, evolution started picking a favorite hand. Let's dive in with which is your dominant handologist, by which I mean evolutionary anthropologist at the University of Oxford, Rachel Hurwitz, who studied this. Rachel, welcome to the show.
17: Thank you so much for having me. Happy to be here.
0: Why the interest in handedness and why so many of us, I think 90% of us humans, are right-handed?
17: Yeah, great question. So 90% of humans are right-handed, which is just this extreme majority. And I love that you mentioned like the Southpaw mention, because my grandfather was actually a lefty and he loved baseball. He was one of my favorite people. And I would say that's kind of, for me, where my interest in this left-handedness originated. And then once I started doing my master's, I learned that chimpanzees, who are the most prolific tool users outside of humans, have this really specific form of nut cracking, which sounds like a very simple behavior, but it's actually quite impressive tool set combination that they go through. And when these chimpanzees master the skill, they, just like us, become fully lateralized. They will only use one hand to pick up that hammer stone to crack that nut. And interestingly, they're not all right-handed. So around 50 to 60% of them are right-handed, and around 30 to 40 or 50% of them are left-handed with this behavior. And so I was like, that's weird. These are our closest living relatives, and we're so different in terms of how we use our hands.
0: How unusual is it in the animal kingdom for an animal like us to have such a bias towards one type of handedness? Is it mostly like 50-50 or no dominant hand or appendage, or is it fairly common for there to be a dominant one?
17: So there are definitely other species that display handedness or having a dominant limb. So there are various types of birds like parrots, corvids, which are like crows and ravens. Similarly, like kangaroos, some otters, they will display having a dominant limb. But depending on the species, it doesn't seem to be biased towards one side. So it tends to be more of that 50-50 split.
0: Now, most of us think like handedness is, I don't know, in our brain, it's genetic. Why did you start looking at like our history to figure out how we arrived here?
17: Yeah, so interestingly, even though there are specialized brain regions, there are some genetic factors that influence our handedness, there's not really been a clear reason why we are right-handed. And so being an evolutionary anthropologist, we kind of always look back into our history. And one of the ways we do that is by looking at other primates, so our closest living relatives, to try and see how we're similar to them and how we're different, because that can help us understand our evolutionary past. And so basically by comparing our handedness to that of some primates, we were trying to understand where those differences lie and why they might have originated in humans specifically.
0: What's the big idea here? What can we learn from our ancestors and our distant cousins, primates, to kind of arrive at this dominant right-handedness? I know you observe the behavior with the nuts and chimpanzees, but what is the historical story there?
17: Yeah, so essentially what we found with some of this research is that in many other primates, similarly, they might display a dominant hand, but the strength and the direction of that laterality is way less consistent than it is in other humans specifically. And similarly, if we look at some species like orangutans, they actually are more left-handed than they are right-handed, which is kind of interesting. So in terms of our evolutionary history, we tried to kind of project back what we found in modern primates. And what we found was that it seemed like the strength of handedness, so how likely we were to use one side versus the other, originated around the start of bipedality in our lineage. So this is with things like Australopithecus afarensis, the famous Lucy specimen. And then it was once we hit our own genus, the genus Homo, around 2.5 million years ago, where our brain started to get way larger in size, that we started shifting to this kind of right-hand bias that we see in modern humans.
0: So it was around the time we started walking and started having bigger brains, although arguably not all of us have that, myself included, that we started using our right hand. Why at that time?
17: Great question. I think part of it, as you said, is it's our brains are big and complicated. And the more that we freed up our hands from locomotor constraints, we're no longer walking on four limbs. That means we're naturally going to use our hands more. As to why the bigger brains, I think that has to do more with the more complex our brains are, the more things are going on in there. And so it naturally needs a certain kind of space to prioritize different things. And why the right hand? Honestly, I can't tell you. I think that really was just kind of runaway selection. For some reason, we started biasing towards the right, and that's what's continued in our evolutionary trajectory.
0: Could it have been like tool use, habitat, you know, learning it from your fellow primate? Like, are these all possible explanations? Could this all have formed, you know, this bias early in our history?
17: Yeah, so we looked into some of those different things like habitat. So we looked at where some of these primate species arboreal versus terrestrial. Does that affect handedness? Does the size of the group that they live in affect their handedness? does the fact that they use tools affect their handedness? So species like chimpanzees or capuchin monkeys or Japanese macaques who all use tools in the wild, does that seem to influence this? And what we found is that really none of those factors are explaining this. The only things that had any sort of credible effect in our models was the bipedality, so walking on two legs, and the size of our brains. Other than that, there's something weird going on with those two factors, and nothing else really seems to play a role.
18: Now, I probably should have opened with this question, but I was actually thinking, like, what is handedness? I sort of think of it as, okay, the hand I choose to write with. Is there like a deeper definition? Because I use my left hand for some stuff that you would think would be right hand, I guess, like guitar playing.
17: Right.
18: I fret with my right hand, and that's kind of complicated, or with my left hand, and that's kind of complicated. You'd assume I would do that with my right hand. How do you even define something like that?
17: Yeah, so scientifically, we define handedness, or at least in our study, we define handedness in two different ways. And this is broadly what most scientists would tend to agree on in humans, is that we have handedness direction and handedness strength. So handedness direction is just simple. Are you using your right hand? Are you using your left hand? And then strength is how likely are you to be using that hand? So if you're a lefty, are you going to use your left hand for almost everything? If you're a righty, are you going to use your right hand for almost everything? Or are you ambidextrous or potentially ambilateral, meaning that you might switch between the two hands? So that would show very little strength of handedness if you're ambilateral, because you use one hand for some tasks, one hand for the other.
18: All right, the obvious rude question for lefties out there, who it's such an easy group to make fun of, and yet we shouldn't. We should be kind to our lefty friends. If evolution pushed us so strongly in the right-handed direction, why are lefties still out there? Like, what might be the advantage for a small percentage of us to have a different dominant hand?
17: Yeah, I mean, if it was truly a selection pressure that meant that there was no benefit to being left-handed, it probably would have been wiped out. But there is something there. There have been a lot of different hypotheses about this. So like one hypothesis called the fighting hypothesis has suggested that left-handed people have a benefit in potentially hand-to-hand combat because they're like more of a surprise by being left-handed. We go back to that baseball example. If you have a right-handed pitcher with a left-handed batter, the batter is going to have a bit of a benefit. do I actually think that the fighting hypothesis is a very good explanation for this? Not really. But we definitely want to look more into this and figure out what it is about this right hand, why we are so unique in this way.
18: All right. That one was right out of left field. Did I even use that idiom properly? Well, Rachel Hurwitz is a evolutionary anthropologist at the University of Oxford. Rachel, I've enjoyed the chat. Thanks so much for being on the show.
17: Thank you so much for having me. I really appreciate it.
18: All right. Just ahead on the last show. 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

0: attacking chemistry will surface in time for Friday's opener against Bosnia and Herzegovina in Toronto. Cameron Rogers won the women's hammer throw at the Lone Star Grand Prix in Texas today. The reigning Olympic and world champion from Richmond, BC, posted her longest throw of just under 80 meters in the third round. The Canadian women's rugby sevens team is into the semifinals of the third leg of the World Championship Series. Canada takes on New Zealand tomorrow. Australia and the U.S. square off in the other semifinal, with a final scheduled for later tomorrow. From the Canadian Press, I'm Brenda Molina Navidad.
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2: Coming up this hour on the program. If you prevent a kid from ever taking a risk, are you making that child safer or making them worse at dealing with danger? In 10 minutes' time, a new study suggests climbing, falling, and freaking out those parents might actually help a child make smarter decisions, not just in life, but in something as practical as navigating car traffic. That seems useful. Crossing the road is terrifying. Then after that, the animal that gives you night terrors, that makes you wake up in a cold sweat, it's gotta be the goldfish. Halfway through the hour, how that innocent little pet chilling out in its bowl can become an invasive, mud-stirring, plant-destroying menace and collapse freshwater ecosystems. The short of it, why you shouldn't ever release a goldfish into a pond. All right, that is some of what's coming up on the show this hour, but let's dive in with our first topic. Most people think they can go out for a wild night of binge drinking and then drink a bunch of kale smoothies and eat healthy to completely, reverse the negative effects of alcohol. But new research says, nice try, that doesn't quite work. While a healthy lifestyle may help, booze can cause inflammation no matter what you do. I am joined by Jimmy K. Courtney, an exercise and sports science professor at the University of North Carolina at Chapel Hill, who's done research on this. Jimmy K., welcome to the show.
3: Thanks for having me, David.
2: So when people hear inflammation, they think of like a swollen knee or a rash. What do we mean by systemic chronic inflammation? And why should the average person care about this?
3: Yeah, so this systemic chronic inflammation is essentially markers that are running through your blood that are causing problems with like your blood vessels, for instance. And so we see if our blood vessels and organs are exposed to this type of inflammation, it's actually causing damage to the cells. And eventually that can result in things like high blood pressure, heart disease, and perhaps most scary for most people is cancer.
2: Now, the headline, as I understood it, is that you can't like kale smoothie your way out of drinking. Is that a fair summary or am I being unfair to kale perhaps? But walk me through the main findings here.
3: Yeah, so I'd say that's a fair assumption there. So what we really found was that even if people are eating healthy diets, they're still going to experience inflammation after consuming alcohol. And we saw this at moderate and heavy levels of drinking, which is essentially four or more drinks a week for either men or women. So most people would consider that kind of low levels of drinking based on what we see in social settings. But yeah, unfortunately, that kale smoothie is not going to fully protect you against some of the negative effects of consuming alcohol.
2: I think for a long time, there's been a lot of reporting around a small amount of alcohol being good for you. There's something about like the Mediterranean diet, but more recent findings are showing that like even small amounts can be bad. Where does this fit in? What level of drinking can sort of cause inflammation or make things like this worse? What are we talking about here?
3: So yeah, in this specific study, it was just four or more drinks a week was what we were seeing were detrimental. But I do have to say that much of the research that's come out recently is showing that any level of alcohol use can cause damage, which I know is disappointing to people. Like you said, historically, we've heard that, you know, drinking wine is helpful for your heart. There's resveratrol that's a protective antioxidant. But I was actually reading a quote by a medical doctor recently who said that the amount of resveratrol you would have to consume from red wine is essentially astronomical. And we're talking like gallons of wine in order to get a benefit. So unfortunately, the positive side of alcohol when it comes to health isn't really supported for the most part at this point.
2: Now, before we get to the findings, how would a study like this actually work? Like, do you speak to people, you test their body for inflammation? Like, how would you do it?
3: Yeah. So for this study, what we did is we had people come into our lab and we did some baseline assessments, and then we sent them out in the world for 3 weeks, and they were actually wearing a monitor that measures the alcohol that is expired through your skin. So this is a really interesting thing called transdermal alcohol concentration. So if you ever smell someone after a wild night of drinking and it smells pretty gross, that's actually what it is. It's that alcohol coming out of their skin. So we had people wear that, and then they all came back into our lab and we did a blood draw. And with this blood draw, we're able to then look at these different inflammatory markers like C-reactive protein, tumor necrosis factor alpha, as well as some other inflammatory markers. So that was kind of the way that we did the study. And then we did some fun statistical analyses to see whether or not there were differences based on people's level of alcohol use.
2: Now, did all participants in your study have the same kind of effect, or were there groups, for example, women, I'm setting you up here, that had it maybe slightly worse?
3: Yeah, so unfortunately, it looked like women had it slightly worse whenever we were looking at the marker C-reactive protein, which is kind of considered a general marker of inflammation. It's not specific to any one thing. But what we found was it was really in these females that were drinking moderate or heavy amounts that they had higher levels of that C-reactive protein, specifically compared to women who drank lightly, so less than 4 drinks a week. In men, there didn't appear to be any differences by level of alcohol use. So that was a little bit surprising, kind of suggesting that perhaps women are experiencing more negative effects of alcohol use than men.
2: Diet. We were talking about kale earlier. Is eating healthy going to lower some of these negative effects but not remove them completely? Does it not matter at all?
3: So we didn't really see that eating healthy lowered the effects. It basically, what we're able to say is that even if you eat healthy, you could still have these negative effects. But there didn't seem to be any way that eating healthy was, for instance, like titrating the effects of alcohol use on health. Yeah, I want to share another study that I've done.
2: Please do.
3: Just briefly to let you know that we recently found that physical activity actually does help protect a little bit against the effects of alcohol. So more active people experience less detrimental effects with physical activity. But eventually, if you drink too much alcohol, then you don't experience that. So it seems to be that maybe physical activity is being protective at some level. But with this study, we didn't see that nutrition was additionally protective.
2: So hitting the gym in the morning, going for that long run after a wild night might actually be, we're still saying don't go for the wild night out, but if you do, a run may help.
3: Yeah, exactly. Ideally, don't go for the wild night. Try to stay at kind of more moderate to low levels of alcohol use, or abstain if that's going to be a better choice for you.
2: Now, you mentioned it earlier, but this long-running idea that moderate drinking, especially things like red wine, like you mentioned, has some health benefits, and then recent studies in the last few years basically saying any alcohol consumption might not be great for you. How does your study fit into that larger, kind of messier conversation right now?
3: Yeah, so it keeps things messy because we did see that the light levels of alcohol use were kind of the, let's say, healthiest levels, whereas the moderate and heavy were worse, at least in females. So this is kind of called like a U or J-shaped relationship, where we see at small amounts of alcohol, there seems to be something that's okay. But at the same time, there was no difference between our light drinkers and our non-drinkers. So just to know that people who weren't drinking alcohol, they didn't have worse levels of inflammation than people who are drinking at low levels. So unfortunately, the story is still complicated, which tends to be the case with any kind of nutrition or health behavior related research. It's just there's a lot of things happening in people's bodies, and it's hard to account for everything.
2: Practical takeaways for people, because I think some people don't love being told by experts, don't drink at all, or they might think, I eat pretty well. I guess maybe I exercise, that does offset it a bit. They don't drink too wildly, maybe a few a week. What would you say to them? Should they actually rethink any and all alcohol consumption, or just try to reduce it as best as possible?
3: I tend to take a very pragmatic approach to all health behaviors, and really to say, like, drinking at a low level, if that's something that's part of your life, I mean, technically, we know that any level is going to increase cancer risk, but, you know, if that's helping you to enjoy life and be happy, mental health is as important as physical health. So I just try to balance it out and say, try not to binge drink, which is 4 or more drinks in an occasion for women, or 5 or more for men. So avoiding that really heavy alcohol use that's going to have both short and long-term health consequences. But if you find small amounts of alcohol are positive for you, then you know what? It's your life. Go for it. Just know that there is a potential risk
2: of inflammation. All right, a harm reduction approach. I like that. Well, Jimmy Kay, I've enjoyed the chat. Thanks for being here.
3: Yeah, thank you, David. I appreciate it.
2: Jimmy K. Courtney is a exercise and sports science professor at the University of North Carolina at Chapel Hill. Coming up next, what if a scraped knee on a kid is doing more parenting than you? In just a few moments' time, why risky playgrounds might help kids think faster, move smarter, and cross the street without turning their childhood into bubble wrap. Why risky play is good for kids.
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4: 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Weather.
18: A few clouds tonight with a low of 19 degrees before a mainly sunny Sunday. It's going to be a high of 33, a south wind 40, gusting to 60. There's a 30% chance of showers overnight into Monday, a low of 21. On Monday, a high of 25, 70% chance of showers, and more rain on Tuesday with a high of 24.
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2: Young kids, maybe telling them to be careful every 12 seconds doesn't actually ensure their safety. Maybe it's bad training. There's a new study that suggests when kids engage in risky play, it helps them make smarter decisions when danger actually matters. Let's discuss it here with Mariana Brusoni, a professor in pediatrics at the University of British Columbia. Mariana, welcome to the show.
3: Thank you for having me, David.
2: So there's a lot of parenting philosophies. Some are like, you know, protect the kid from everything all the time. Always tell them that they should be careful in the gym, the jungle gym, whatever. And the other is like, let the kids figure it out. Let them take risks and they'll be stronger for it. What made you want to test that more rigorously?
3: Well, my background, I'm a developmental psychologist by training, and I've been doing injury prevention research for eons. And when I started in the field, the approach was risk is danger. We want to get rid of it, which works really well when you're thinking about, say, driving a car or working in a factory. But it doesn't work so well when you think about leisurely play and in particular children's development. And so it was through that work that, you know, I was kind of thinking we need a new approach here because I understood that risk was a necessary part of, you know, kids being able to navigate that. They're going to have it all over in their lives. They're going to have to navigate it. And so just like any other life skill, it's something that you need to experience for yourself to figure out. And so the hypothesis we were testing is that being able to take risks in play, they build those life skills and they build that risk management ability. And critically, that those skills then translate into other kind of more dangerous situations, right? And so we wanted to see, okay, if we watch kids in play and then say, watch them in traffic, can we see a correlation? But of course, you can't do that.
2: Can't just throw kids in traffic. I don't think any review board going over a study would let you do that these days.
3: Sadly, no. So we're like, let's do it virtually. Technology has advanced such that you can have really realistic scenarios and have kids actually have to move through space so that you can see how they perform.
2: Let's get to the experiment, though, because that is a stereotype you see on television when parents say to children, go play in traffic as a joke. What does risky play really mean? I think for some parents, it's like children doing sword fights on top of a 10-story building towards the edge. What does it actually mean for kids to engage in bounded risky play?
3: Well, it's very individual to the kids. So the definition that we use is thrilling and exciting forms of play where kids engage with uncertainty. And so the thrill comes with kids trying something beyond where they've gone before. Let's say they're climbing a bit higher in a tree, or, you know, they're riding their bike a bit faster down the hill, or those kinds of things, you know, maybe building a more elaborate structure. And so the kinds of risky play that kids engage with are, you know, play at heights, play with tools, rough and tumble play where they're play fighting, those kinds of things, as well as, say, play where they are wandering their neighborhood without adult supervision. And, you know, maybe they go a bit farther. And they're engaging with uncertainty. And that's pretty critical because it's them not knowing what's going to happen. Could be good, could be bad. They could fail. They could even get injured. And so that part we also find is really critical for child development because there's uncertainty everywhere in the world and kids need to get comfortable with navigating that. And so through play and through relatively safe contexts, they're able to get micro doses of uncertainty to kind of get comfortable with those feelings that that brings up, the uncertain, you know, I don't know what's going to happen. It could be good, could be bad, as well as the consequences, both the failures where they're like, oh, crap, I'm not going to do that again, or I learned from that, or look, I was actually able to be resilient enough. Like, that's fine. I can deal with it. And the successes, like, wow, look at me. I was able to do that all by myself, and the self-confidence that builds from that. And so what that looks like for kids really depends, because you can have two kids of the same age, developmental stage, but they have different comfort levels with risk and they have different abilities. Say one has done a lot of climbing, they're going to climb higher than another kid who hasn't done much of it. So it really is about the adults kind of being able to give the kids the context. You know, you can play here in risky ways, and we've managed the hazards, the really serious stuff that could cause serious injury or death, and you figure it out, you know, you explore for yourself what you want to do.
2: So you got your risky play group of kids who are crashing down the hill on their mountain bikes, and then you've got the kids whose parents are saying, hey, no, you can't do that, that's unsafe, in the name of kind of protecting them. What did you end up finding about
13: how the kids fare with risky decision-making that they need to do, like playing in traffic, or I guess not playing, but navigating traffic. I remember how scary crossing the street growing up was.
3: Yeah, and with good reason, it can be quite dangerous, right? I mean, to get to the punchline, there was a paradox here where keeping children safe means letting them take risks. And so if we break it down to how that played out in the experiment, the kids in one scenario were playing. So they had this kind of balance beam task where they could go where they wanted, as fast as they wanted, to places where the height was greater than other places, where they could jump to pillars that were different kind of distances, so that we could use that to test how many risky decisions or risky things did they do. And we could also look at how many times did they fail, like actually fall off the equipment. And so what we found was the kids who were more willing to take risks fell more, which makes sense, right? But what was really interesting is when you take those same kids into the traffic task, we found that they were more efficient in making crossing decisions. So they spent less time kind of, you know, looking back and forth and deciding when to cross before they actually did it. And we didn't see commensurate increase with dangerous crossings. So they weren't any more likely to get nearly hit by a car or hit by a car.
13: What do you think the kids are learning in those slightly scary moments in risky play, like about themselves, about the nature of taking risks and how to do it well? What is it that it really gives kids to let them engage in this behavior that I think a lot of parents are like, oh no, I'm not going to let my kid do that?
3: Yeah, because they want to keep them safe, but you know, it's the opposite. There's all sorts of things. And I think if people kind of think back to their own favorite play memories, many people were outdoors and they were taking risks. And it's really like once you start digging into those memories, you kind of realize how much you learned from them. And so you learn about your own comfort level, what you're willing to do, what you're capable of, how the world reacts against you, simple things like gravity or, you know, slippery surfaces and how those behave. And you understand your limits as well as how far you can stretch yourself. And then there's this feedback loop, which through risky play, you become more efficient at it. You know, it's kind of like this taking in the information, processing it, and being able to kind of spit it out in the context of kind of risk management decisions. And so as you get more experiences with that, you're able to kind of take in that knowledge more efficiently and be able to do something with it.
13: Well, here's the million-dollar question. For parents listening who want to let their kids take more risks, but they're worried, where is the line? What's the line between healthy risk and actual danger? Obviously, I'm not going to let my 8-year-old run around a gunpowder factory unsupervised, or maybe at all. Also, why would anyone ever go to a gunpowder factory? But that's besides the point. Where's the line?
3: Well, there isn't a clear line, and there shouldn't be. That's not a good thing. So we don't want to say 8-year-olds should be okay with this and 10-year-olds should be okay with that, because kids are so different. And we want to really empower parents to be confident that they know their children better than anyone. And so we have tools for parents on our website, outsideplay.org, to help them figure this out. And so, you know, parents have that fear. And what we're trying to do is basically, you know, the fear is normal. It's natural. It's adaptive. But it's helping them make sure that that fear isn't what drives their decisions, right? And so it's a journey. You know, you don't go from 0 to 100. And so, for example, one of the tips we give parents is the 17-second rule. Like when you want to say, be careful, watch out, just count to 17. And that allows your mind to catch up to your body and that fear to be like, what's the worst that can happen here? And to collect a bit more information. My kid's actually doing okay and I can let him continue.
13: Why 17?
3: It's a number that actually was come up with a head teacher in the UK who found that it actually was just the right amount of time in that context.
13: Okay.
3: If you can manage only 15 or 5, start there.
13: Mariana Brusoni is a professor in pediatrics at the University of British Columbia. Mariana, I've enjoyed the chat. Thanks for being on the show.
3: It's my pleasure. Thank you for having me.
13: But now, for some reason, I want to go tour a gunpowder factory.
3: Yeah, apparently.
13: Coming up, the T-Rex, your favorite dinosaur. Forget about what you learned. Forget about Jurassic Park. A new study says it moved less like a monster truck and more like an ostrich.
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43: Translating brilliance into a good time. 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
13: The T-Rex, it roamed proud, strong, terrifying, standing completely upright and only bending over to bite your face off. At least that's what we thought. But a new study makes an argument that the T-Rex didn't run around like that at all. It had a walk similar to an ostrich. We are here to discuss that with none other than Dr. Cliff Redford. It is vet talk. It is pet talk. Although I hope you don't have a pet T-Rex. Check out his podcast. It's called Pet Life or Vet Life. Vet Life. It's called Vet Life.
44: Cliff, it's called Vet Life.
13: Yeah, with this pet vet. These words rhyme.
44: That's close enough.
13: Very confusing. Welcome to the show, man. How you doing?
44: Excellent. I sense you're not too thrilled
0: or excited by this story, but I am a dinosaur nerd, so.
13: Every kid gets taught that if you see a T-Rex, you're done. The only reason it's bending over and the only reason it's acting in anything but the most proud, strong, terrifying beast is to bite you in the face, which I assume T-Rexes would have done. But maybe not. They might have been like hunched over, ostrichy, scavenger kind of things, you know?
0: Well, I mean, this study, this theory, I guess, it's not that they're necessarily hunched over. It's just that they're not these loud, lumbering giants that were depicted in the Jurassic Park movie.
13: So documentary, movie? The Jurassic Park documentary.
0: I'm sorry, the documentary. Do you remember that documentary when the kids were stuck in the car and you hear the boom, boom, yeah, and the water shakes in the glass?
13: Yeah.
0: Well,
13: classic
0: T-Rexes
13: Spielberg.
0: Don't do that. They run tippy-toed, David.
13: Ooh.
0: They're little tippy-toed ballerina runners. Like, yeah, ostriches. So what these paleontologists, the dinosaur nerds, which I wish I was one of them for a long time, what they discovered is they were looking at fossilized footprints of the T-Rex, and they found that the vast majority of them, the front toe, basically, right at the tip of the foot, was much, much deeper into the ground. The fossil had a lot more pressure on that than, say, the back of the foot, which means to them, and they did a whole bunch of like biomechanical studies with these models, probably AI models on the computer, and they looked at them walking plantigrade, which is what you and I do. We walk on our heels and the front of our foot, so the soles of our foot. Do you know the other mammal the only other mammal that walks plantigrade?
13: Is it like some sort of chimp monkey situation?
0: No, I wonder if they do as well. Maybe non-primate bears. Bears walk plantigrade.
13: Oh.
0: Yeah, there you go.
13: The friendly bear.
0: Friendly bear walks plantigrade. But they found that, no, they don't walk plantigrade. They walk digitigrade.
13: Uh-huh.
0: So on their digits. Uh-huh. So they prance around like an ostrich, flapping their little T-Rex arms. They can't fly. Ostriches can't fly. I'm noting a trend. Maybe the ostrich evolved directly from the T-Rex. But the scary thing is, you'd be like, oh, this is less scary. They're prancing
13: around.
0: It's
13: the speed?
0: Like,
13: is it the speed that they can run?
0: It's the speed. They estimate now that with this digitigrade stance, running style, the young T-Rexes, the smaller T-Rexes, run up to 40 kilometers an hour, 25 miles an hour.
13: That's better than my Honda, and I don't even own a Honda.
0: That's definitely better than a Honda. That's almost as fast as that guy who ran the London Marathon under 2 hours.
13: Yeah, that guy's pretty
0: and
13: fast.
0: Broke the record. That guy's pretty fast.
13: That guy was dope. Yeah, that guy knows what's up.
0: That was holy geez. So he would not be worried about a T-Rex because he could outrun all of us. And then the older T-Rexes, you know, we put on weight, we get bigger when we get older. Apparently the older T-Rexes, they recognize, can only run 11 miles an hour, 18 kilometers an hour, but it also makes them have much better equilibrium, so balance, and it makes them have a lot better agility and reaction time. So in fact, the ballerina tiptoe running through the tulips, T-Rex.
13: The dainty T-Rex, not the loud, T-Rex. Thumping, monstrous, terrifying T-Rex. You know, this thing might have been scavenging corpses. I don't know if this thing was like, it was sold to us as the king of the dinosaurs, and it may not be that, you know?
0: Oh, I think are you saying it was the queen of the dinosaurs?
13: No, it was big. Like, like, for example, what's a big animal? Like a whale. You know, it's a big old thing, but it's not terrifying. There are smaller things that are more terrifying. Have they ruined velociraptors for us yet, or are they the most terrifying?
0: They might be the most terrifying. Let's segue this into the next story about the most terrifying modern animal, potentially.
13: I know. I have nightmares about this one.
0: Have you ever owned a goldfish?
13: Oh, no. Don't say goldfish. Yes, I have, and I'm not sure whether my dad flushed it down the toilet or released it into a local pond. And if he did, he unknowingly is a terrible person.
0: Yeah, so this article out of the University of Toledo and University of Missouri combined, they joined forces to write this article, From Pet to Pest, Invasive Goldfish Are Reshaping Ecosystems. And basically they created two experimental lake ecosystems, basically giant pools, I'm simplifying it.
13: A pond. Pools. They made two ponds. Okay, we get it.
0: Two man-made ponds, and they had two different environments. They had the oligotrophic, which is poor nutritional pond. So, you know, like most of the ponds around in cities. And then the eutrophic, nutrient-rich ecosystem. And they released a bunch of goldfish. And in both environments, the water quality collapsed.
13: And not only did they take over, not only are they invasive, they wreck the pond for everyone else.
0: They wreck the pond for everyone else. So you imagine people have goldfish.
13: It's like the kid at the pool who, you know, takes a leak during the party, the pool party. You ruined the pool party for everyone.
0: You ruined it for everybody. That's right. The goldfish is the kid that pees in the pool, which I go swimming every Monday to prep for my triathlon. And I mean,
13: you're that kid.
0: I might be.
13: We're really breaking down the science in an accessible way here.
0: There you go. But I mean, you got to clean your goldfish tank, right? Look what happens if you don't clean it for a week. They apparently, like the parrotfish, if you listen to last week's segment, probably poop a whole lot, except it's not sand, it's actual poop. So basically the water lost its clarity, had a massive increase in suspended solids. The native species like the snails, the amphipods, the zooplankton, all declined drastically. Native fish suffered due to food competition, and the goldfish grow really, really fast and eat all the food. So all the other fish get skinny. This happened in both environments. Scientists were calling it a regime shift. The goldfish are responsible for
13: dictators.
0: A regime.
13: They're tiny, overthrowing military dictators.
0: Yes, apparently. So a regime shift is a scientific term for when ecosystems cross a threshold and rapidly reorganize, often into a degrading state. Who knew? They're coming on Vet Life, Vet Talk, whatever this is, Pet Life, and we're going to be learning about political change and regime shifts.
13: If your children have outgrown their goldfish and you want to get rid of them, do not put them in a local pond, river, lake. Don't flush them. Don't do it. Just say no. I don't care what you do with those fish. It might be extremely cruel, but it's less cruel to nature to get rid of them and don't set them free in a pond. They will invade and they will not only will they multiply, they'll degrade wherever you put them.
0: Yeah. They'll destroy ecosystems. At the end of the article, they said humane alternatives include returning it to the pet store.
13: Okay.
0: I don't know any pet store that's going to take the goldfish back. Maybe contacting like a local shelter SPCA. Hey, I got this. Rehoming it with other fish enthusiasts.
13: That's a good one.
0: That's a possible one. Or contacting your local wildlife rehab center. I've done volunteer work at a local wildlife rehab center. We are not taking your goldfish because they're not wildlife. Yeah, so I guess the only really one is like maybe they need to have like a Tinder for goldfish enthusiasts. I don't know. That could be the next rom-com movie.
13: It could. I'll make the jokes around here, Cliff. Thanks so much. Dr. Cliff Redford is here. It is Vet Talk. It is Pet Talk. Check out his podcast, Vet Life. If you've got an overweight pet, a dog or a cat, you might think, I just need to change its diet. 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That might be too simple a way to look at it, and that might be the reason your pet isn't losing weight. We'll be back with more of whatever this is in a moment.
43: 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That's 1-888-505-6644. 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
12: 680 CJOB, weather.
14: A few clouds tonight with the temperature down to 19 degrees before a mainly sunny Sunday, a high of 33. That will dip down to 21 at night with a 30% chance of overnight showers. On Monday, cloudy, 70% chance of showers and a high of 25. Tuesday, showers and a high of 24.
43: He's the filter for your curiosity. Asking the how, the why, and the wait, what? So you don't have to. This is The Last Show with David Cooper.
15: Is your little foo-foo, your pet, your dog, your kitty, is it overweight and you're thinking, okay, I just got to feed this pet less and that will help it lose weight? That might be too simple a way to look at things, and doing that might not help. I am here with Dr. Cliff Redford. It is Vet Talk. It is Pet Talk. Check out his pod of cast. It is called Life of Vet. No, it's called Vet Life. Any cool episodes of your show coming up or that you've just released that you want to tell me about quickly, Clifford?
0: They're all pretty cool, but I mean, a couple of weeks ago, we had Dan Riskin, Dan the Batman Riskin, on. He's been on your show. Actually, thank you for the intro.
15: Yeah.
0: Dan is reading my book as to write a blurb for the back cover. Yes,
15: I could read.
0: Yeah, that's
15: I'm
0: a good
15: not very
0: question.
15: Nice today.
0: That's a
15: Dan
0: good point.
15: Dan can definitely read. He writes academic published papers in journals that if I send an email to, they say, please stop.
0: He may not enjoy my book then, because it is a lot more
15: anecdotal
0: rom-com-y WWE for the veterinarian world. It is basically lowbrow humor and guilty pleasure for people who love animals and animal rescue stories. But
15: I imagine his quote's going to be like, this is a book that I read, Dan Riskin.
0: I'll take it, man. I will take it.
13: Okay, let's get on to Erno. What would you like to say, and then we'll get back on topic?
0: Well, I was just going to ask about your cat Tomato and how much does Tomato weigh, and do you think Tomato is overweight?
13: He's underweight. He's not terribly food motivated. He is about 10 and a half pounds. He is a small cat, so he's not underweight like medical veterinary terms, but he's on the like threshold of it all.
0: Why do you think he's underweight, though?
13: Because he's skinny. He's a skinny boy.
0: Yeah, I bet you he's probably a proper weight.
13: Okay.
0: And you're comparing it to the 50% of cats and dogs in North American households that are either overweight or obese.
13: Fair enough. But I think the vet was like he could stand to gain a pound or two, but he's fine.
0: Yeah. Who knows?
13: Yeah.
0: Anyways, I would much rather, and again, if you've listened to this segment, in the past, you will learn that cats like Tomato will live longer if they are of a proper body weight or even slightly under body weight. They will live up to like 18 months longer. But this article basically just talked about the difficulty in getting cats and dogs to lose weight when they're overweight. And we all know that animals, pets can get a lot of the same diseases that are weight associated. Diabetes, heart disease, increased risk of cancer, more severe symptoms of arthritis if they already have arthritis, et cetera, et cetera, et cetera. They just don't live as long. And unfortunately, owners have what we call weight blindness. They will say, hey, how's Fluffy's weight today when they come into the vet? And I'll say, well, Fluffy's 25 kilos. What's that in pounds? 55 pounds. And I'm like, yeah, he needs to lose some weight. He's a little bit heavy. Oh, no, he puts on weight every winter. I'm like, yes, he does. He puts on 5 pounds every winter and then only loses 2 every spring. So you see the trend. And oh, yeah, but I saw his father. His father was...
13: Is that like when you're so in love with your partner when their weight fluctuates, you just don't care or see it because you love them so much and you don't really notice it and it's not something you consider. You see them as a wonderful person and it doesn't matter. Is it kind of like that?
0: I think so. And they're just so attached and... Part of the problem is not only what we're feeding them, but the treats that we're feeding them. And there's such a strong bond with cats and people, sort of, and dogs and people, definitely, where you're giving them treats and they're wagging their tail or saying thank you and whatever, showing these signs of affection. So it gives you these dopamine hits as well, right? So this article basically just talked about you can't just cut out calories, which, I mean, I found this helpful because I just tell people you got to feed less, exercise more. Now, I do say that calorie reduction for the older cats and dogs is much more effective than exercise. The same thing is true for old people like me. You will get there one day, David. But if you drop the calories too much, all it can do is increase begging. And then people are like, oh, you've been so good, buddy. You've been on a diet. Here's some more treats. And those treats are less nutritionally dense, less satisfying. If you cut the calories too much, it drops their metabolism. Therefore, they can't lose weight. And it just becomes this sort of frustrating cycle. So the steps are, there's 4 steps. First of all, you got to measure the weight often. So keep an eye on the goal. Keep your eye on the prize. Number 2 is, yes, you have to decrease calories, but you also have to increase satisfaction. So very nutrient-dense foods, fiber-dense foods will make them feel full.
13: So you're saying nutrition. Don't just give them like less of bad food, basically.
0: Correct. Yeah, yeah. So it all makes sense, right? Another great one is, especially for those animals that beg at the table and sucker you into feeding them, is give them options of things to do when it's begging time. Here's a toy to play with. Here's a chew bone that you're not really going to get any calories from, but it's going to distract you. Boredom eating is a big problem that I have. And the last is to give them options to, air quotes, hunt, forage, or find food. So don't just put their food in a bowl, here you go, and then blah, blah, blah, blah, blah, and then it's gone in 5 seconds. Make them work for it a little bit, have those little sort of intellectually stimulating toys, sort of that situation. But it's a big, basically a multi-pronged attack. You need a support system. You need to go through therapy, and eventually Ozempic for dogs is coming out, and then we won't have to worry about it.
13: Yeah, GLP-1s are coming for everybody.
0: For everybody.
13: Let's talk how to let your cat live longer. It's not just diet. It's trapping them indoors.
0: It is. It is. It is trapping them indoors. We have talked so many times about invasive species. We talked about the goldfish. We talked about the lionfish. We talked about cats on islands. Well, cats that go outside, yes, they've caused a lot of damage to birds and wildlife, but they're also in danger of their own lives. Two-thirds of outdoor cats across the world, basically, in populated cities, die while outside from cars, fights, and falls. Are you a Simpsons fan? From falls. Falls from various...
15: Yeah, the cat's always, like, dying, but it's always...
0: Apparently. So
15: die.
0: Snowball 1... No, apparently there's now... They're on Snowball 5 now, but Snowball 1 and 2 died outside on the road. Snowball 3 drowned. The fourth cat named Coltrane, also known as Snowball 4, fell from a height. Snowball 5 still on the show, but I don't know. Those guys from the symptoms seem to know what's going on, that they're starting to tell us to keep the cats inside.
15: I had like a, you know, animal sciences researcher who published some paper about this. And I was like, well, what do I do to, what do you do with owners who are like, my cat cannot be an indoor cat. Like it rushes the door. It's unhappy. It gets stir crazier. It's crazy. It trashes my home. It's really trained to go outside. And he's like, well, it might be out of luck for that cat, but the next cat you own, keep it as an indoor cat. So I think that's a like a practical way to look at it. Like, shift your thinking. If your current cat will not tolerate being locked inside, fine, whatever. Just acknowledge it might have a shortened lifespan. But for your next cat, if you have a kitten, keep it as an indoor cat.
0: Yeah, keep it as an indoor cat. Start with sort of good behaviors at the beginning. Also, you know, there's this other sort of study where cats that go outside, indoor-outdoor pet cats, can carry the same diseases and are at the same risks as feral cats, stray cats, things like toxoplasmosis, roundworms, Bartonella, which is the bacteria that causes cat scratch fever, Leptospira, feline leukemia, FIV, all these different diseases. And you can decrease those risks significantly by going outside with them, by keeping an eye on them.
15: On a little kitty leash.
0: But keeping an eye on them, that'll kind of scare other cats away. A lot of these diseases, these cats get from catching wildlife. So you can like stick a bell on their collar to warn the birds that there is a
15: so
0: quiet.
15: Mean. The cat thinks it's hiding in the bushes, but ring, ring, ring, ring, ring.
0: It's like, I failed again. I don't get it.
15: Cliff, it has been a joy. Keep your pets inside. Be kind to animals. Check out Cliff's podcast. It's called Vet Life. Cliff, thank you.
0: Thanks as always, David.
15: That is a wrap on the show, the night, the week. Thank you for tuning in. This was the last show, but never the last show, because we'll be back on Monday. Cheers.
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0: England tomorrow. Australia and the U.S. square off in the other semifinal, with a final scheduled for later tomorrow. From the Canadian Press, I'm Brenda Molina Navidev.
1: 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And it takes us inside the seedy underbelly of the music industry, from vicious court battles to thieving managers to artists behaving very badly, cults, the mob, murder, and so much more. 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
2: In a fair and just universe, we would live in a meritocracy. The best and most talented would naturally rise to the top and be properly recognized and compensated for their contributions to humanity. Yeah, it's a nice idea, but, we'd like to think that music operates this way. The best and the brightest naturally have their songs heard, and those songs become popular because, well, they're good. These artists have hit records and are deservedly rewarded by the world for the fruits of their God-given natural abilities. Again, lovely idea, but hopelessly naive. The music business can be an ugly place. As Hunter S. Thompson allegedly once wrote, "The music business is a cruel and shallow money trench, a long plastic hallway where thieves and pimps run free, and good men die like dogs." I should also add that the quote ends with, "There's also a negative side," but I think he made his point. It is a viciously competitive game, and the truth is that sheer talent is just not enough to make it big. Every potential hit song needs a powerful distribution and marketing system behind it. Someone or a bunch of people who will work the song by elbowing other artists and other songs out of the way. The goal is to get the song heard by any means necessary. Once that is achieved, it's push, push, push to make the song ubiquitous. The more people that are exposed to it, the greater the likelihood of a record being bought or a song being streamed. And that's when the money starts rolling in. But it doesn't end there. Once a song is an actual hit, there are ancillary opportunities for revenue. Soundtracks, placement in TV shows, licensing for commercials, covers by other artists. The amount of money that can be made is staggering, and everyone along the way gets a taste. But none of that is possible unless the song is a hit in the first place. How can that happen with a perishable commodity in an environment where the end consumer, the music fan, is so fickle and unpredictable? How do you get millions of strangers to buy into a new piece of music? The answer? You gotta grease the wheels, create some incentives, and make offers that people just can't refuse. And this is where we enter the murky and illegal world of payola. I'm Alan Cross, and this is Uncharted: Crime and Mayhem in the Music Industry. And when it comes to payola, boy, do I have some stories for you. For 3 days in May 1959, the Americana Hotel in Miami Beach was filled with 2,500 radio DJs. It was the second annual International Radio Programming and Disc Jockey Convention. This was supposed to be an opportunity for people involved with the new Top 40 rock and roll radio format to exchange ideas and to learn how to make their programs and radio stations better. There were speakers and panels and presentations. President Dwight Eisenhower gave a taped address. Robert King, the mayor of Miami, declared it Disc Jockey Week in the city. And it had all been organized by Todd Storrs, who is credited by many to have invented Top 40 radio in 1951 with a station in Omaha, Nebraska. So, on the surface, the convention looked like any other industry gathering. But not quite. This was an opportunity for 19 record labels and dozens of record men to wine and dine DJs, all of whom were men, by the way, in hopes of currying favor and influence over what records they played on their radio shows back home. They knew that DJs could make or break songs. They had to be on side if anyone hoped to have a hit record. So how did they plan to do that exactly? Well, big singers and wannabe stars were there to mingle and to be interviewed. Singer Peggy Lee even did a recording session on site, resulting in an album entitled Beauty and the Beat,

0: need a sky. Everyone got limo rides in from the airport. Upon check-in, everyone was given $1 million in play money, which they were encouraged to gamble on games that were fixed so that they would win. The money they won could then be used to win real merch like TVs, trips to Europe, and even a new car. The DJs were offered lots of liquor and drugs. One party went through 2,000 bottles of bourbon. Hookers were brought in, even from overseas. Promises of cash payments for future considerations were made. It was an incredibly wild party. The whole thing cost the labels about $120,000, and that's about $1.3 million in today's money for a three-day convention. It was so wild that the Miami News ran a story on May the 31st. That was the day the convention wrapped up. The headline read, "For DJs, Babes, Booze, and Bribes." Let me read you some quotes. "DJs were given the greatest buttery up since Nero was persuaded he was a fiddle virtuoso." One promo man said, "You can buy some of these DJs with an air conditioner, some with money, and some with a girl." "A lot of these guys think they're gods." You can hardly blame them either. "We put out one record sung by a kid with no voice and no reputation. We spent $100,000 on the promotion, most of it entertaining disc jockeys, and we got it into the top 10 in 4 weeks. I guess that the payoffs to the disc jockeys in one form or another run to well over $1 million a year. And finally, it's a lousy situation, but I don't see how anything can be done about it. As we tell them all the time, without the disc jockeys, we're dead." This was bad, bad publicity. And it wasn't long before the stories filtered up the chain of command to the U.S. Congress. Could it be that the radio and records industry was corrupt and not exactly above board? And that most of the evil was happening in the promotion of the devil's music, known as rock and roll? Oh, shock horror. An election year was coming up, 1960. And politicians wanted to show that they were being tough on crime and anything that was contributing to the national panic around juvenile delinquency. Many believed that rock and roll was a fad, and now with this new scandal, it was on the run. It could be stamped out, and people would go back to listening to good music like, well, Frank Sinatra and Doris Day. Orrin Harris, the chairman of the committee convened to investigate everything, was from Arkansas. He was a serious segregationist. He saw the prosecution of Alan Freed, the famous disc jockey, and the rock radio industry as a whole, as a way to get rid of all the music by black performers on the airwaves. Investigations were ordered, and in November 1959, the first ever U.S. congressional hearings were ordered into this new thing called payola and pay for play. Okay, a definition. This is the practice of bribing someone to play a record on the radio at the expense of other records whose promotion people did not pay, even though their records might be superior art. It was airplay interference. And the fact that this involved the corrupting fad of rock and roll was a bonus to populist politicians. It was discovered, again, shock horror, that certain songs got on the radio not because of the quality of the music and the talent of the performers. No, no, no. Those records made it on the air because of cash, cars, free vacations, hookers, and blow. Back then, playing a record on the radio was the surest and fastest way to create a hit song. The more airplay it got, the more popular it became with listeners. Many would go out and buy the record. The record would scale the charts, prompting more airplay and more purchases, and that would push the song further up the charts, and so on, until the public tired of the song. Charts like the Billboard Hot 100 create consensus among the public about what songs are hot and which songs are good, and this became a reflection of what everyone else was listening to and buying. And once a consensus was established, careers and long-term record sales were built. In other words, there was an awful lot at stake at getting radio to play your records. But paying to have a record played on the radio distorted the marketplace in favor of the people who had money to make the bribes. This was patently unfair and uncompetitive. The public's affections were being bought without its knowledge. Those Congressional House Oversight Committee hearings uncovered a lot. 335 DJs from across America admitted to receiving about $263,000 in what was euphemistically called consulting fees. One DJ from Chicago named Phil Lind revealed he'd been paid $22,000 to play a single record. That's almost $250,000 in today's money. The biggest moment of the hearings came when some of America's biggest DJs were called to testify. And the first was Alan Freed, the man who coined the term rock and roll for all these new songs that were coming up. Not only was he massively influential from his perch at WINS AM and later WABC in New York City, but some didn't like that he would play only the original black versions of the songs and not the cover versions, the safe cover versions by white performers. And this did not go over well with plenty of white folk. And religious groups saw him as a corrupting influence on the youth of America. They didn't like all this black music on the airwaves. He was branded, and this is true, as the demon of rock.
1: Everybody, according to your mail requests, your telegrams, and your record purchases, is all over the rock and roll record kingdom. And we're going to get off and running, warm up with rock and roll.
0: Freed was finally called to testify on April 25th, 1960. He denied that he received bribes from record companies to play specific records. However, this was in contradiction to what he told other people.
2: Mr. Freed, did you ever accept payola to play a record?
3: No, I did not, sir.
0: Freed did not make a good impression. He talked and talked and talked throughout his time in the hot seat, basically spilling his guts. He thought if he was going down, then he was going to take a lot of people with him. He didn't look good either. His skin was blotchy from years of drinking, which made the scars from a serious 1951 car crash look worse. In the end, Freed was hit with 26 counts of commercial bribery. The committee also grilled Tommy Smalls, who had a gig as Dr. Jive on another New York radio station. The accusations against him killed his radio career. The last big DJ star to be interviewed was Dick Clark. Yes, that Dick Clark. He was called to appear on April 29, 1960. He had some personal investments in things like music publishing and record companies, which were clear conflicts of interest. And to make things even worse, he was the host of American Bandstand, a national TV show that featured acts who made these records. Plus, he also had the ambition of owning a group of radio stations one day. Here's what he said. I have not done anything that I think I should be ashamed of or that is illegal or immoral, and I hope to eventually convince you of this. I believe in my heart that I have never taken payola. In a long prepared statement before the committee, Clark painted himself as a victim in this whole mess. He was articulate, respectful, and well-dressed. And all that worked in his favor. Clark and Freed faced two completely different outcomes. Freed was fired by WABC when he wouldn't sign a statement saying that he never took any bribes to play a record. And like I said, he was eventually charged with multiple counts of commercial bribery and fined $300 plus given a suspended sentence. He also lost a claim to songwriting credits he demanded in exchange for playing certain records such as this one, Maybelline by Chuck Berry.

0: Then came an indictment for tax evasion, again related to those bribes, which, of course, he did not report as income.
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13: A few clouds tonight with a low of 19 degrees before a mainly sunny Sunday. It's going to be a high of 33, a south wind 40, gusting to 60. There's a 30% chance of showers overnight into Monday, a low of 21. On Monday, a high of 25, 70% chance of showers, and more rain on Tuesday with a high of 24.
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0: Some believe that Freed could have beaten the rap if he had been a better witness. Instead, like I said, he was belligerent under questioning, something that did not work in his favor and led to his indictments. This made Freed a pariah in the broadcasting world. He'd made himself the face of Paola and all the dishonest practices in the radio broadcasting industry. And for the rest of his life, he bounced around small stations in California and Florida, even resorting to working on an FM station, which at the time was like being assigned to the pits of hell. Freed began to drink even more heavily. He died broke and mostly forgotten on January 20th, 1965. His death was caused by complications brought on by so much alcohol. He owed the IRS $38,000, which is the equivalent to nearly $400,000 today. His ashes bounced around from New York State to the Rock and Roll Hall of Fame to a cemetery in Cleveland. Tommy Smalls fared a little bit better. He bounced back as a promotions manager for Polydor Records and later went on to co-found the National Association of TV and Radio Announcers. Meanwhile, Dick Clark skated entirely. He saw what was coming, so he sold off his shares and interests in 7 indie labels, 6 music publishing companies, 3 record distributors, 2 talent agencies, a record pressing plant, 33 companies in all, before the government started asking questions, and as a result, escaped from the investigation unscathed. But despite his protestations of innocence, the committee was originally very skeptical. A few indiscretions were uncovered. A fur stole, a necklace, and a ring for his wife worth a total of about $4,400. And for some reason, a blender that cost $23. There was also talk of how he received kickbacks as part of his role as host of American Bandstand. But in the end, all Clark got was a slap on the wrist. In fact, on the way out, he was called a very fine young man by the chairman of the committee. Dick Clark went on to become one of the most famous and beloved U.S. media personalities until his death in 2012. And when he died, he had a net worth of somewhere beyond $150 million. When all those hearings wrapped up in early 1960, it officially became illegal for anyone to pay a radio station or a DJ without disclosing that they were being paid to do so. The term payola was now a household word, and there were even songs written about it. Comedian Stan Freberg released this on Capitol Records, and it came out just as the hearings were wrapping up.
4: You really think you can get any disc jockeys to play my songs?
14: It's getting tougher, but I'm on my way to see one right now.
4: Oh, boy.
14: Right after I stop off at the bank.
4: The old payola roll blues, huh?
14: What kind of crack is that? That's an insult to my integrity.
15: Your name is what?
14: Barney Schlock. I got this little record company. Obscurity Records?
15: It would be,
14: Look, I know the probe is on, but I got a record here that's got to happen. High School Ooh-Ooh by Clyde Ankle. How's about it, baby? You want to jump on it?
15: Crazy. Lay it on the floor.
14: Much. All right, you'll see. The kids will eat it up. They think that's good singing.
15: Is it?
14: Oh, not really, baby, but don't tell the kids I said so, huh? Us little rock and roll labels got a good thing going. We pay off a few guys in the key cities here, rig a few charts there, bingo, a new hit parade. And that's how rock and roll was born.
0: 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But before we can really begin to understand everything, we need to dig deeper into the history of payola before we get the big picture. And we'll start doing that in just a second.
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34: We kind of began our story of Paola in the American radio industry right in the middle with all the scandals that erupted after the 1959 DJ convention in Miami. But if we're going to understand this issue and how it came to be, we need to back up a bit. After World War I, radio broadcasting technology was declassified by the military and made available to the public. By the mid-1920s, plenty of American radio stations were playing records as part of their broadcast day. And no one really paid too much attention to how certain records made it on the air in the first place. Oh, sure, there were some vague, non-supportable metrics. You know, letters sent to stations requesting certain songs. They would look at sheet music sales, reports of what was being played on jukeboxes, anecdotes of what songs were popular in clubs and dance halls. But the truth is that Paola began when commercial music radio was born. And who was keeping track of these payments? Well, no one. Oh, sure, some people knew what was going on, but why mess up a good thing? Performers who benefited weren't going to complain. Music publishers had nothing to say on the matter. And pay-for-play music was a source of revenue for radio stations. And if no one was watching how the sausage was made, well, let's just not make a big deal of it. But in the 1940s, there was trouble. Jukeboxes had become a huge source of revenue, one nickel at a time. Getting a record distributed into the tens of thousands of these machines became extremely important. And a lot of jukeboxes were controlled by the mob. You want plays on my machine? Then you gotta pay. For many, the jukebox business was evil and corrupt. But because 75% of all records produced in the U.S. went into jukeboxes, record labels really had no choice but to pay. In the 1930s and 40s, there was payola during the big band era. It wasn't uncommon for a song plugger to hand a band leader an envelope of cash in exchange for the band playing that plugger's songs. There was more payola in the radio game, too, but it really didn't kick into high gear until the 1950s, when top 40 rock and roll radio began to spread across the U.S. The labels realized that this new construct called a teenager had a fair amount of disposable income and would run out to buy the hottest new records that they heard on their local station. But what were those records? Who determined what songs got on the air? Initially, in the early days of Top 40 Rock and Roll, DJs selected what they played. Maybe their show was sponsored by a local furniture store that had a display of records in one corner. Whatever the store had made the playlist. Records were mailed to radio stations. And in larger markets, representatives from record labels walked the records right through the front door, sometimes during working hours, but also when the office was closed. And these visitors brought gifts in addition to their records. Most of these visits were secretive, clandestine. But if anybody knew about it, they turned a blind eye. Well, at least at first, because it didn't seem to be a big deal. But things started to change, thanks to a new thing called television. Through the 1930s and 40s, local radio stations received a lot of network programming out of New York from NBC, CBS, Mutual, and a few other networks. But in the 1950s, it was obvious that TV was going to be the next big thing. And that's where a lot of the real money was. So, network resources were allocated away from radio over to television. A lot of radio network shows were canceled, leaving local stations with hours of airtime to fill, especially in the evening and on weekends. And the easiest way to fill this time, and the cheapest way, was to hire a guy to play records. Back then, a typical mid-level DJ might make $50 a week. And all the advertising on a DJ shift went straight to the local station's bottom line. DJs playing records was cost-effective. It just so happened that this economic shift in radio coincided with several things. The birth of rock and roll, the rise of the teenager as an economic and social force, and the introduction of the transistor radio, which for the first time allowed listening to music to be 100% portable. You put all that together, and you have teenagers listening to this new music, this rock and roll, away from the prying ears of their parents. Suddenly, there was a boom in DJ-based shows. In 1951, there were maybe 250 DJs on the radio all across North America. But by 1957, that number was 5,000, and each one of them had influence over their audiences in their own way. Some became promoters, got a piece of the gross ticket sales for local concerts. Others started their own record labels, occasionally demanding a piece of the songwriting copyright as part of any deal. DJs became so powerful when it came to the public's musical tastes and consumption that Time magazine described the rock and roll radio DJ this way: poobahs of musical fashion and pillars of U.S. low and middle brow culture. Yeah, thanks a lot. Record labels wanted a piece of that influence and power. But with so many new records competing for a limited amount of airtime at so many radio stations across the country, what could be done? Well, like I said, most DJs didn't make a lot of money. So maybe they could be convinced to add a record or two to their shows with a little cash, or booze, or drugs, or trips. And as it turns out, yes. Yes, they could. Some DJs had a flat rate. You want me to play your record? Well, it'll cost you this much. If a DJ initially refused to play a record for whatever reason, then the pot was sweetened until there was just too much money on the table to say no. In the end, if you were part of that cohort of DJs, the 1950s were, as one put it, a blur of booze, broads, and bribes. that this was happening became an open secret. But here's the thing. Payola was not illegal at the time. It had been an accepted way of doing business for years, decades. It was how you got your records played. Now, though, some felt it was getting out of control. Industry publications like Billboard and Variety did stories on the growing problem of payola, showing that it was more than just rock and roll records. The old guard of music publishers became more vocal, largely because they didn't have any rock clients. The music publishers that had embraced this new music kept silent because their rock and roll clients were benefiting from payola. And some record labels were shouting from the rooftops, especially those who did not like rock and roll. Back in those days, the three major labels were RCA Victor, Decca, and Columbia. And all three were slow to jump on the rock and roll bandwagon. They were spooked by a new breed of indie label like Roulette in New York, Chess in Chicago, and King Records in Cincinnati, companies that were starting to eat their lunch with this new music. The old guard pointed to rock as a cancer, with payola at its root. Dealing with payola would kill two birds with one stone. It would tip the music market back in favor of non-rock music, preventing them from being driven out of business by this new generation. And going after payola would wipe out rock music in the process. They, and some politicians, felt that if they could get to the DJs through payola, rock and roll would die out, and the world would go back to listening to proper, good music, like Frank Sinatra. There was a mob element to this, too. Organized crime, which started in the music business back in the 1920s and then extended its reach through the control of jukeboxes, also had its mitts on the record business. One of the most mobbed up of them all was Morris Levy, the head of Roulette Records in New York. He was close with the Genovese crime family, one of the five families of New York, and Levy had a close relationship with Alan Freed. Levy stiffed performers out of royalties, he strong-armed record stores, and he paid bribes to have his records played. Even though Morris Levy was on the radar of law enforcement, no one ever prosecuted him. He wasn't even called before the Oversight Committee after that DJ convention in 1959. There was another crisis, too. Although it had nothing to do with music and radio, it did shake the trust of the public. 1959 was the year of the TV quiz show scandal. It was shown, largely through a case involving the program 21, that things were fixed in favor of certain contestants. And there was a big government investigation into that. In 1959, there was another investigation into something called plugola, a practice where someone endorsed, for money, a product or service that they didn't actually use. This was deceptive and false advertising, which needed to be stopped. Which brings us to the DJ convention of 1959 and the government hearings that followed. After the hysteria of Joseph McCarthy's Red Scare, the quiz show scandal, and the investigations into false advertising, the American feds were on a mission to stamp out all the corruption and lies that were eating away at the confidence of the American public. If game shows were rigged, if advertising was a lie, and if all the music on the radio was bought and paid for, something needed to be done. And throughout the summer and fall of 1959, pressure built on radio stations to do something about their DJs' errant ways. Otherwise, they might lose their valuable broadcasting licenses. Even before the hearings began, DJs got fired because their payola practices put the stations at risk. After the hearings, a lot more got fired. Some, like Hal Jackson, the most popular black DJ in New York, were fired completely unjustly. Alan Freed, like we saw, was the main sacrificial lamb, largely because of a law against commercial bribery in New York State. That's what brought him down. Meanwhile, more and more radio stations stripped their DJs of the ability to choose their own records. Nothing made it to air without the permission of management. That meant program directors and music directors gained all the power. Remember that, because we'll come back to it. In 1960, under-the-table payments to radio stations and DJs was declared illegal. Those who broke the law could be fined up to $10,000 and given a year in jail. So, it was all settled, right? Payola was uncovered, investigated, and made illegal. People were held accountable, fined, and driven out of the business. So, story over. Well, not exactly. A loophole was left open, and it was big enough to drive a truck full of money through.
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0: 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That's right. Same show, same voice, now with moving pictures. 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
7: A few clouds tonight with the temperature down to 19 degrees before a mainly sunny Sunday, a high of 33. That will dip down to 21 at night with a 30% chance of overnight showers. On Monday, cloudy, 70% chance of showers and a high of 25. Tuesday, showers and a high of 24.
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9: After the Payola scandal in 1959 and 1960, paying for radio airplay was declared illegal. But it didn't stop it from happening. Throughout the 1960s, Payola went underground. Off the books, under the table payments were still made in exchange for airplay, but very, very quietly. In fact, things got a little easier. Record promoters no longer had to grease up individual DJs one by one, station by station. Now that a single program director or a single music director had the power to add a song to a station's playlist, that just simplified things. One point of contact for the bride. You just had to keep things quiet. And things were quiet until 1974. That's when a new round of allegations surfaced. On August 11th, 1974, CBS News ran an hour-long report entitled The Trouble with Rock. It outlined the new payola, with stories of cash payments and drugs.
10: Good evening. Like it or not, the dominant music in America today is rock music. Rock, the music that infuriated so many people in the 50s and 60s. The music that so many thought too loud, vulgar, and somehow dangerous to our morals. Rock has not only refused to go away, it has become an institution. Not just in America, but in much of the world. Rock developed along with a whole way of life, the lifestyle of affluent American youth. The music came to mean new attitudes toward politics, sex, and drugs. And rock was mostly responsible for the development of an enormous music industry that tripled its record sales in just about 10 years. But in the process of achieving that spectacular financial growth, the rock music industry developed symptoms of serious ailments. There is now a nationwide grand jury investigation into charges of payola, infiltration by organized crime, and drug use in the record and radio industries. Tonight, we'll take a look at the rock music industry and try to see what happened.
9: Now, this was a little awkward for upper management in New York because CBS also owned radio stations and a big record label. You can probably imagine some of the meetings that happened in the conference rooms of CBS corporate headquarters on 6th Avenue in New York. But it's not like the executives didn't know something was happening. A year earlier, in July 1973, Clive Davis, the president of CBS Records, was fired after being accused of misuse of company funds. That documentary on CBS News was pretty hot. It contradicted details by CBS Records and CBS Corporate. The news division declared it had found indications of continuing payola, infiltrated by organized crime, and an unhealthy environment with drugs, among major labels, including CBS. But for whatever reason, the report didn't name names. But it wasn't long before another round of government investigations began. Again, this is in the wake of Watergate, so something had to be done to restore the public's trust. And more heads ruled. Walter Cronkite reported on the situation on the evening news.
2: All record companies and 19 individuals were indicted today on charges stemming from alleged payola in the industry. The indictments were handed up in New York, Philadelphia, Los Angeles, and Newark. David Culhane has a report from Newark.
11: The impetus of this investigation is towards the large recording companies that have benefited greatly by the popularity of various segments of popular music in the last decade. This investigation is directed at those that violate the law.
12: Federal prosecutors from four cities jointly released details of the indictments today after almost 2 years of a national investigation in conjunction with the Internal Revenue Service, the Federal Communications Commission, and the FBI. Jonathan Goldstein, the federal attorney in Newark who coordinated the inquiry, said that 19 individuals and six corporations were charged with criminal offenses, including income tax evasion, perjury, mail fraud, interstate transportation of stolen property, interstate travel to commit bribery, and the making of illegal payments to radio station personnel, that is, payola to get records played. Three record company presidents were indicted, including Clive Davis, former president of CBS Records. Davis was charged with filing false income tax returns over a three-year period. David Winshaw, another former top executive at CBS Records, was charged along with Pat Falcone, an alleged mafia figure, with defrauding CBS of more than $75,000 by setting up phony companies to be paid by CBS. Record industry officials said today they did not feel that the indictments reflected typical behavior in the business. They said the majority of their personnel were honest. All of the federal attorneys handling today's indictments emphasized that the investigation of the music recording industry is continuing, and the clear implication is that more indictments can be expected.
9: One of those 19 people indicted was Clive Davis of CBS Records. Another was an executive at Brunswick Records for allegedly taking almost $350,000 in kickbacks from record stores, money that was then used to pay off radio stations. There was another grand jury indictment against Frankie Crocker, the program director at WBLS, a major New York radio station with a big black audience. He was questioned about a record promoter working for Capitol Records who went by the name Rocky G. He was also grilled about taking money from a Philadelphia label in exchange for airplay. Investigators of what became known as Project Sound wanted to know how Crocker managed to have a swanky Manhattan apartment and a Rolls Royce on his modest radio salary. In the end, Crocker was charged with perjury and convicted on a tax charge for which he was fined $5,000. And although the scandal forced him out of New York radio, Crocker later came to the city to work for MTV. What about everybody else? Well, not much happened, really. The indicted people were fined, got fired, and found other work. No one went to jail. Those on the outside were stunned. If everybody was so guilty, why had Project Sound been such a flop? The answer is the government was absolutely inept in proving its case and connecting all the dots between individuals, record labels, radio airplay, payments, and the mob. They blew it, and the payola people knew it.
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0: spirit of this show. We hopefully will turn you on to one of your favorite news shows. And every single week on this show, we give you a different featured episode from a podcast we think you might enjoy. I'm really excited about the show that we have in store for you today. All right, I've been waiting for us to get to this show. I'm so excited about it. It's such a fantastic podcast. Season one of this show actually won the Signal Award internationally for podcast excellence. And season two is just as exciting. It's now been fully released, so you can listen to all 12 episodes of the new season and all of the episodes from season one right now on your favorite podcast platform as well. It's a gripping story of lost gold, curses, and untimely deaths. In 1931, on a night cold enough to freeze your bones, a larger-than-life prospector in search of legendary lost gold mine in the wilderness of BC disappears without a trace. Known for his solid gold teeth and his black stallions, he was a force of nature. So was he murdered? Did he fake his own death? Or was he the latest victim of the dead man's curse from years before when an indigenous prospector named Slumach, accused of murder, set a curse on anyone who searched for his hidden gold mine just seconds before he was hanged? Dead Man's Curse is an exciting adventure into the world of gold mining, lost treasures, curses, and so much more. Season one is available right now, as well as season two, which has just wrapped up. Season two has 12 brand new episodes for you to check out, and season two is called Dead Man's Curse Volcanic Gold. So today, we thought it'd be exciting to give you not just one, but two episodes from the brand new season, Dead Man's Curse Volcanic Gold. It's hosted by Crew Williams, who you might know from the famous TV show of the same name, Dead Man's Curse. He does such an excellent job taking us inside these mysteries. All right, let's get started and take you to Crew Williams and inside the world of Dead Man's Curse Volcanic Gold, our featured podcast today on the Curious Cast Podcast Spotlight.
1: The podcast you're about to hear includes the story of a Catesy man named Slumach. Members of the Catesy First Nation have been instrumental in us telling this story properly. We acknowledge that the story of Slumach originates from the ancestral lands of the Catesy people. What you're about to hear, you may find graphic and violent in nature. Listener discretion is advised. It's November 1931. Mahatma Gandhi attends a formal reception at Buckingham Palace while wearing his usual loincloth and shawl, where he meets King George V. That same month, the DuPont Chemical Company announces the invention of a new synthetic rubber, soon to be known as neoprene. In Hollywood, Boris Karloff kills as Frankenstein, while Clark Gable and Joan Crawford glam it up on the silver screen. In Hesse, Germany, the Nazi Party wins with only 37% of the vote as Hitler continues to amass power. Back in Canada, Maple Leaf Gardens opens with a home team loss for Toronto as they're defeated by the Chicago Blackhawks 2-1. And in Victoria, British Columbia, headlines report the disappearance of a gold prospector named Volcanic Brown. The Colonist newspaper reported on November 3rd, 1931, quote, "A search party will leave New Westminster tomorrow for Pitt Lake, where they will commence a search for Volcanic Brown, a pioneer prospector who's long overdue in the mountains between Pitt and Harrison Lakes. Volcanic Brown, 86, was last seen in the Pitt country August 17th, when another prospector named Swanson, who was coming out, sold him some beans and rice to augment Brown's slender supply of flour and other eatables." End quote. Volcanic Brown was never seen or heard from again. I'm Crew Williams, and this is Dead Man's Curse, Season 2, Volcanic Gold. Episode 1, A Mysterious Disappearance. If you've been with me since season one, you know that I'm part of a team for the adventure TV docu-series, Dead Man's Curse. Our story so far has taken place in the lower mainland of British Columbia, near Pitt Lake, a vast and foreboding tidal lake some 40 kilometers northeast of downtown Vancouver. The lake is surrounded by some of the most striking and inhospitable mountains and glaciers in North America, filled with wildlife, falling rocks, steep cliffs, high altitudes, blizzards in winter, blistering heats in summer. The dangers are endless, but so are the treasures. Back in 1858, gold was discovered in the Fraser Canyon, less than 100 kilometers from Pitt Lake, which triggered a massive gold rush as 30,000 prospectors poured into the region from around the world. Established First Nation communities were never the same when the colonial government officially established the province of British Columbia. Decades later, a man named Slumach became entangled with the colonial powers and as a result became the catalyst behind the legend and the curse of a secret gold mine said to be worth billions. His gold is said to have never been found. And while the easiest bonanzas were all carted away within a few years, pockets of harder-to-reach gold remain. They are farther away from civilization and deeper into the wilderness. Finding gold is an arduous, risky process, requiring a special kind of skill, grit, know-how, and resolve. Volcanic Brown knew the danger. In fact, when he went missing, he was 80 years old and had decades of crossing frontier after frontier. For him, almost nothing was out of reach. He had a reputation for knowing and shrugging off any and all risks in exchange for rewards. And he had seen a few of both prior to that fateful November in 1931. The Daily British Columbian, out of New Westminster, wrote, quote, Lawrence Frederickson, rancher and prospector, came to the office of the British Columbian today and volunteered that he knows Volcanic Brown well, and in his opinion, no one needed to institute a search for the old prospector, as he was well able to look after himself. Brown was the object of a similar search some years ago, but turned up all right, end quote. During the 1920s, Volcanic Brown would set out into the wilderness north of Pitt Lake in early summer. By mid-September, he would usually stop by the Dominion Fishing Hatchery in the town of Elvin at the head of the lake on his way out. Although he never staked a claim in the region during these trips, he always left with gold. But it wasn't always without peril. The article referenced that in the fall of 1926, Brown had been out of contact with anyone for several weeks, prompting a successful search. Yet every summer, he ventured into the upper pit, then routinely checked in at the hatchery on his way home. That was until the end of September and into October of 1931, when hatchery officials waited in vain for Volcanic Brown to appear out of the bush as usual. The weeks passed, temperatures dropped, and still no sign of Brown. Officials knew he was in trouble, despite assurances from fellow prospectors that sturdy old Volcanic Brown would be all right. On November 2nd, 1931, Constable George Stevenson, a warden with the Game Conservation Board, and Provincial Constable Eugene Murphy made an 80-kilometer journey from Vancouver to Elvin. Even today, there are no paved roads, and historically, the trip required a boat to travel the entire length of Pitt Lake. Upon their arrival, they were joined by two young woodsman brothers, Leroy and Bill McMartin, who worked as forest guides and fur trappers. The team then set out into the unforgiving wilderness in search for Volcanic Brown. With no tents and with the lightest rations and necessities, the four men headed straight for Brown's cabin. It was located on Seven Mile Creek, about 24 kilometers north of Elvin. The men made the two-day arduous trek over a steep mountain trail while being pelted by relentless sleet and snow. Constable Stevenson was a straight shooter and took down a mountain goat, which supplemented the group's rations. But their efforts were hampered even further when Constable Murphy twisted his knee on a rock slide. Injured, but still determined, Constable Murphy and Bill McMartin split from Stevenson and Leroy to search the trails around Seven Mile Creek and eventually return to Elvin for provisions. They would then set out again on November 16th with food for the two men who journeyed on without them. Meanwhile, Constable Stevenson and Leroy McMartin traveled a distance of some 40 kilometers down the Stave Glacier Trail over to Harrison Lake. Constable Stevenson would later comment that their progress was incredibly slow, averaging 3 or 4 miles a day with snowpack up to their knees in blinding conditions. To reach Stave Glacier, they had to take an indirect path over a mountain, climbing a 2,000-foot slope over the course of 2 days. The pair set up camp without tents, but barely slept through the night, because someone had to make sure the fires didn't burn out, or they would have likely frozen to death. As they progressed, they often fired signal gunshots in hopes that Brown, possibly snowed in nearby, would hear them and respond. The silence was deafening. Constable Stevenson would say later that, quote, "Everything was as still as the dead."

0: 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We're presenting the second season of Dead Man's Curse Volcanic Gold. 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We've got so much more in store for you. 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
1: 680 CJOB, weather.
18: A few clouds tonight with a low of 19 degrees before a mainly sunny Sunday. It's going to be a high of 33, a south wind 40, gusting to 60. There's a 30% chance of showers overnight into Monday, a low of 21. On Monday, a high of 25, 70% chance of showers, and more rain on Tuesday with a high of 24.
0: Welcome back to the show. If you're just joining us today, we are featuring two episodes from the latest Dead Man's Curse Volcanic Gold, which is season 2 from the series. Season 1 available for you to check out right now, in addition to all 12 episodes of season 2. 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It's hosted by Crew Williams, who is the star of the hit series Dead Man's Curse on History TV. And on this podcast, you will get taken inside a 150-year-old mystery that began with a man named Slumach, who just before he was hanged, cursed his hidden gold mine. So many have searched for it since and met their untimely deaths along the way. It's a fascinating story, and we'll take you back now to Crew Williams and Dead Man's Curse Volcanic Gold, Episode 1 on the Curious Cast Podcast Spotlight.
14: As the men reach the very edge of Stave Glacier, a foreboding 32-square-kilometer expanse of solid ice, Constable Stevenson noticed a group of birds squabbling over something in a stunted, snow-covered tree. Yanking the branches loose, the men found a piece of bear meat wired to a branch. At this sign of life, they probed around in the snow and soon found the remains of a collapsed pup tent, a simple triangle-shaped tent usually held up with two poles with a flap at the door. The fabric was frozen solid, and underneath the icy folds was a cooking pot, an old shotgun, and a notebook with herbal remedies scribbled inside. They believed the items to be volcanic Brown's because he had been known, among other things, as a natural healer. But something else caught the men's attention. A small screw-top jar which contained about 11 ounces of coarse gold. Somewhere nearby, Brown had found pay dirt. And then, he just disappeared? He left behind his treasure, notebook, and shotgun in what looked like to be an abandoned campsite, because the area was snowed over and likely had been for days, if not weeks. And let me just take a second to remind you, Volcanic Brown was not a novice. He was a well-respected prospector, an experienced outdoorsman. I can't think of any reason he'd leave behind his gun to venture out into the wilderness. The woods are full of danger. And like his friend Lawrence Fredrickson told the authorities, Volcanic Brown knew how to survive. The personal items and the gold left at the campsite made it seem like he just vanished. Could it have been foul play or something far more sinister? From their camp, Constable Stevenson and Leroy ventured into Stave Glacier daily, testing their tenuous path ahead with long poles as they searched the main crevasses for any sign of Brown. After a while, though, the blizzard became so intense that the pair were holed up for 3 days while the wind and snow whipped mercilessly around them. They continued to fire their rifles, hoping Brown would respond. Once again, their only reply was silence. With supplies and food running low, the men returned to 7 Mile. They then set out once again, and Constable Stevenson and Leroy McMartin climbed to over 1,800 meters above Stave Glacier before blizzard conditions forced them to hole up for 2 days. Until they began to run out of food. It had been snowing for 16 consecutive days in the mountains north of Pitt Lake. The trails were buried under 3 meters of snow. For 14 days, Volcanic Brown's would-be rescuers trudged through the upper pit and explored the Serpentine 7 Mile and Kennedy Creeks. They crossed high over Homestead Glacier, and they relentlessly searched the hazardous crevasses of Stave Glacier. 18 days after he first left Vancouver, Constable Stevenson was no closer to finding Volcanic Brown. On November 20th, the game warden went hunting for meat and got 2 porcupines. Over a warm fire and roasted porcupine legs, the two men decided to continue their search. They planned to cross over Fire Mountain and into the Harrison Valley. An attempt to scale the face of Stave Glacier was made, but the lip towered 20 meters high and was an impenetrable wall of ice that overhung too far.
5: The rescuers were finally forced to turn back and arrived in Alvin with a handful of rice and a small stash of dried goat meat. After 3 weeks of searching across a 100-mile section of BC's toughest terrain and some of the worst winter conditions in recent memory, they sent a two-word message back to headquarters, which said, quote, "Search unsuccessful." Volcanic Brown, one of Canada's most prolific and important prospectors of the late 19th and early 20th centuries, was officially lost.
0: 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We're presenting the second season of Dead Man's Curse Volcanic Gold. And today you're getting the first two episodes to get a taste of what this show is all about. 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Episode one and episode two of Dead Man's Curse Volcanic Gold, our featured podcast today. And we'll be back with more right after these.
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0: 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Dead Man's Curse Volcanic Gold is season 2 from the Dead Man's Curse series, and all 12 episodes are available for you to check out right now on all your favorite podcast platforms, in addition to the full season 1 series as well. Okay, today we've got 2 episodes, as I promised, and we'll get on to episode 2 called Man of Mystery. This is the second episode you will find in this series. Again, 12 episodes in season 2 for you to check out. I know you're going to love this one. Man of Mystery takes us inside the world of Volcanic Brown. Just who was this mysterious figure who had such a knack for finding hidden treasure? 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He had solid gold teeth and a fleet of black stallions and a knack for finding hidden treasure. Episode 2 takes us deeper into his mysterious disappearance. Does his abandoned campsite hold the secret to the mystery? We'll find out. Here's episode 2 of Dead Man's Curse Volcanic Gold, our featured podcast today on the Curious Cast Podcast Spotlight.
5: Berlin, Friday, December 4th, 1931. Adolf Hitler tells the British and American press, quote, "It will not be necessary for me to seize power through a coup d'etat. It will be mine within a short time anyway, since every election brings my party closer to an absolute majority." End quote. The next morning, almost 8,000 kilometers away in New Westminster, British Columbia, the morning edition of the newspaper had a much different headline, quote, "Missing prospectors, horse and buggy, make problem for the police. R.A. Volcanic Brown's horse and buggy have created a problem for provincial police. Brown, aged prospector, believed to have perished in the mountains north of Pitt Lake, left his horse and buggy with a Port Coquitlam farmer when he started last summer on his prospecting trip. It being almost certain that Brown is lost, the farmer now wants to dispose of the outfit as he has no use for it. Disposition of Brown's property, however, would await court procedure, and in the meantime, the horse has to be fed and kept." End quote. Prospectors and the rest of New Westminster were already wondering whatever happened to Volcanic Brown. So Hitler's speech seemed foreign and far away, with the whole town abuzz with the whole new concern. Who's going to feed the missing man's horse? I'm Crew Williams, and this is Dead Man's Curse, Volcanic Gold. Episode 2, Man of Mystery. In the last episode, I shared details of the harrowing 3-week search for Volcanic Brown. The famous flamboyant prospector went missing in the Upper Pitt Lake region of British Columbia sometime in the fall of 1931. The rescue team included Constable George Stevenson, a warden with the Game Conservation Board, and Leroy McMartin, a forest guide and fur trapper. In the mountains, they faced severe blizzard conditions, blinding snow, impenetrable ice, freezing winds, impeding hunger, constant danger and discomfort while searching for the prospector. Brown had always been a loner, and he had to be rescued once before. But he was unrelenting. For years, the octogenarian would leave in the summer for the mountains in search of his, quote, hidden treasure. In September, he would check in at the fish hatchery in the town of Alvin. He never divulged the whereabouts of his treasure. Volcanic Brown was known in BC prospecting circles and in his adopted hometown of Grand Forks, located over 500 kilometers east of Pitt Lake, for always finding all sorts of treasure, especially gold. Except in 1931, he didn't come back.
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5: If you've been listening to this podcast from the beginning, you know that's my buddy Adam Palmer. He's the resident mountaineer on the TV series Dead Man's Curse and part of the team, which includes me, Wayshower Don Froese, and Truth Seeker Taylor Starr. Since the beginning, we've been on the trail of the legend and the curse of Slumach's lost gold mine. Slumach was an elderly man from the Catesy First Nation who was hanged at New Westminster, British Columbia, on January 16, 1891, for the killing of Louis B. the previous September, possibly in self-defense. Legend has it that Slumach cursed his secret gold mine, a source said to be worth billions, and hidden somewhere in the wilderness to the north of Pitt Lake. From the gallows, he said, "Nika memlus, my memlus," which loosely translated from Chinook means, "When I die, the mine dies." Slumach's curse is the reason we're talking about Volcanic Brown, because we're on the hunt for truth and treasure as we investigate the legend and curse to find out what happened to the many souls that went looking for Slumach's gold and vanished. Because Brown was just one in a long line of prospectors, gold seekers, and dreamers who died, disappeared, or were met with disappointment after disappointment in the hunt for Slumach's gold. Adam is convinced the key to the mystery lies with Volcanic Brown, and he should know. He's the expert on the man.
1: Well, I mean, he really came onto the scene in the mining world by being that hardcore prospector that was doing things all himself. He was out in the field. He was drilling the holes. He was everything that had to do with mining during that time that involved claims, prospecting, business, the business of mining. He was the guy. He started making headlines in local newspapers, you know, with the selling of his claims and the prospecting that he had done, and then, you know, finding good prospects and selling those prospects. And, you know, there was always controversy around him, you know, whether it was, you know, he was prospecting and then the claims were sold out from him. But, you know, he made headlines no matter how you see it. He was the celebrity of the mining world during that time.
5: Before he went missing, Volcanic Brown had been making news across the Pacific Northwest for decades, either under his birth name, Robert Allen Brown, or any of his nicknames, including Doc Brown, Crazy Brown, and Sunset Brown. As far back as December 14th, 1869, the colonists reported that a miner named Brown was one of three men who split a gold strike worth over $41,592 in the Cariboo region deep in the central interior of British Columbia. That's over $940,000 today. And this miner, Brown, got a third of that. The paper also reported that Brown paid $50 in damages to someone named Jay Tracy after the two men fought over a, quote, lady fair. Nearly 50 years later, on March 23rd, 1917, a headline in an American paper read, "Drives 900-foot tunnel by hand." The article described Volcanic Brown's efforts to reach a motherlode of mineral-bearing ore in the mountains north of his home in Grand Forks, British Columbia. Quote, "He has earned the name of Volcanic Brown because of his persistent faith in his property, which he has named the Volcanic because of his theory of its formation, and he believes he will eventually uncover a body of ore of such magnitude as to startle the mining world." End quote. Brown was attempting to carve a 900-foot tunnel by hand. The article goes on to say that Brown purchased $10,000 worth of mining machinery. To put that in perspective, $10,000 in 1917 is worth as much as $255,000 today. And he was almost 70 years old at the time. Unfortunately, he didn't reach any bona fide pay dirt that time, despite all of his best efforts. As Adam mentioned, Brown was a bit of a celebrity. Some of the newspapers reported that he had made his own wine from Oregon grapes, was renowned for concocting homemade health remedies, and once appeared in court for practicing medicine without a license. Others wrote that Brown claimed to have discovered huge aluminum deposits near Pitt Lake, a tall tale if there ever was one. That's because pure aluminum, as far as we know, is rarely, if ever, found in nature. It's produced from the sedimentary mineral bauxite, which is not commonly found in Canada. Still, Brown was bound to make headlines, from his pair of black horses to his mysterious slit eyeglasses, to reports that he once killed a man in defense of two young boys in his neighborhood. A few decades earlier, there were reports that upon the sale of his interest in a certain mining concern, he, quote, celebrated the event by visiting a dentist and ordering a set of gold teeth, end quote. That's right, Volcanic had a gold grill. But more on that later. Right now, one thing is for sure. The press certainly fueled the fame and celebrity of Volcanic Brown as much as they fueled the legend of Slumuk. Adam says there's a chance a bit of fiction got mixed in with the facts.
1: Newspapers love a good story, and Volcanic Brown was the perfect venue to create stories from. You have a character, and you have a mission. You got a character, you got gold, you got bizarre, crazy stories. Well, that's great reading material. You know, so they had, just like when someone's writing a story or writing a show or writing a TV, you have to have a character.
5: Adam says that Brown's fame came long before his search for Slumuk's lost mine.
1: We don't really know when he started his search, but it is stated in articles in the 20s that he had been looking for Slumuk's gold for years. It would say, quote, every summer he has been up here for the last 10 years trying to find the treasure. You know, so he was a treasure hunter. And I don't think he necessarily didn't say, you know, the lost gold mine is real or not, but he was out there looking for it. And in the meantime, he was finding mineral, you know, he was finding minerals that were, you know, besides gold, that were worth a lot.
0: 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Dead Man's Curse, Volcanic Gold, Episode 2, Man of Mystery. 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We'll be back with more right after these.
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8: A few clouds tonight with the temperature down to 19 degrees before a mainly sunny Sunday, a high of 33. That will dip down to 21 at night with a 30% chance of overnight showers. On Monday, cloudy, 70% chance of showers and a high of 25. Tuesday, showers and a high of 24.
9: Welcome back to the show. If you're just joining us today, we're featuring a doubleheader. The first two episodes from the latest season of Dead Man's Curse, Volcanic Gold. Now, season one is available for you to check out right now, all of those episodes, in addition to all of the 12 episodes from season two. This podcast is a Signal Award winner. It is fantastic, to say the very least, and takes us inside a 150-year-old mystery that began with an Indigenous man named Slumach, who just before he was hanged, set a curse on his hidden gold mine. Many have searched for it and met their untimely demise along the way. Still more to come, and we'll take you back now to Dead Man's Curse, Volcanic Gold, Episode 2, Man of Mystery, our featured podcast today on the Curious Cast Podcast Spotlight.
10: Volcanic Brown saw early successes and failures in mining copper, iron ore, gold, and other precious minerals. He set the standard for solo prospectors in the old days, especially as an individual without a large mining corporation backing him.
11: Well, I think his business record tells a lot about just how intelligent this guy was.
10: That's Don Froese, the way shower of our team and member of the Stolo First Nation.
11: Business-wise, he was not one of these nutty prospectors. This guy was, he made calculated moves with his claims. And I mean, today some of his old claims are still being mined. I don't think we give him enough credit for his intelligence, for his planning. He had the spirit of an entrepreneur, of course, but he also had the, you know, incredible work ethics.
10: You might remember, Slumach was also not given credit for his entrepreneurial skills. As you'll hear this season, there were many similarities between the two men. Taylor Starr is our team's truth seeker. She's a member of Seabird Island First Nation, Don's daughter, and descendant of Slumach. She says that Brown's spirit is something that sets him apart from some of the other prospectors at the time.
12: When I think of Volcanic Brown, I think of someone that is very entrepreneurial and someone who is very smart and who's been around the horn long enough. Because he was quite old by the time that people found out that he perished or something. And just the fact that this guy was out in the mountains where we were, and he's hiking around looking for this lost gold and making copper mines and all that. So it's just someone that's very willfully strong.
10: It's no doubt that amongst the press and the public, Volcanic Brown was known as a rough rider. Someone who knew the wilderness, who knew what it took to survive in tolerable conditions, and how to identify and exploit all types of pay dirt. And as we mentioned in the last episode, it wasn't until November 1931 that the authorities finally launched a search for Volcanic Brown. This was months after he should have returned to civilization. A friend of his, Lawrence Fredrickson, said a search wasn't even necessary, as, quote, he was well able to look after himself, end quote. Volcanic Brown was known for his successful expeditions into the pit. He had been prosperous before he arrived in the region and was able to look after himself. But it is safe to say that his fame came with some unwanted attention.
13: He was followed all over British Columbia, but nobody could keep up to him.
10: That's the historian and former prospector, Mark Ferrero. He grew up in the lower mainland of British Columbia with the same stories we did of lost gold and legendary prospectors like Volcanic Brown. He knows the mountains and wilderness of BC like the back of his hand because, like Slumach and Brown before him, he's searched for and found treasure in the land.
13: I actively placer mined or tried to when I was a young fellow. I was very fortunate that I earned a very good living very young, and so I was able to travel a lot. And I went all around BC. Ooh, I guess we're getting close to 20 years ago, maybe a little less. I took a trip around BC with the intentions of dipping my pan in every well-known placer creek. Not looking just to dip, because there were many that I hadn't visited, right? It took me a month and a half, right? And there was a lot of travel in between that, right? Basically, get somewhere, drive in, do my thing, and then carry on.
10: Mark says Volcanic Brown had to have a specific skill set to be able to prospect successfully in severely dangerous conditions.
13: He was very, very good in the bush, a master bushman. Very, very good at eluding and losing his followers. And he did it all on foot. He rarely had an animal. One could wish to be that strong and have that kind of drive and to live as long as he did doing what he did. I mean, that's, you know, the climate, you know, minus 40 below in the wintertime and colder at elevation, or at least that at elevation. And, you know, like, I mean, out smashing around a pick hammer against a bunch of rock to make a hole in the wall, right? And hiking into these things. The north end of there's a little town site, but it's remote. And in those years, almost completely isolated. There was nothing up there. So you had to hunt. You had to carry in supplies. I'm thinking it had to be 2-3 days from the head end where he was minimum walking distance.
10: Yeah.
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1: Police in Toledo, Ohio say at least 12 people are injured after gunfire erupted near a busy street festival. The shooting near the Old West End Festival sent some event-goers scrambling for cover, while others rushed to help the victims, who are between 14 and 61 years old. Deputy Police Chief Joe Heffernan says it appears that at least two people were probably shooting at each other.
2: So there is a lot of evidence. It's just a matter of going through a lot of that evidence.
1: No suspects are in custody at this time. A southwestern Ontario community

0: the show.
1: Well, if you haven't filled out your census, you are running the risk of running afoul of the law. There's a possibility that if you don't do what you're supposed to do, you could get a visit, an in-person visit from the census people, and you could face as much as a $500 fine. I saw that and realized I hadn't completed my census and completed it today at the office. It was annoying. All they asked me were questions about who spoke what language in my house. I thought I was going to answer fun questions about, I don't know, I thought were questions about, like, how often have you gone to the doctor? How much you spend on groceries? You know, those sorts of things. I thought there were those questions, but everything they asked, it was all about what language is spoken in the house. So I filled it out. It took 10 minutes. It was not fun, but it's your duty, right? It's your duty. You got to help. If the government knows this stuff, I suppose, then they know where to allocate resources. And they've been doing such a bang up job for the past 11 years. I figured I could do my part to make sure that this trend of excellence in Ottawa continues in terms of laser focus and sending the right money to the right places to solve the problems. Because we've been problem-free since 2015. I mean, I think so, right? So if you haven't filled out your census and you're sitting on it, you don't want somebody from the Census Bureau showing up at your house. You're going to scream at them. You will. I would. They'd say, well, we came to visit because you didn't do your census. I said, get off my.

0: You know you're going to do it. So just save yourself the trouble and save yourself the fine. Fill out your census. I want to talk about something a little serious. It's about somebody very close to me is going through some, evidently, some rough times. Mike Drolet showed up today in flip-flops and shorts. And so I'm here to say, Mike, I don't know what's wrong, but I'm here for you.
1: Are you?
0: Yeah.
1: Are you?
0: It's
1: and it's on that rare day that you're not wearing sweatpants?
0: Don't give up. Don't give up. It is always darkest before the dawn.
1: It's been so hot in this studio. I'm like, and it was 30 degrees today. I was like, I'm not going to sweat and go crazy at the end of the day. I'm going to be comfortable.
0: I think what I see here is a man who has given up.
1: You know what? You're getting your OnlyFans look for free. Flip flops. There you go. Look at those toes.
0: So that's another thing, Canada. So this guy tried to come. So Joy is wearing a hat. He's wearing a toque. He's wearing a toque.
1: It's 30 degrees today.
0: And he's trying to say that him wearing a toque and hiding his hair is the same as you wearing flip flops and showing everybody something we would not pay.
1: Oh, yeah.
0: I would pay not to see those. I would pay not to see those.
1: Sure. You say that now. Wink, wink. I'm just saying. Joy going, oh, what are you wearing? And I'm like, you can't say that when you're wearing a toque in the summer.
0: Can I tell you my biggest
1: hipster Joy.
0: My biggest pet peeve when I travel is when people get on a plane in Toronto on their way to warmer climes and they dress as if they're already on vacation. No, no, no, sir. You are in transit towards your vacation. I do not want to see you. You showing up in flip flops and shorts and sleeveless shirt that allows me to see your underarm hair. No, no, no, sir.
1: I agree.
0: That's wrong.
1: Don't show up in something you're going to wear to the beach. Like, don't wear a swimsuit.
0: I get that you're excited for the vacation to start. We're not there yet, sir. We're not there. So put on a sweatshirt and put on some socks. Put on some socks when you travel. I don't wear socks most days, but I do wear them when I travel because that's gross. And that's gross. Anyway, I'm going to be staring at those all night.
1: Yeah. I'll send you a picture.
0: When I close my eyes, I can still see them.
1: Good. You'll sleep like a baby tonight.
0: We don't have a lot of time to get to this, but if anybody thought that the story that we talked about yesterday of Henry Novak and his murder and the trial and the conviction and the trial and the conviction of one of the worst people that we've had the mispleasure of reporting on here on the show. If you thought it was going to go away after yesterday, you would have been wrong. It has only gotten bigger. It has only gotten more significant. The social ramifications are being felt and will continue to be felt. And yesterday we aired some of the audio of the body cam footage, but today new audio was released, and this is of Digwa's brother calling 999, which is their version of 911, laying the groundwork for the grotesque miscarriage of justice that we saw and heard in that body cam footage. Keep in mind, remember, this was an unprovoked attack by Digwa on Novak. And this is what the brother said in the call to the police.
2: Police emergency.
3: Yeah, we just been attacked by someone racially. Yeah, this.
2: Right.
3: He just attacked it. Took it to start. Okay. Huh? Sorry, we just got attacked racially by some white person.
2: Right, okay. Whereabouts are you?
0: That's all we need to hear. Okay, so he's stabbed him now. At this point, he's been stabbed. He's dying. The Digwa brothers had a choice. They could call 999, which they did, and they could have said, we didn't mean to do it. We got into an altercation, and we hurt somebody. Please send help. And they didn't do that. They let this man die. All fault lies on this Digwa character. His brother should be charged as well. because his brother helped facilitate this charade that prevented the right type of aid arriving for the right person. I don't know if he would have survived at all. I have no idea. But I do know that under the circumstances created by Digwa, there was no chance that he could live. And his brother was complicit in that. And so now we're living in a time where things are getting uglier in the UK. There are protests and people are doing side-by-side protest imagery of the George Floyd protests and now the Henry Novak protests. And look, it's all the things I've seen are showing the cops beating up on Novak protesters and running away from George Floyd protesters. That's one. Those are two images that were cherry picked. I cannot speak to whether or not that is indicative of a trend. But Keir Starmer, the prime minister, who dropped to a knee right quick when George Floyd passed away and stayed silent up until he could not stay silent anymore on Novak. I want to go to the first statement he thought, but we need, there's issues with the police, but here's what he said about what the country needs right now.
4: Clearly, there are questions that need to be answered in relation to the policing in this case. The IOPC is looking at that. I think we need to let them get on with their job, but we really need to listen to Henry's family because they're asking us, as politicians, as leaders, not to use his case to whip up division, not to cause, disturbances.
0: And it's true. His father did say that. I don't want my son's death to lead to more strife. I want my son's death to lead to no more death. And as the family, I can absolutely appreciate that 100%. However, after George Floyd died and many cities in the United States burnt down, a lot of people justified it saying, we have to let this out so that we can get to the point where we can make things better. And I can promise you, after the city stopped burning, it was all about reimagining the world through the lens of anti-racism. And anti-racism is how we got here. And the irony is not lost on me. Because what a lot of people woke up to today was the National Police Chiefs Council in the UK published a document last year on anti-racism commitments. Racism, it said, was a very real issue in policing, and achieving equality of outcomes for people from different ethnic groups did not mean treating everyone the same, but responding to their specific circumstances and experiences. They are now talking about two-tiered justice in the UK. Some people are poo-pooing it. Some people are pointing to this. And all I can say is what we've been witnessing, I think, is years and years of, call them cultural Britons, people who can trace their ancestry through Britain and Great Britain, who have felt a certain way for a while. And the flashpoint of the murder of Henry Novak has supercharged their frustrations, and so we can't get to a place where everybody is happy until we deal with those frustrations. And saying that there's nothing to see here will only make matters worse. We're going to take a break. When we come back, we're taking your calls. Will this murder be a flashpoint for the UK, similar to the George Floyd murder in the US? I want to hear from you at 416-870-6400 or 1-888-225-TALK.
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5: 680 CJOB. Weather.
19: Mainly sunny today. A high of 33 will feel like 38 with a south wind. 40 clicks gusting to 60 at night. Partly cloudy. 30% chance of showers overnight and a low of 21. On Monday, cloudy. 70% chance of showers. A high of 25. Tuesday, showers and a high of 24.
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0: We are talking about the knock-on effects of the verdict in the Henry Novak trial, the murder trial that saw his murderer go away for life. It was racially motivated. The victim, the murder victim, died while in police custody, saying the words, "I can't breathe." And so inevitably, it has to be compared to the George Floyd movement. And so far, it's the George Floyd movement's coming up lacking here. And those who were so quick to pick up that movement and leverage it politically are showing that what is good for the goose is not necessarily good for the gander. A lot of people who talked about a racial reckoning after the last thing today are saying this, we really shouldn't make this about race. And, you know, if I could just play the advocate of the cultural Britons for a moment. There are a number of them have been told for years that they are responsible for nothing but the ills of the world. Their history is garbage. Their heroes are Nazis. Their statues need to be toppled. Their men are toxic, and they need everything about them is a problem to be overcome. And they, in a lot of ways, they've been taking it. And then this happens, and that's the match in a lot of cases. It's not a judgment call. It's a sort of an analysis that I've done, and I don't. I mean, you can tell me I'm wrong, and we can talk about it. But could this turn into something else? Let's check in with Cam. Cam, welcome.
20: Yeah. Hey, Ben. So you played a clip of Starmer there.
0: Yeah.
20: He's saying clearly, we got to look at what the police did here. Well, what I got to say is he's running a little bit of interference because clearly, we got to look at not letting people walk around with 8-inch daggers, no matter what they say their religion is. Clearly.
0: Yeah. Look, I don't know enough about it to wade into it yet. I do know I know that it's culturally and religiously significant. I know that those who carry it have been entrusted with it. It is of deep religious meaning, and it's a responsibility to carry it. Beyond
20: that, I'm with
0: you,
20: Ben.
0: Pardon me.
20: I'm with you. Yeah. I don't want to wade into it either. We don't have to wade into it.
0: Yeah.
20: It's not the obligation of any country, of any Western society, of any country, to consider the nuances of the religion and use that to justify someone walking around with a weapon, whereas no one else is allowed.
0: We don't have
20: to consider that.
0: No, well, listen. One of the greatest points of pride that I had growing up was my dad's decision to try to come up with a way for Sikh Canadians to be able to serve with honor and distinction in the Royal Canadian Mounted Police. And they came up with a way where I thought it was a freaking cool thing, where these guys wore turbans and they wore the RCMP logo right on the front. And they were able to incorporate the ceremonial aspects of being Sikh, but also be aware the red surge. And I, as a kid, knew that to me was something really cool. Now they are police. So they got guns. Why can't the police also be trained to have their kirpan? This is the conversation that they will have over there. I will say this: I'm so happy that the Sikh community in the UK, where they were the first to come out and find a microphone to say we condemn this kid. This kid was a race baiting murderer, and now the problem that he created is now on us to clean up. So they were the first ones to come out and say, we have nothing to do with this and we do not support this kid. I wish when bad people did bad things, more people jumped at the chance to push them asunder. But this will be part of the conversation, whether we like it or not. And it's this kid's fault. It's this kid's fault. Thank you very much for that call. We got Al here. Welcome to the show.
21: Thanks, Ben.
0: Yeah.
21: During the after the Ariana Grande 22 girls got killed, which you're aware of,
0: yep.
21: The police admitted that they saw an ethnic man with a backpack that looked very suspicious. They didn't approach him because of racism.
0: Yep.
21: That powers to be did nothing.
0: Yep.
21: The rape gangs, same thing, Ben. They did nothing.
0: Oh, yeah.
21: The girl, great.
0: Yeah.
21: Nothing. And so under Keir Starmer, under that woke regime that's over there now, they're not going to do anything, of course. However, if they could get a complete change of political landscape and get this woke nonsense out of there, Great Britain has a chance to survive.
0: Well, and thank you for that. I will say this, and I've said it about Canada, too. I have warned the woke ideologues in this country, keep messing around. Keep messing around and keep trying to get away with stuff that nobody asked for, because your agenda dictates that you want to indoctrinate kids or push this agenda or that agenda. Keep messing around. Someday, a very charismatic right-wing politician who's far more right-wing than anyone that's barely palatable to you today is going to rise and will harness the frustration of those on the center-center-right, and you're not going to like what they have to say. And that's Nigel Farage. 10 years ago, Nigel Farage, the leader of the Reform Party, was a spent force in politics. He could not get elected dog catcher. And then the grooming gang started happening. And the tearing down of the statues and calling if you were a cultural Briton, you were a colonizer and you were a genocider and you were this and you were that and you were this and you were that. And then those people who are indigenous to England were told by newcomers, you are Nazis and you are racist and you're misogynist and all this stuff, and you put all of these things together, you're going to have, you see the rise of Nigel Farage and Reform. All of a sudden, it is the most potent force in British politics. He would not be where he is today if the left wasn't messing around like this. They're messing around, and now they're going to find out with Nigel Farage. Neil, welcome to the show. Neil,
1: hello.
0: Hi.
1: Yeah, hi there. I wanted to highlight a case that happened 3 years ago in the UK. They called it Lesbian Nana, and it just shows this problem is old, and it's all about woke, not just race. It was a 16-year-old autistic girl, autistic teenager. She was with her mother and pointed to a police officer and said, "Hey, she looks like Lesbian Nana. Her nana was a lesbian."
0: Yeah.
1: They charged her with a hate crime. Six woke cops show up at her house and dragged her kicking and screaming from the house. And she didn't say it in a derogatory way at all.
0: No.
1: She was just pointing it out to her mom.
0: Yeah. Well, look, thank you for that. Like, there are stories abound like that. And they started as silly, and then there was so many of them. I mean, the amount of people that have been jailed for saying things that the cops have been told is hateful is out of hand. And we've seen it. There is a rise of a more populist right-wing brand of politics where the Conservative Party, who, by the way, under Benedok, she is an incredible leader. She is so well-spoken. She is going to be the greatest prime minister that the United Kingdom never had, because the population has swung so far to the right. And why? Because of this leftist nonsense that they've been getting away with for a very, very long time. We're going to take a break. Thanks for everyone for calling. When we come back, Mike Van Solen from the Oyster Group is joining us. We're doing our weekly sort of crisis management roundup. There are a lot of people who need some help, and he's going to be here to help them.
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1: Well, there are a lot of people and a lot of groups out there that need the help of our next guest. Please welcome to the show from the Oyster Group, Mike Van Solen. Mike, welcome to the show.
2: Great to be here and very kind of you to say that.
1: Well, I mean, Mark Carney has been thus far the Teflon prime minister. Like, nothing has really stuck to him. The economy's not his fault. It's Trump's fault. Everything's always somebody else's fault. However, when it came to this speech that he gave, which was supposed to be a defining speech on anti-Semitism in one of the most significant temples in Canada, Holy Blossom Temple in Toronto, a lot of people were expecting a heck of a lot more than they got. And specifically, when he sort of refused to name the problems of, like, where the anti-Semitism is coming from. He didn't say anti-Zionism. And then he said, you know, we're going to look into it. We're going to look into it with a committee or a council. And never mind the fact I found out later that 6 weeks ago, Mike, I don't know if you know this, but the Senate actually put forth a report on the rise of anti-Semitism, and it had recommendations for the government to act upon. So that should tell you about really how ingenuous they are here. But the council's a problem for a lot of reasons, not the least of which is of the eight members, never mind the fact that a lot of them have would probably push back on the idea that there is an anti-Semitism problem in Canada, but only one Jew on an anti-Semitism council. Do that with any other group, man. Do that with blacks, do that with First Nations, do that, just try it and see what happens. So how do they turn this disaster into something beneficial, not just for their government, but for the Jewish people?
2: The flippant answer is you better appoint seven more Jews to this committee right away. But this was a ham-fisted effort by the Teflon Don, our prime minister. And the stakes were high going to Holy Blossom Temple to make this announcement. Expectations would have been through the roof. I heard a lot of the conversation earlier in the day, wondering what exactly he would be bringing forward. And to bring forward a council to study a problem, I mean, my word, everybody's eyes roll for sure. There were some decent parts of the speech, and the Jewish community has given him, not just the Jewish community, but Canadians have given him some credit for identifying, shots being fired at schools, firebombs at synagogues. There were parts of what could have been a great rollout and a great day, but he certainly missed, one the committee, which was, we can understand the intention. It replaced an envoy who was in charge of anti-Semitism and an envoy separately who was dealing with Islamophobia. Having a group come together to deal with hate in the country isn't a bad idea. To roll it out in this moment when the focus is on anti-Semitism, of course, hate crimes, it's a wild stat that two-thirds of all hate crimes in Canada are anti-Semitic, while Jews make up 1% of the population. If you want a stat that sort of says this has to be an absolute priority, that's it. But the Prime Minister fell short on two pieces, one, the committee and how it was rolled out, and, of course, refusing to address the importance of an Israeli state. Commenting and giving assurances to Zionists in this country.
1: Yeah. Well, look, this was a terrible thing, but I've sort of been a little glib about it because of the timing. But if they want to know why, what the causes of anti-Semitism are, they should have talked to this next person we're talking about. And I'm talking about this doctor from Montreal. Young doctor from Montreal, from the Jewish General Hospital, who is leaving the province, leaving the country for a number of reasons, not the least of which is anti-Semitism. And he wrote a piece in the National Post where he said, just as real as the trajectory of healthcare, as he said, which is concerning, is the rise of anti-Semitism in Montreal. I've watched with growing alarm, and as a father, I'm particularly troubled by what many Jewish students have experienced on university campuses. And when you have these two things going on, you got the prime minister saying, you know, we don't know what the reasons are, so we're going to study it. And then you got this like photogenic guy, like right out of central casting, saying, I'm leaving.
2: Yeah.
1: And these are the types of people you want. Young, passionate, talented doctors. You want them to stay here. And this guy's leaving? Ask him. You don't need your task force. Ask this guy.
2: Yeah, well, and another layer of irony, of course, is that because of the anti-Americanism in Canada today, because it's brought on by Trump, the CMA had thought there was we're actively trying to recruit American doctors to come to Canada.
1: Yeah,
2: and where is this doctor going? He's going to the U.S. because he feels unsafe in Montreal of all places as a Jewish Canadian. So this is. And there's nothing you can do. His story is his story. And if people seek, look it up, find it in the National Post. He lays out in a very even-handed way, probably more even-handed than I could possibly be, the reasons for him leaving. And he was very complimentary of Canada, Montreal, a place he obviously loves. But at the end of the day, the anti-Semitism in the beautiful city of Montreal was just such that he had to look at other opportunities, and he went to Atlanta in the United States. And I just underscore again, isn't that ironic when we think, oh, Trump is terrible, great time to try to lure American doctors to Canada and this country, and here we are. But that, that story really just shines a real spotlight on, I think, of course, what Carney was trying to get at. But the lived experiences of Jewish people in this country are just don't meet the standard that I think we would expect of this country.
1: Well, I saw I was listening to the Canada Land podcast yesterday, and Jesse Brown at the gave his breakdown of the speech. But at the end of it, he said, all right, I'm going to end this this podcast with something that I would not consider reporting, but I can say with certainty is more than a rumor. And he said, two reasons why our prime minister probably decided to give this speech when he did were as follows. The first is, he says, I believe that the Canadian security forces told our prime minister that there is a plan afoot in Canada for a Bondi Beach style massacre. And so he wanted to get out in front of that. And also, I'm sure, and also take down that massacre before it happened. But the second thing he said that Jesse Brown said was that there are rumors that Donald Trump is going to offer political asylum to Canadian Jews to move to the United States because the anti-Semitism is so rampant. And that, I don't know if that would be designed to weaken the country, embarrass Mark Carney, I don't know. But he wanted to, ostensibly stake his claim to the right side of history. And look, I don't think you should ever do anything to protect against the bad PR that would come from a Donald Trump decision, but this is a world we're living in.
2: Well, if the effort was to make sure that Jewish Canadians feel like this is a country they want to continue to call home, I think offering some words about the importance of a Israeli state were critical to that. I hadn't heard that suggestion, but you can totally imagine Donald Trump doing it.
1: Yeah, 100%. Well, he did it with South African white farmers, right?
2: Right.
1: Yeah.
2: And it would be an awkward conversation in this country, and everybody would be gnashing of teeth. But it's only difficult because the lived experiences of Jewish Canadians is such that Donald Trump's message would be resonant.
1: Yep. All right. Well, listen, don't go anywhere, because when we come back, I got two more. We got to help two more people. We got to help the Billy Bishop Airport. And because we're feeling charitable today, we got to help the CBC. Don't go anywhere. This is the Ben Mulrooney Show.
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17: Temperature rising to 33 degrees today and feeling like 38. Mainly sunny. At night, it'll be partly cloudy and a low of 21 with a 30% chance of showers. That will increase to a 70% chance of showers on Monday, high of 25. Tuesday, showers and a high of 24.

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1: You are listening to the Ben Mulrooney Show, and this is when we give out free advice to people or companies or governments that have stepped in it, or they've taken their foot and they have put it in their mouth, all sorts of stuff. There's some problems out there that my guest, Mike Van Solen from the Oyster Group, who knows a thing or two about crisis management and communication, can do things about. So, Mike, thanks for sticking around.
2: Great to be here.
1: Okay, so listen, so we're talking about the Island Airport, Billy Bishop. It is, I think, the eighth or ninth busiest airport in Canada. This, despite years and years of progressives at City Council doing their best to marginalize that airport. You know, when the former mayor, David Miller, came in, there was already a plan on the books for a fixed bridge across the lake to get people to and from. He canceled it, and so with private money they built a tunnel, and now knowing that there was going to be a big debate over adding jets, allowing jets to land there, the premier took control of, just kicked the city out of the tripartite agreement between the feds, the city, and the province, and said, no, we don't want you here, we don't want the noise of you guys complaining about this really important transportation hub being a really important transportation hub. So we don't want to hear you. You can go complain somewhere else, and we're going to deal with this with the feds. And now unsurprisingly, in the Toronto Star, there's a headline: Billy Bishop Airport expansion could limit building heights and reduce livability for thousands of new homes. This, according to, surprise, surprise, a report by the city staff. I don't know if this is true. I don't necessarily trust the sources here. I would like to see an independent group verify this. If so, I'll take a position. But right now it's up for grabs. But how would you advise both Mark Carney, who said that he hasn't taken a position yet, and Doug Ford on moving forward with this redevelopment? I believe it is going to happen. How would you advise them both?
2: Yeah. Well, Mr. Carney he went from in March saying it was a very interesting vision to, I think today, coming out and saying that he wants to see consultation. That suggests to me that he is, the polling, perhaps is softer than Doug has presented it. And he wants the premier to own it. And 100%, the premier has to own this. It's his plan. He took the measure you just described of really pushing the city out of the process. He has to make the case to Ontarians, to Torontonians, that this would be beneficial, that the concerns about sound can be mitigated, that it won't impact development. We know we have a housing shortage, and certainly affordable housing shortage in this city. So he has to make the case for how we can both have an expanded Billy Bishop Airport and get the affordable housing that we want while not living underneath, living in places that you wouldn't want to in a flight path. I think that is, my suspicion and my hunch on it all is that is all possible with, proper planning. We can have an expanded airport downtown. The premier just really has to make the case. He has to own it as he has. The summer, they've just recessed now for the summer. This will be a perfect time to have a concerted campaign, to bring forward experts, to do some studies. I agree, the study you referenced is highly suspicious, but I believe there's a big case.
1: Yeah.
2: But, in the absence of making that case, there will be a lot of people who can push back on it.
1: You're right. No, you're
2: You'll
1: right.
2: Remember yeah,
1: he's got to he's
2: no
1: got to fill the space. It's sort of a little reminiscent of the PR issues they had with the jet that they bought and then brought back. He should have made the case first before anybody even knew he was buying it, so he could set the rules of engagement. And the last thing I'll say before we move on is a lot of this has to do with the new Portlands development, where there's going to be a lot of new housing. From what I understand, and if I'm wrong, people, please let me know. But from what I understand, the buildings that we've seen, the proposed buildings on that site, haven't been even approved yet. It's sort of like a mock-up of what they're hoping to build there. And so this is not like any lowering of some of those buildings, you could make it up elsewhere. None of that's been determined yet. So it's sort of like it's a little disingenuous to suggest that we'd be losing housing there. No, you might have to redo it and look at putting in different places, but that doesn't mean we haven't lost anything. It hasn't been built yet. But anyway, I appreciate what you just said.
2: Yeah, it's a hypothetical argument about housing that doesn't even yet exist.
1: Yeah,
2: those Portlands is a huge area and still a big opportunity to really expand the housing in the east side of the city. And I believe there's a way for it to be done. And the premier just has to get on. He's the salesperson in chief already.
1: Yeah,
2: he's great in that role, and this will need his attention.
1: This last story, we got to listen to this. So somebody from the CBC posted this video about truth and fake news at CBC News. 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
3: 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At CBC, our journalism is fact-checked. It's verified. We don't put anything out into the world unless we know it to be true. Or if we haven't verified it, then we'll tell you that.
1: I think, Mike, they're putting this out more to convince themselves than anybody else.
2: Yeah.
1: They did this for themselves. And I'll give you a couple of examples of why this is gaslighting of the highest order. You know, my producer here, who knows a thing or two about news, points out that, because I pointed out the 215 mass graves that were apparently uncovered, that they were more than happy to help shepherd forth. He said, well, no, they probably never said that. They probably said that other people said that. And I said, okay, that's fair. But I just saw a video on the CBC where David Cochrane pushed back on the nuance between why are the conservatives calling this a recession when it's a technical recession? So they want to split that hair. But when they hear someone from a First Nation talk about the murder of 215 kids that may have happened or may not have happened, they never push back on that ever. And their choice to use words like safe supply when there is nothing safe about the supply, or their choice to use the words harm reduction, where there are plenty of people out there who would push back on that euphemism. These are choices that are made. And while they might not consider it fake news, a lot of us think that it is news with a perspective that leads us to say, like, what world are you living in? What do you make of this?
2: Well, if you have to put out a video saying you never, ever have to wonder, what's news on CBC, obviously people are wondering. They are responding to a steady, there for a long time in this country, conservatives in particular have been driven crazy by the fact that we spend $1.4 billion to fund CBC. You never even mentioned the recent prank show that they.
1: Oh, well, that's got to be the genesis of this, the flashpoint.
2: Yeah. And that, which is just wild. Like either you're, I think for $1.4 billion, you're either doing journalism or you're doing entertainment. I'm happy, there's room for public broadcasting in Canada. It can still be something that's worth believing in. But, that taxpayers are funding ambushes like they did with that Vancouver prank show, calling in retired RCMP officers on their fake pretenses only to browbeat them.
1: Yeah.
2: Over perceived wrongdoings is so offside, and of course it's produced outrage. I think from all corners, and not just conservative corners.
1: Yeah.
2: But that 100% is why people are actually wondering, what can you believe on CBC?
1: Mike Van Solen, thank you very much for joining us. I hope you have a great end of your day.
2: Same to you.
1: And thank you so much for joining us, Edmonton. We will see you back here for the final show of the week. When we come back, we're joined by Francis Sims of Humber College, because apparently Canada finally has an AI strategy for the entire nation. Is it good? Is it bad? Is it lacking? He's the guy to ask the questions to. We'll be right back.
0: Whether it's Blue Bombers.
4: I think that was a lesson I learned from last week was, you know, I don't got to force the big plays. They're going to present themselves. Just do what I've been doing in practice and try and get through progressions fast and get the ball in my playmaker's hands.
0: Jets.
5: That's why these guys signed here. That's why they committed. They believe we are going to try, and we have. But anything that we do is about making this group one step closer to winning a championship.
0: Moose School Ice Sea Bears, Westwood Bisons, Junior Hockey, Curling, High School. 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
17: From the National Newsroom of the Canadian Press, I'm Lisa Laporte. U.S. Central Command said Saturday U.S. forces had shot down two Iranian attack drones over the Strait of Hormuz. This after Iran fired ballistic missiles and drones toward Bahrain and Kuwait, confirming it had targeted U.S. military assets in both countries. Police say at least 12 people have been shot and injured near an Ohio festival. Toledo's deputy police chief says two of the victims are in critical condition following the shooting near the busy Old West End Festival. He says the ages of the victims range from 14 to 61, with most of them in their early 20s. A search for the suspects continues. Toronto health officials are investigating a mumps outbreak at a workplace in a downtown building. saying the risk of spread to the public is low.
18: Toronto Public Health says there were 4 confirmed cases as of Friday associated with a workplace on 777 Bay Street. The address is the location of a Service Ontario office, and the health agency says exposure was limited to head office roles with no direct interaction with the public. Toronto Public Health says it's following up with identifiable contacts. Mumps causes swelling of the neck or cheeks and can also include fever. Headache and other symptoms. Brenda

0: Well, the takeover has started. Yes, that's right. Ben is off. You know, he's put on a nice shirt and a coat, and he's off with the upfronts for, of course, for the fall season for TV and radio and everything, all of the above. And or maybe, you know, we just told him to go out there, and we've decided that Joy and I are taking over the show. I think so. And every week I talk to our next guest, Andy Gibbons, a principal at Walgate Advisory, and also Regan Watts, founder of Frat and Par. I talk to him every week over email. Hey, guys, what do you guys want to talk about? What do you want to do? But we never talk. We never connect. So, guys, welcome to the show, and let's connect today. What do you think?
1: Bonjour, mon cher Migwitch.
0: Andy, how are you doing today?
2: I'm good, man. I love that you call them the upfronts. That's a new one for me.
0: Well, we have to be upfront with that.
1: That's an industry term, Andy. That's what they call them.
0: They do it.
2: What do I know?
0: It's a preview. It's a promo. It's a preview thing. And Ben has to go, you know, he's the name. He's the face. He's got to go smile.
1: Just remember, Mike, when Andy was in the aviation business at WestJet, upfront didn't mean anything. You were just part of the same class of seats on the Greyhound bus in the sky. It's only after he left or towards the end of his time there that they brought in business class and wider seats. So I forgive Andy for his lack of industry knowledge there.
0: Yeah, I also was never put upfront in the plane. They just, no, you're in steerage. So, Andy, if you're responsible for that, we have issues.
2: We have issues. I'm responsible for some of the low fares you access. That's true.
0: So there's a lot of really wild stories in the news. Let's get right into this one. I thought this was the funniest headline of the day, that the PQ leader accuses Carney of trying to undermine support for sovereignty ahead of the election. Isn't that his job? He's the Prime Minister of Canada, and he should be saying, yeah, you know, federalism is the way to go. I'm curious, Andy, what do you think?
2: No, I'm with you. Someone else said that on X today. That is exactly what his job is. But also, I don't think Mark Carney can do much to undermine or overmine sovereignty. Donald Trump did more for this in the last year and a half than anyone else could. And all you got to do is go watch the national anthem play during the Four Nations in Montreal or any of the playoff games that were held there this spring, and just the renewed sense of federalism and

0: Canadianism there. Donald Trump did more to foster that than anything Mark Carney could say or not say, in my opinion. So I think that's just a tale as old as time. Separatist looks for bogeyman, news at 11.
1: Well, I think it's there's some desperation there, but also clear misunderstanding of how politics works. And the PQ leader is Paul Saint-Pierre Plamondon, and he clearly doesn't understand that the federal government does not want Quebec or Alberta to separate. I love the fact that the PQ said in the announcement, the announcements of this, all this money, this infrastructure money for Quebec, it risks undermining sovereigntist momentum by sending the message that federalism works. Regan, come on, bang your head against the wall and tell me that that I'm nuts for thinking this is actually Carney's doing his job on this.
2: Well, no, you're not nuts, and I agree with Andy. I'll just remind your listeners and your viewers, Mike, that, you know, and I've said this on the show before, the road to re-election for any politician in any incumbent government is often newly paved with a new hockey rink or community center or cultural institution at the end of it. And the announcement the Prime Minister made yesterday with Madame Frichette, I think it's Premier Frichette in the province of Quebec, was an infrastructure announcement. So it is a tale as old as time. During my time in government, when Premier Charest was Premier of that province, we bulldozed billions of dollars from the government of Canada to the government of Quebec that were in the interest of helping Quebecers appreciate in the fullest sense the importance and strength of the Canadian Federation. And Prime Minister Carney is no different in that regard. And as Andy says, Federalist Prime Minister helping a Federalist leader at the provincial level in Quebec, and news at 11. It's kind of a non-story story, but, congratulations to the PQ leader for figuring out how this all works.
1: If you were, ask each one of you separately here, if you were Carney, what would you respond? How would you respond?
0: It's my job.
2: I wouldn't. I just, you know, you kind of shrug your shoulders and go like, what, you know, the Prime Minister's job is to work with whoever's in power. That, in fact, that, the province of Quebec is led by a Liberal government. It happens to be a for instance, but, you know, I would imagine the Prime Minister will always look, regardless of who's the Premier, look to work with them. So, the Prime Minister shouldn't say anything other than I'm doing my job.
1: Well, he's had a rough week. He's had a rough couple of weeks, I would suggest. So maybe this one brought a little smile to his face dealing with the PQ leader. But I mean, yesterday he announced and introduced his advisory members of his anti-Semitism task force. A lot of names on there, a lot of names people would recognize, some would not. And there's been a lot of criticism over them. Do you think, Regan, do you think it's fair?
2: Do I think what's fair?
1: A lot of the criticism over some of the choices that he's made. Omar Al-Ghabra.
2: Oh, look, and this is,
1: for example.
2: So, you know, I mean, I get roasted in the comments on YouTube on this because your listeners, particularly those in Western Canada, think I'm in the tank for Mark Carney. And I am not. I'm an actual conservative and a member of the party and a donor to the party. But I think the Prime Minister has gotten a lot of things right. Unfortunately, I think he missed the mark on Monday with this announcement. I haven't spoken to one member of the Jewish community who's at all happy with what the Prime Minister announced. They build this speech as a, you know, response to the rise in anti-Semitism in this country. I'm an unabashed ally to the Jewish community and will always stand with my Jewish brothers and sisters, regardless of how hot the heat gets. I just think that's a moral obligation that I willingly embrace and will always embrace. I don't believe, though, that the Prime Minister's announcement and this council and its members are nearly enough to combat the fact that while Jews make up 1% of the population in this country, there's something like 2/3 of the hate crimes are subject to the hate crimes that have been reported. There's no Jewish member in Canada who thinks Omar Al-Ghabra, who's a former member of the Trudeau government and a former president of the Canadian Arab Federation, there's nobody in the community who thinks that he's the response to anti-Semitism. I'll note there's only one Jewish member from the Jewish community serving on this committee.
1: That's
2: the Prime Minister gets a lot right, but on this one, I think he did miss the mark. But my hope, and I say this as an ally of the Jewish community, not a liberal, I say this as a member of an ally, that I hope that this is the first step in a series of steps, because while it was an okay speech, the committee is not nearly sufficient and there's much more work to be done.
1: So Andy, what do you think though? Do you think when they do it's been overwhelming, the response to this, and largely negative. in terms of the makeup of this group. You think that he would have asked a few people, hey, what do you think? Do you think we're going to get blowback on this and why? Or do you think he's just, you know, putting on the blinders and just deciding what to do willy-nilly, just making up his mind and going with it?
0: I think it's a few different things. I think the fact that it appears that they did not consult the major national Jewish organizations on this is a big-time monster miss.
1: Yeah.
0: So B'nai B'rith, CJ, all of these groups, none of them were consulted on the makeup of the committee, the nature of the announcement, or any of it. It appears that way. That's really bad, and that's a giant miss. I think also, Mike, the cold fact I think people don't want to talk about is there is a healthy contingent in the Liberal government that believe something close to Israel is an apartheid state or is a genocidal state or some, you know, war criminals or some combination of these sentiments exist and are somewhat prevalent, if not prevalent, in the Liberal government. I think that limits their ability to really name
1: and speak the truth. That's a huge problem.
0: It is a problem because what Mark Carney has to do is go to Thornhill with Melissa Lantzman and walk the streets and go to the community centers and the schools. It's not a mystery to the people in Thornhill or any Jewish community in Toronto what the problem is. They don't need a committee to figure that one out. They know exactly who's saying what and who's doing what.
1: Well, he also didn't name who the people were that are guilty of this. So I think that was absolutely a miss on all fronts. We're going to have to go pay a few bills, so we're going to take a quick break. But after the break, I really want to talk about, name bills off, and people go, what are you talking about? Bill 278. It's an interesting one put forth by the NDP, but I'm wondering if there's a little hypocrisy involved in that as well. That's coming up right after the break on the Ben Mulrooney Show.
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14: Mainly sunny today. A high of 33 will feel like 38 with a south wind. 40 clicks, gusting to 60 at night. Partly cloudy, 30% chance of showers overnight, and a low of 21. On Monday, cloudy, 70% chance of showers, a high of 25. Tuesday, showers, and a high of 24.

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1: Yes, good afternoon. It's Mike Drolet, Ben's intrepid producer, filling in for Ben right now, who's off running around in the building somewhere. I think it's a bit of a maze. We put some cheese at the end. He just hasn't found the cheese. He hasn't found his way back. So you're stuck with me for the afternoon. And also, my two friends and two guests, Andy Gibbons, principal at Walgate Advisory, and Regan Watts from Fratton Park. We are talking about a bunch of the hot stories in the news right now. And I'm wondering, guys, Andy, do you want Regan to do this one first? Because his head's going to explode and you'll enjoy it, talking about the economic weakness comment by Mark Carney. Or do you want to tackle that first?
2: Well, let Andy start on that one.
1: Okay, so Mark Carney, the Prime Minister of Canada, was asked about the economy. And he said, oh, yeah, there's signs of economic weakness in Canada. But he's arguing that it reflects policy decisions that were made by the previous government, forgetting, of course, that, you know, he was the chair of the Liberal Task Force on Economic Growth in the Trudeau government. So take it away, Andy. What do you think?
3: Sorry, it was a pile of gobbledygook this week. The most incredible quote for me, Mike, was when he said, the data is uneven, which I'm going to say, because that is such a great line. It's nothing he did as Trudeau's advisor. It's nothing the government has done. It is that the data is uneven. So presumably it will even out soon. And I guess that's the same logic that the budget will balance itself. But I thought it was a bad week for him, honestly, jokes aside.
1: Well, I think uneven. Think about the scales of justice. Well, I guess it is uneven because it's all tipping one way, which if you look at all the economic barometers from last decade, everything is tipping going down. So that is uneven in a sense. So maybe that's what he was referring to.
3: Well, I mean, it's just kind of funny for an economist to quibble with whether or not we're in an actual recession. It's a pretty straight line.
1: Yeah.
3: Two quarters of negative growth is a recession. It's not a complicated thing. Everyone has agreed on this over 50 years. I'm just, his explanations were weird. He dodged the media for 3 days. It was weird. Then said it was all part of a bigger plan and that foundations were being laid. The thing that I remember, Mike, is Mark Carney promised us that as prime minister, he was going to bring in the strongest economy in the G7. We have the worst economy in the G7. I don't think he can escape that or talk his way out of that. And by the way, he said that he was going to do this long after Donald Trump said anything
1: yes.
3: about a tariff or did a tariff. That's the key point here. So I think it was a really bad week for him. And I think it might be the first week sort of regular people look at it and go, hold on a sec. Really? We're in a recession. He's been prime minister for a while, hasn't he? So I don't think it was a good week. I'm curious.
1: Like how much time do you actually need, right? Like how much time do you need? I think is part of one of the questions that everybody has for him. But Regan, he is essentially pointing the finger at the previous government, saying that they are responsible. But he's got the same people in government that Trudeau had. So is it fair to say that? Or is he and do you expect possibly some backlash from his team? Because they would have to say, oh, well, you know what? You're suggesting that we did something wrong.
2: No. So on his team, Mike, look, every single day those members of parliament are in the House of Commons, they should get on their knees and thank Mark Carney for their existence, because they all know that without Mark Carney, they were going to be eliminated politically and without jobs because Mr. Poilievre would have been Prime Minister of Canada. So Carney saved that party and he saved their jobs, and his team isn't going to get They shouldn't get upset with him. I actually agree with Andy. I thought it's not a good week for the prime minister. We were talking about Israel before and the political mismanagement of both the speech and the policy. And then coupled with the economic data, this has probably been the most difficult week the prime minister has had. He's right, I think, in a macroeconomic sense that the data and the trend is unique. I forget the exact term he used. Andy quoted him, but you know, he's used as a central banker to thinking in years as opposed to quarters. But it's not been a good week for him. And I will go so far as to say I think Canadians are going to look at what's happening and start to hold him more to account than they have over the previous 12 12 months because he's had a year.
1: I don't think they will because
2: too many people are
1: very much blinded by their political allegiance.
2: Well, they are and they aren't. I'm not sure if that's totally true with respect to the prime minister. I think he has enormous goodwill with Canadians because of both his experience and how he presents himself versus his main political opponent. But I do think Canadians are going to look at how things are going, particularly with Trump and trade and everything that's going on, and saying, okay, so you've had a year. What's going on or what's up? And I think that's why you're seeing other areas of the government trying to demonstrate action and to get things out the door, because it's been a year and people start measuring governments differently after a 12-month period. So it'll be interesting to see how it shakes out in the future public opinion polls, not just those that were taken, say, over the last 2 or 3 weeks.
1: Andy, you wanted to add something on that?
3: Yeah, I think it's important for the prime minister's brand. Because, Mike, one of the expectations that Canadians have of him, because he isn't a politician, is that he'll tell it like it is. So I think there's an expectation that he's going to go find a microphone and say, yeah, we got some problems or some unanticipated issues. I'm not happy with this. I'm doing everything I can to get out of it, right? The recession isn't good, but focus on these things. Like, I think he needs to be the explainer in chief, and I think he needs to tell the truth about what is happening, what is not happening. I think when he tries to be a politician and avoids the media and tries to sort of explain away politically what's happening, I think he damages his brand. I think Canadians value him and give him lots of space because he is so intelligent and he is so experienced. But part of that is just being straight about what's happening. And I just felt this week he was a little squishy and wiggly about it, when he should just explain to Canadians what the state of affairs is.
1: Well, to quote an Austin Powers movie, everybody likes their own brand, and clearly not meant in that way. But yeah, I think we could transpose this onto Mr. Carney. We only have a couple of minutes left. I want to get to this thing that Don Davies, who's the leader of the NDP, the federal NDP, came up with. Bill 278. I don't think we have time to play the clip, but let's talk about this. Basically, the bill is suggesting that if MPs want to switch parties, as we've seen quite a bit recently, that they would have to go with a by-election. And he has also said that, which a lot of people have said they should be doing anyway, because it should be the voters who decide what party they vote for, as opposed to the politicians are switching willy-nilly. But I thought it was interesting that he was saying that the power was gained with backroom deals, not the ballot box. Didn't the NDP prop the Liberals up for years as a way to get a little piece of power?
2: Oh, that's it. Mike, you hit it on the head. I mean, the long national nightmare and that useless waste of space, Jagmeet Singh, did a backroom deal and left us with the mess and the bill after the great party they had. I think Andy's probably going to agree with what I'm about to say, which is I think it's not a bad idea to force members of Parliament who wish to change parties to run in a by-election. I don't think the bill will ever see the light of day in terms of being passed and made into law. It's a good idea.
1: It would work against what they're trying to do.
2: I applaud the NDP for trying to advance it.
1: Yeah.
3: Do
1: you think it'll see the light of day, Andy?
3: I think it's loser talk, capital L, capital T. Don Davies and the NDP have lots to talk about. Stephen Guibeau is resigning.
1: Yeah.
3: 14 Liberals said that their party is abandoning progressives. He should be out talking about these things. Why is he out talking about loser talk and reminding people how many dippers left his party? I mean, it's an own goal. It's loser talk. It's an own goal. And as Don Davies said at the press gallery dinner, his pronouns were, Regan, help me out here. His pronouns were broke and irrelevant.
1: Or thinking, was something, possibly. I don't know.
3: It's a joke.
1: Yes, it is a joke. But you know what? Why do we have to take everything so seriously? Guys, run out of time. Thanks so much. Great chatting with you today.
2: Have a great week, Mike.
1: You too.
3: Good job, Mike.
1: All right.
3: Great Wednesday.
1: Andy Gibbons and Regan Watts always bringing it hard. Well, when we come back after the break, have you ever heard about the Vendi Round the Globe yacht race? It is for only people who live life on the edge. Well, we spoke to somebody living life on the edge in the most extreme ways. That's next on the Ben Mulrooney Show.
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1: Good afternoon. It's Mike Drolet filling in for Ben. He is off running around the building. We had the opportunity earlier today to chat with someone taking part in the wildest race. I had never heard of this thing before. Roughly 65 to 80 days at sea alone in a sailboat racing around the world. Crazy, crazy stuff. Here's Ben Mulrooney with Scott Scheuer.
29: I don't think I am alone when I see feats of strength or accomplishments on television or I hear about them in the news. And every once in a while, I will say to myself, I could do that. I could do that. I could sing that song. I could, with a little bit of practice, I could get in that boxing ring. I could climb that mountain. My next guest is about to try something that nobody in their right mind beyond him should say, I can do that. The Vendee Global Yachting Race is a solo, nonstop race around the world, unassisted, around the world, held every 4 years. It is known as the Everest of the Seas, and skippers race 18-meter boats over 45,000 kilometers alone. So if you're sitting there listening to this interview thinking to yourself, I could do that, you got to get your head checked. So please welcome to the show the man who wants to be the first Canadian to ever win this race, Scott Scheuer. Welcome to the show.
2: Thanks a bunch, Ben. It's great to be here.
29: So how did you hear about this, and why, how on God's green earth did you say to yourself, I'm going to be the first to do this?
2: I often ask myself how I got here, but it was 2020. We were in COVID. I was running an engineering company that I'd been running for about 25 years and spending infinite hours on Zoom calls. And I saw the start of the 2020 edition of the race. And the skippers walked down the docks. They took off their masks. They jumped onto their boats by themselves and set off to sail around the world. And I thought, what a contrast to what I was doing, being, you know, literally chained to my desk. Yeah. I hadn't been outside in weeks. And I paid a lot of attention to that race, was really intrigued by the challenge of the race and the different dimensions of the race, and started to look into it seriously, and found that two Canadians have attempted it in the past, one in 1996, and unfortunately he was lost at sea and didn't come home. And then in 2008, another skipper tried it, and he had a knockdown south of New Zealand and had to retire. And no Canadian programs underway, and no, everybody's saying it would be very impossible to do from Canada. And I got to wondering, could I actually do it? And so that's where it all started.
29: Well, it's a heck of an ambition. Before we get into the work that you've had to do to get ready for it, let's talk about the route. It's 45,000 kilometers. That's a lot of sea. So where will this take you? Where do you start and where do you finish?
2: The race starts in France and it ends in France. You basically leave the dock in France, turn left, head down the Atlantic.
29: Okay.
2: Turn left under Africa, go under Africa, go under Australia, under New Zealand, under South America, hang another big left and head back up to France.
29: Wow.
2: It happens every 4 years. And you spend a lot of time in the Southern Ocean. So, you know, it's the most treacherous waters on the planet, most remote place on Earth. The temperatures are low. The waves are the size of small apartment buildings. And you're literally trying to work your way around icebergs.
29: Wow.
2: Make it around.
29: Now, you know, I don't know anything about this world, but I do know that, you know, when somebody tries to solo swim the English Channel, or tries to be the first person to do anything solo around a large body of water, there are boats that follow them with aid and with supplies. Is there any safety net here, or are you really alone in the middle of the ocean?
2: You are really alone in the middle of the ocean. There's the odd ship in the North Atlantic. So we do a lot of This race is actually something I should mention, is the championship race of a four-year series of racing. So each year there are races, and some of those are transatlantic. When you're in the North Atlantic, there's ships going by, and you know every couple of days you'll see a ship. There aren't really any ships in the Southern Ocean.
29: No.
2: So really the only people that are down there are your fellow competitors.
29: Yeah.
2: The closest other people are actually in the International Space Station. It's just so far from land.
29: Geez. Oh my goodness! Yeah. But is this? I've got. So you had to win a series of races to get to this point.
2: Well, you have to qualify for the Vendée Globe. So they take the top 40 skippers from this series that we're in the middle of right now. So I'm working to qualify and be one of the top 40 skippers.
29: Wow! And this is when you tell me the statistics that one guy had to drop out and another sadly was lost at sea. Is there anybody in your life, anyone close to you who's saying, we're hoping you're really sure about this because we're not necessarily sure about this?
2: A lot of people are. But, yeah. You know, they know I'm an engineer by training, so I'm very, I'm not going to say risk adverse, but I see risk, and I've spent my life you know, looking at systems and trying to make them reliable. So they know I'll be careful. They know I'm not going to take unnecessary risks. It is a risky sport. In this race, there's actually about a 35% retirement rate. So one in every three boats that takes the start line doesn't finish. That doesn't mean they don't make it home somehow, but they end up having a failure that caused them to abort from the race, and then they have to head to the nearest land. So it's a challenging race, but I'll take all precautions that I can, for sure.
29: Scott, you said that you're an engineer by trade. I'm also hoping that you forgot to say you're a sailor by trade.
2: Well, I'm a sailor by passion.
29: Yeah, by passion.
2: Yeah. By trade.
29: I get it. You saw something during the pandemic and you said, that's the goal for me. And you've been working your way towards it. But surely there are other races that you could have said, you could have worked your way to this at 5 years, 6 years, 7 years from now. But it seems like you're going for Everest right from the jump.
2: Yeah, I mean, you're on the plane at once, right? And it's not a dress rehearsal.
29: Yeah.
2: So you might as well go for it. And that's really what I'm doing. I started looking at what this race entails. It's a combination between, you know, sailing skill. You have to be physically fit. You have to have a mental constitution and strategic skills to manage your own psychology. You have to understand the dynamics of the foiling boat. You have to be a meteorologist to understand the weather. There's so many dimensions of it that makes it such a challenge, but that's also the intrigue for me. And so, you know, I started to really think, like, could I do this? Why not put myself to the test and see if I can do this? It's going to be a fun experiment.
29: Scott, is there? You've got a radio. Do you have a team on the other side of a radio who are saying we're checking out the satellites and you're going to want to avoid this storm, or you're going to want to go south, or you want to slow down to let this storm pass, or are you really? Is there nobody you talk to?
2: Well, you can talk to people. We have radios. We actually have Starlink on the boat, so we can do even video calls if we want. But the race is unassisted, so you can't receive any of that information from anyone. You can't get a heads up on anything.
29: So what about food? There's no way you've got enough food on your boat to sustain you for as long as this race is going to take.
2: Yep. You have to take everything at the start
29: that
2: you need for the entire race. So you provision for the length of the race with food. It's all kind of astronaut food. So it's freeze dried, and you add water to reconstitute it to make it into something that's, I guess I'll say, half edible.
29: And what about drinking water?
2: Drinking water. Yeah, it's amazing. You're out there on the ocean and you learn very quickly that that water is useless to you if you don't have your water maker.
29: Yeah.
2: We have a water maker on board that can, you know, desalinate the water, and we have a spare as well, and spare parts, because if that thing goes, you don't have water, and you absolutely need water. That's probably the most important thing you need on the boat, to tell you the truth.
29: I mean, I would bring quadruple. I don't trust the backup. The backup is not enough, Scott.
2: Well, it's a backup plus some spare parts. So technically you have three.
29: So
2: I might put another one on just for safe measure.
29: So you're someone who looks at these problems as solvable, and as, you know, through the lens of, you know, someone practical who wants to solve these problems as an engineer. What do you think your greatest challenge is going to be over the course of this race?
2: The greatest challenge, I think, is going to be the mental side of the solitude and what the Southern Ocean brings, that this will be my first time in the Southern Ocean. So, you know, you hear the stories, you see the videos. We round Cape Horn, which is notoriously the most, you know, dangerous and treacherous water on the planet. And, you know, I've read books about all the, you know, sailors before that have had problems and such. And so, you know, heading into the unknown is really going to be the biggest challenge, for sure.
29: Well, Scott Scheuer, I can promise you, everyone here at the Ben Mulrooney Show is rooting for you. And now that I know you got Starlink, you know, if you do want to break the monotony, if you do want to chat, if you want us to get you up to date on what you're missing from home, we would love to have you regularly on the show to get updates, but also to connect with you and keep that loneliness at bay. But we're cheering you on, and thank you so much for joining us.
2: Well, thanks a bunch, Ben. I really appreciate it.
1: What a great little chat that was. Up next, head smashed in Buffalo and James Doohan. What? Bring me up, Scotty. That's next. Ben Mulrooney Show.
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0: 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Weather.
30: Temperature rising to 33 degrees today and feeling like 38. Mainly sunny. At night, it'll be partly cloudy and a low of 21 with a 30% chance of showers. That will increase to a 70% chance of showers on Monday, high of 25. Tuesday, showers and a high of 24.
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1: I'm Mike Drolet filling in for Ben this afternoon. I've taken a lot of pride in the fact that whenever I play Trivial Pursuit, I do well. As a longtime journalist, I've just had a career that's introduced me to such a variety of stories that I have a head filled with, my wife says, useless knowledge. Well, I think it's useful, but just such weird things pop up in my head. I know a little bit about, I like to think about everything. And then I talked to Craig Baird, the host of History, Canadian History X, and he comes up with stuff and I go, what? How did I not know that? So, yeah, every week, it seems, he comes up with something I don't know. And I find that just so interesting because, again, I play Trivial Pursuit and I generally win. So, hey, I guess I'm not going to play Trivial Pursuit with you, though, Craig, right?
7: Well, at least when it comes to Canadian history, I'll do well.
1: Yes, exactly. When they come up with, when you have to do the green one, oh, no, that's science and, what is happening there? I really want to talk about James Doohan. Beam me up, Scotty. But first, let's talk about this other thing you were tweeting about. Head smashed in Buffalo, which is probably the greatest name for an area around, because it speaks to exactly what it was, right?
7: Oh, absolutely. Yeah. So this was a Buffalo jump. It's located just south of Calgary, and it was used for about 6,000 years by the indigenous people. And what they would do is they would kind of drive all of the bison towards this cliff. The cliff is about 10 meters above the valley. So it's not like a huge drop, but they would drive the bison towards this cliff. They would have people dressed up as coyotes and wolves, and they'd have cairns where there'd be fires burning to kind of funnel them towards this cliff. And then the bison would go off the cliff, and there'd be people down there waiting. And once the bison had landed, they'd go through and they would kill any bison that survived. And they were able to harvest very easily a lot of bison and kind of really helped them develop a very diverse culture, because they had so much extra time for creating, you know, creating art and things like that, because they were able to harvest so much and get everything they needed just from this bison jump.
1: I was really surprised to see that it was only 10 meters high. I thought, just based on the stories I'd read, that it was essentially a cliff. 10 meters is that's enough, I guess, Buffalo are huge, but is that enough for them to hurt themselves, to be able to catch them?
7: Well, they would definitely kind of, for sure, like, hurt themselves because of, you know, it is a large drop for really anybody, but especially for bison, because they are so heavy, and it wouldn't always kill them. You know, it would break legs or things like that. It would just make them very easy for the hunters at the bottom to kill.
1: Well, it's just another area in the country that I really need to visit. We were in Calgary not long ago. Didn't have a ton of time to go sightseeing, but that's one that I would have loved to have seen. It's not that far from Calgary, you're saying, right?
7: No, it's not. It's about an hour south, or an hour and a half south. About an hour and a half south of Calgary, more or less. It's right by Fort McLeod, actually, about 18 kilometers west of Fort McLeod. So it's actually a really beautiful spot, like a beautiful view of the landscape and everything. And it's a UNESCO World Heritage Site, so it's a very important site for world history as well.
1: Yeah. So let's talk about James Doohan. Everybody would know James Doohan. People, our younger listeners would say, who's that? If you ever watched Star Trek, Beam Me Up, Scotty. He's the guy with the red suit who would work the transporter beam. I didn't know that he was Canadian, for one, because, I mean, the accent he did, I just thought that was him.
7: Well, it kind of was in many ways. He was very skilled with accents, but like you said, a lot of people might not know the name James Doohan, but they definitely know who Scotty is. I mean, it's kind of entered our collective consciousness. But yeah, James Doohan was born on March 3rd, 1920 in Vancouver, but he actually grew up in Sarnia. And from a very young age, he was very skilled with accents. He was just able to pick them up after hearing them. And he enlisted to serve in the Second World War in 1939. And on D-Day, he actually led a platoon of men onto Juno Beach. And in the process, he took out two German snipers.
1: And but I didn't know that. That's the most amazing part. That's crazy.
7: Yeah, and I mean, he was a lieutenant by that point. He had done a lot of training. This was actually his first brush with combat, which, you know, your first time going into combat is on D-Day, which I can't imagine a more bigger baptism by fire, but he was very well trained by that point. But that night of D-Day, he was actually shot 6 times by what's believed to be friendly fire. He was shot 4 times in the leg, one bullet took out his middle finger, and then another bullet actually hit him right where his heart is. But he was given a silver cigarette case by his brother before he left for his basic training, and the bullet ricocheted off that and actually completely saved his life. But if you do watch Star Trek, you can see he often hides his one hand.
1: I was going to say, I never remember seeing that he was missing a finger.
7: He was very good with that. He would always like press a button with the other hand if he had to, or, you know, if he's holding an armload of tribbles or something like that, he would have his finger kind of hidden with that, but got very good at hiding that. But then when he came back from the war, he enrolled at the Loring Green Academy of Radio Arts and became very close friends with Leslie Nielsen. But then in 1966, he got that role of Scotty on Star Trek, and he gave Scotty a Scottish accent because he said all of the best engineers were Scottish, and he named the character Montgomery Scott after his own own grandfather. So he stated that Scotty was about 99% James Doohan and 1% accent. But his portrayal of Scotty as an engineer who was very capable, he was brave and outgoing, inspired generations of future engineers. And James Doohan died in 2005.
1: Yeah.
7: But some of his ashes are actually under the floor cladding at the International Space Station. That's how big of an impact he had on engineering in the late 20th century, just with his portrayal of Scotty.
1: Well, let's play a little clip from your episode on James Doohan.
7: As he stepped around a shell hole, he was knocked off his feet and fell in. And he tried to make sense of what just happened. Then he looked down at his hand and saw blood pouring out of his middle finger. He felt nothing as the adrenaline coursed through him, but the pain would come later. James got up and went to the regimental aid post for treatment. The medic bandaged 3 bullet holes in his middle finger and asked James about his leg. James looked down in surprise to see he was bleeding from above the left knee. Then he looked down at his shirt and saw another bullet hole in his chest. No amount of adrenaline would have kept him alive. He should be dead. James couldn't understand how he was standing. He gingerly inspected the shirt, expecting the worst, and instead of blood, he pulled out the cigarette case his brother had given him. A bullet had hit the case, which was just 10 centimeters from his heart. It was a miracle and something that could have been written for the screen, but it happened to him. Now, for years, James thought that he had been shot by a German. In fact, we now know that it was likely friendly fire from a jittery Canadian guarding a post.
1: And it's such a cliche in movies that somebody gets shot and it hits the cigarette case. Oh, you're saved by that. Some piece of metal that just happens to be next to your heart. Oh, it stopped the bullet. It's become a cliche, but this was his life.
7: Absolutely. And he actually mentions that in his book, Beam Me Up, Scotty, which is his autobiography. He mentions how if somebody had written that for a Star Trek episode where somebody is shot with a phaser and it hits some kind of case, people would say that's completely implausible. But like you said, it really did happen to him.
1: I'm amazed that his life hasn't been turned into a movie. What an interesting character. I did not know about the whole, the D-Day stuff. It's fascinating, the fact he was shot. I mean, he led quite the life.
7: He really did, yeah. And like you said, a lot of people don't even realize that he's Canadian. And he was very proud to be Canadian. He often talked about being Canadian and I believe had Canadian citizenship through his entire life.
1: All right. Well, Craig Baird, where are we going to be able to hear this episode and when?
7: You can listen to the Canadian History X on all podcast platforms. That's EHX. The episode is out now. And you can also listen to the podcast on the Chorus Radio Network every weekend across the country.
1: And also follow Mr. Baird on Twitter. Interesting stuff. Craig, thanks so much.
7: Oh, thanks for having me.
1: All right. That was so interesting. I love that. Just a reminder, if you want more BMS, we put out a podcast every day. I've already actually put out a bunch of segments for today. And find even more content on X, Instagram, and YouTube.
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14: From the National Newsroom of the Canadian Press, I'm Lisa Laporte. A mass shooting at a beloved Ohio event Saturday has left at least 12 people injured. Hundreds of people were in attendance at the Old West End Fest in Toledo when gunfire rang out nearby, sending people running for cover. Here's Toledo's Fire Chief Allison Armstrong.
15: Fire and EMS crews responded immediately. They went into the scene once it was secured by Toledo police, began treating, triaging, and then working on plans to transport those patients.
14: Two of the victims are in critical condition. Ontario Premier Doug Ford says no one should ever be targeted or feel unsafe because of their faith. He released a statement on social media as the southwestern London community marked the five-year anniversary of a hate-motivated truck attack that killed four members of a Muslim family. Ford says it's a reminder of the need to fight hate in all of its forms. Quebec Liberal leader Charles Milliard says his party would put a strong focus on the economy if elected this fall. He spoke to reporters as the Liberal Party holds its general council this weekend to lay out its electoral platform. Milliard also says protecting the French language will be a top priority and claims his plan is better than those of the governing coalition Avenir Quebec and the Parti Québécois. The separatist PQ has been at the top of the polls for months, with the Federalist Liberals coming in a close second. A U.S. judge has tossed out a lawsuit against a performer who backed out of a Kennedy Center performance.
19: Attorneys for musician Chuck Redd say a D.C. Superior Court judge has dismissed a breach of contract lawsuit filed against their client after Redd canceled a Christmas Eve performance at the Kennedy Center. Redd was protesting the adding of President Donald Trump's name to the Kennedy Center, and the lawsuit was tossed out under Washington's anti-SLAPP laws, which are designed to prevent meritless lawsuits intended to silence opposing points of view on matters of public interest. Redd says in an email that he's very pleased with the judge's ruling. Redd's attorneys also argued that their client interests. Redd says in an email that he's very pleased with the judge's ruling. Redd's attorneys also argued that their client never signed the contract provided by

0: Interesting, no? Dirty, distorted, filled with harmonics and overtones and various amounts of feedback. It's a far cry from the first example. But it's also the greatest effect ever applied to the electric guitar. And today we're cool with both. But why? That sound of a fuzzed-up guitar was once considered undesirable, irritating, excruciating noise. Today, though, such distortion is almost universally thought to be a thing of beauty and is very much part of what we love about making and listening to music. So, how did we get from to let's find out.
1: Jets.
2: 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I don't think we deserve to be where we are.
0: Bombers.
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7: 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One of them would be Maverick Bork.
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0: Let's begin with a song that features many different colors of distortion.

0: The White Stripes with Seven Nation Army, featuring all kinds of different distortion wrung from a single guitar. The riff was created by running a K hollow body guitar from the early 1960s, equipped with a single pickup into a Digitech whammy pedal, which shifted the notes Jack White played down an entire octave. He later plays the same seven notes on the same guitar with a slide without the pitch shifting, but run through an effects pedal called a Big Muff Pi, with the sustain turned almost all the way up. From there, the single went to a Sears Silvertone amplifier dating from the mid-1960s, set with a little extra bass and treble. And the result is distorted tones that sound awesome. Hello again, I'm Alan Cross, and there will be lots of distortion on this program. How did something that was once considered noise turn into something beautiful? Like I said at the top, it wasn't all that long ago that distortion was unwanted and unwelcome. Remember when Marty tortured his future dad with some uncredited Eddie Van Halen in Back to the Future?
1: Who are you?
0: That scene was set in 1955, even before distortion was a thing in modern music. But hold on, let's back up. We need to define exactly what we're talking about. Distortion is also known as overdrive. Basically, it means you've pushed the electrical signal past what the circuitry and the amplifier can handle. It's too loud, too powerful. And this causes the signal to clip, which means the peaks and troughs of the signal are cut off. This adds all kinds of new characteristics to the signal, including overtone, sustain, and compression. Distortion results from extreme overdrive. Fuzz is a special type of distortion that was discovered when amplification equipment malfunctioned or was damaged. When fuzz tones were discovered, a lot of time and effort were put into creating add-on electronic devices that could summon fuzz on command, but we'll get to that. We also need to talk about feedback. This is when you take a signal and run it back into the original input of a circuit. In other words, the signal feeds back into itself. In its untamed form, feedback manifests as those sharp, high-pitched squeals and shrieks from a PA system and amplifier. But feedback can also be harnessed to create a special type of distortion. We'll return to that, too. None of these sounds existed before the invention of the electric guitar and amplifier. And the beauty of distortion was discovered by accident. Early amplifiers were fragile things, and frankly, not very good. It was easy for them to go out of whack and start producing sounds that weren't clean and pure. Electric bluesmen, as far back as the 1940s, began to use distorted guitar sounds to add some extra rawness to their playing. One of the very first people to experiment with distortion was Junior Barnard, a country swing guitarist from Oklahoma who played with Bob Wills and the Texas Playboys. In 1945, he plugged an early electric guitar, an Epiphone Emperor Archtop to be specific, into a tiny vacuum tube powered amp, and then basically turned everything up to 11. This pushed the guitar, its pickup, and the amp beyond their design limits, and every step of the way, the signal took on a gritty, growly sound. Here's an example. This is from a 1946 recording called Roly Poly. The distortion effect is subtle, but it's definitely there. From Junior Barnard, we move to Gory Carter in 1949. You can hear the fuzz in his guitar. In fact, this sounds a little like what Chuck Berry would do half a decade later. And even though rock and roll still hadn't been invented yet, the song is still called Rock Away. Both the Gory Carter and Junior Barnard examples came from deliberate attempts to make the guitar sound more raw. But then, in 1951, a happy accident. Sometime around March 1st, 1951, Ike Turner, future husband of Tina, was driving with his band along Highway 61 on their way to a recording session in Memphis, Tennessee. Some of their gear was being hauled on the roof of the station wagon, and somehow the guitar amp belonging to Willie Kitzert was damaged. One version of the story says it fell off the car somewhere around mile marker 200. Another says that somebody dropped it from the trunk when the car pulled over because of a flat tire. Whatever happened, When the band arrived at the studio, they found that the speaker cone had burst. With no money or no time to repair it, some newspaper was wadded up and jammed into the enclosure to hold things in place. And that worked well enough. And the sound that came out of this amp was pretty cool. They used the amp to record a song called Rocket 88, and this was released under the name Jackie Brenston and the Kings of Rhythm. Now, listen carefully, and you can hear the fuzzed-up guitar played by Willie Kitsart. You win.

Is that the first rock and roll song? Maybe, if we use guitar distortion as our guideline. That was 1951. Over the next few years, more guitarists experimented with trying to get that warm, fuzzy sound. This is Pat Hare playing on a 1954 song called I'm Gonna Murder My Baby, on which he says he turned the volume knobs all the way to the right to get the amp to scream.

And from 1956, this is Paul Burleson. He was playing with the Johnny Burnett Trio. He discovered that if he dislodged one of the tubes in his amp, something that he did to try to replicate the sound from a damaged amplifier, he ended up with this sound for a song called The Train Kept a Rollin'.

Then we get to Link Wray in 1958. Messing around with a damaged amplifier, he found a sound that he just loved. Experimenting a little more, he started poking holes in the speaker cones of his amp to make them sound all raspy. The result was an instrumental called Rumble. This song was so sinister for its day that it was banned by some radio stations, believing that it encouraged not just juvenile delinquency, but gang fights.

The sound Link Wray got out of his guitar was hugely influential, and guitarists all over the world began looking for ways to duplicate it. Meanwhile, though, something weird happened during a recording session in Nashville. Country star Marty Robbins had a guitarist named Grady Martin. In late 1960, Grady was called in to lay down some guitar parts on a song called Don't Worry. He plugged in a baritone guitar directly into the recording console. Now, it just so happened that he plugged into a channel that had a faulty preamplifier. Instead of reproducing a nice clean sound, it was all fuzzy. It turned out that the manufacturer of the console had been in the process of moving operations from New York to California, and some faulty transistors and transformers had been used in the manufacture of this particular mixing desk. Marty Robbins hated the sound, but Grady thought it was cool, and so did producer Owen Bradley, and so did studio engineer Glenn Snoddy. Overruled, Grady's part was left in, and it sounded like this.

0: The bad transformer was eventually located, but no one wanted to touch it because that sound was so cool. And nobody knew how it was actually making that sound. And when Don't Worry became a hit in the spring of 1961, Marty and Grady started getting calls from other artists. How did you do that? And the answer was,
1: we don't know.
0: But as long as that malfunction was working in his favor, Grady recorded a song on his own called The Fuzz.

0: When that song came out, Gibson Guitars made a call asking if there was any way Grady had some gear that could conjure up that fuzzy sound on demand. No, not really, he said, but with help from engineer Glenn Snoddy and a TV engineer named Revis Hobbs, they came up with a circuit that seemed to do the trick. They devised a foot pedal, which meant that a guitarist only needs stomp on it to call up the sound. The prototype was shown off to Gibson, and they immediately bought in. And in 1962, they started selling the first ever fuzz pedal, a gizmo that could carefully and deliberately distort the sound of an electric guitar. And they called it the Maestro Fuzz Tone. Here's the pitch. It's mellow, it's raucous, it's tender, it's raw. It's the Maestro Fuzz Tone. You have to hear this completely different sound effect for the guitar to believe it. They even distributed a demo record to prospective customers.
1: It's mellow, it's raucous, it's tender, it's raw. It's the Maestro Fuzz Tone. You have to hear this completely different sound effect for the guitar to believe it. It opens a whole new world of music for you. Instantly, with Fuzz Tone, you can create guitar sounds never before heard. Yes, Maestro Fuzz Tone, an exciting new accessory which fits any guitar amplifier, creates unbelievable sounds never before played on the guitar. Organ-like tones, mellow woodwinds and whispering reeds, booming brass and bell-clear horns, plus many, many more. And, combined with reverberation, tremolo, and vibrato, it expands even further the range of startling effects. Now, let's listen to some of the unbelievable effects that you can create with the Fuzz Tone. First, let's use an electric bass. This is a sousaphone effect.

Now, we'll come back to the fuzz tone in just a second, but first, we have to veer off into the world of feedback. This is where we meet Robert Ashley, an American experimental musician and composer who was always looking for different sounds. In 1964, he released something called The Wolfman, which was a treated musical composition that was droney and full of feedback that was designed to play through speakers at the same time he was playing live on stage. As you'll hear in just a second, it's a pretty tough listen, but it's believed that this was the first time anyone harnessed feedback to create a musical landscape. It was simple: feedback through a vocal mic placed in the wrong but very right position. This still sounds weird today. Imagine how it sounded in 1964. Okay, that's probably plenty, but you get the idea. Around the same time, the Beatles entered Abbey Road Studios for another recording session with producer George Martin. On October 18th, 1964, the band began messing around with bits of a song that John Lennon kept playing. But it's after they got the basic structure down that things turned interesting. The discovery began when Paul McCartney picked a string on his bass, apropos of nothing. And then John laid his semi-acoustic Gibson guitar against Paul's bass amp and started to walk away. But then the guitar picked up the sound of that bass note and started feeding back. And the sound was really cool, but a total accident. Paul and John asked George Martin to capture that sound. It was then edited to the beginning of their brand new song. And as far as anyone can tell, this was one of the first uses of controlled, well, semi-controlled, feedback on a rock record.

Around the same time the Beatles and The Who were discovering how to use feedback, others were still working on how to fuzz up a guitar. In 1962, surf guitar king Dick Dale worked with Fender to produce the first ever 100-watt guitar amp, a very big deal. Setting everything to overdrive created a sound like this.

2 months before the Beatles found the sound for I Feel Fine, the Kinks were working at IBC Studios in London, adapting a song Ray Davies had written on piano. A bluesy version was recorded at first, but that didn't work. So it was re-recorded. But not before brother Dave Davies hacked up the speaker cone of his Vox Elpico amp with a razor blade and poking some holes in it with a pin for good measure. He says he did this because he was frustrated that he couldn't get the right sound out of the thing. And when he turned on his amp and plugged in, it was cool.

By 1965, guitarists all over the world were looking to toughen up their sound with bigger amps and better pickups. But for some reason, fuzz pedals had not caught on yet. After Grady Martin's Fuzztone FZ1, there was also a pedal called the Fuzzface and another called the Tonebender. But as good as these things could make a guitar sound, few people were actually buying them. Gibson sent 5,000 Fuzztone units to distributors, but they all just sat on the shelf. Maybe a dozen sold in all of 1964. The big breakthrough came with Keith Richards of the Rolling Stones. He fell asleep in a hotel room in Miami, and he woke up in the middle of the night with a riff going through his head, which he immediately recorded on a cassette machine which was sitting bedside. He brought the riff to the rest of the Rolling Stones, insisting that the riff needed to be played by a horn section, at the very least a big honkin' saxophone. Remember, this is no R&B and blues guy. Two recording sessions were held using Keith's guitar as a placeholder until they could assemble the required horn section. Keith hated how his guitar sounded because that's not what he heard in his head. But the rest of the band overruled him. And on May 12, 1965, a final version was recorded with Keith's guitar part intact. However, this version had a different beat. And this time, the guitar went through a Maestro fuzzbox pedal. And the result was, well, you know.

0: When I Can't Get No Satisfaction was released in the summer of 1965, it was an instant hit. Everyone wanted to know how Keith got that guitar sound. And suddenly, Maestro Fuzztone started flying off the shelf. The sound of the electric guitar was changed forever. Distortion was here to stay. We'll pick up the story in just a second.
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0: By 1969, distortion pedals were being sold all over the world, and they all had one thing in common. They could fuzz up a guitar on command. But in 1969, there was something new. Mike Matthews was the founder of a company called Electroharmonics. They were selling a unit called the Muff Fuzz. And like others on the market, it offered the ability to overdrive a guitar sound. But Mike wanted to take things further. He hired an engineer at Bell Labs named Bob Meyer to come up with a foot pedal that could provide on-demand fuzz, but also one that could make a guitar sound ring for a long time. And the word here is sustain. Strike a fuzzy chord, and it would just go on and on and on and on. Electroharmonics actually used the word distortion in addition to fuzz to describe what they were doing. They were the first. The unit was called the Big Muff. Stop giggling. That's what it was called. While it was stamped with the name Electroharmonics, another company called Sovtek, which was based in the USSR, was also involved. Commies knew their fuzz, apparently. One of the first people to buy one was Jimi Hendrix, who walked into Manny's Music Store in New York City and loved what he could do with it. Jimi ended up using his first Big Muff on this song, in which we hear both distortion and controlled feedback.

The Big Muff was a huge hit with guitarists everywhere. David Gilmour of Pink Floyd added one, Carlos Santana, Ace Frehley, and Paul Stanley of Kiss, Thin Lizzy, Frank Zappa, and dozens of others. The Big Muff not only worked well with chords, but could also make individual notes really stand out. A model called the Big Muff Pi helped create the electric guitar sound of the 1970s. Here's a sample from a demo.

Electro-Harmonix sold many different versions of the Big Muff, which has gone in and out of style with trends in music. It was virtually impossible to be in a 90s alt-rock band and not have a Big Muff. I know that sounds silly, but anyway. Korn, Bush, NoFX, Dinosaur Jr., The Chemical Brothers, Sonic Youth, all Big Muff bands. Mudhoney released an EP in 1988 called Super Fuzz Big Muff, in honor of the thing. And there would not have been a Smashing Pumpkins if not for a specific model of Big Muff. Electro-Harmonix even sold a version that some guitarists describe as all the guitars on Siamese Dream in a box. And this one was painted orange, of course. Pumpkins, right?

Buzz boxes and distortion pedals, especially those like the Big Muff, could be used for things other than a guitar. Any electrical signal could be routed through one of these pedals to get some growl. Check out John Lord from Deep Purple on Highway Star from 1972. This is a Hammond organ run through a pedal.

And let's move to 1980 for the first Depeche Mode album. Martin Gore and Vince Clark experimented with running their Korg and Roland synthesizers through a Big Muff. And the result was an instrumental by that same name.

There are other ways of creating beautiful, powerful distortion without a foot pedal. We've already talked about overdriving amps powered by vacuum tubes, which simply means turning everything up to 11. But that results in ear-splitting volume. Not always a good thing, especially if you want to practice in a small space. This was solved by adding a pre-amplifier section to a standard amplifier. Turn that up, and you get distortion. Meanwhile, the overall volume is controlled by a master volume knob. Later, guitarists were able to buy gear that emulate the sound of big amps while still using a small one at low volume. These became known as power soaks. Tom Schultz, the leader of Boston and a graduate of MIT, invented something called the Rockman, which gave the player all the fuzz and distortion and sustain of a big amp playing loud, but in a small box that could be enjoyed quietly. Another way to make sound heavier was to change the tuning of an electric guitar from the standard to something known as drop D tuning. This is where you tune the lowest string on a guitar to a D instead of an E. That's a whole step. Without going into a lot of music theory, that changes the way chords are formed and sound. The guitar sounds grittier, heavier, more powerful. Put that through a foot pedal and a carefully overdriven amp, and you've got something that sounds pretty, pretty cool. Drop D not only became synonymous with grunge, Nirvana, Soundgarden, Pearl Jam, Alice in Chains, but it can be heard in a lot of other songs by the Foo Fighters, Muse, Tool, Green Day, Rage Against the Machine, and dozens of others. Andrew Stockdale used drop D tuning to come up with this song.

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0: Here are a couple of other highlights from the history of distortion. While these sounds can be used for good, they can also be weaponized. Take the case of Lou Reed's Metal Machine Music. No, wait, hang on, back up. Lou's previous band, The Velvet Underground, has often been called the first alternative band. They were rough and raw and besotted with distortion feedback and noise. For example, here's something from the second Velvet's album, White Light, White Heat, from 1968. One take, no overdubs. John Cale uses an electric keyboard tuned down as low as it will go. And then he turned up the volume as high as possible, which is how he got that distorted sound. When they played this live, it could go on for 3/4 of an hour.

The Velvet Underground and Sister Ray from 1968, creating distortion and feedback the old-fashioned way, overdriving every amp and every instrument they had. Now, fast forward 7 years. Lou Reed was unhappy with his record deal with RCA, and he wanted out. The problem was that he was contractually obligated to deliver more albums, albums that Reed really didn't want to give RCA. But rather than roll over, Lou recorded a double album. Now, to hear Lou explain what he did, he was merely channeling the experimental spirit of an avant-garde composer from the 1960s named Lamont Young. One of his groups featured John Cale, by the way. And Lou said that he was into a Greek composer named Xenakis. Plus, Lou claimed that he'd been listening to a lot of Beethoven and that there were allusions to his work on the album. Okay, fine. But this is actually what Metal Machine Music sounds like.

That's it. That goes on for over four sides of a double album. And if you manage to get to the end of side four, the last groove is locked, meaning that the stylus never gets a chance to run out. In theory, that means these sounds will continue forever, or at least until the record completely wears out or you put a bullet in your brain. RCA said, screw you, and released it as an in-your-face move back at Lou. And since it came out in the summer of 1975, people have been trying to make sense of it, justify it, praise it, and even cover it. And get this, if you're into Star Trek, specifically the Next Generation series, you might remember an alien species called the Breen. Their language in the TV show is based on Metal Machine music sounds. The Grateful Dead were into feedback when they played live. Deadheads were often treated to long wails of guitar screeches played through the band's custom wall of sound PA system. Here's another great moment in distortion. It comes courtesy of Robert Fripp, the guitarist of King Crimson, who was brought in to do something with David Bowie in 1977. Bowie was in Berlin working on what would become his Heroes album, and the title track needed some special treatment. Now, there's a lot going on in this song. There's a piano, there's a special microphone setup, some early synthesizers, a Mellotron-type keyboard called a Chamberlain, and Fripp's guitar stuff. Do something weird were his only instructions. So he did. Three takes, all based on feedback loops. For example, his first take was him feeding back an A note 4 feet from the amplifier. The second was a G, feeding back while standing 3 feet from the amp. And then the third was something similar. All of the tracks were then fed through an EMS synthesizer, which was a synth, but didn't have a keyboard. It was about the size of a briefcase. You know the result.

0: Bowie with Robert Fripp, contributing some distortion and feedback. Here are a few more heroes of feedback and distortion. Sonic Youth spent most of their career trying to master feedback and distortion. They might have been one of the few groups to actually study Metal Machine music and learn from it. Trent Reznor has been experimenting with taming noise since Nine Inch Nails began in the 1980s. An album like The Downward Spiral would not have been possible without distortion and feedback. We must speak of My Bloody Valentine. Their wall of fuzz and feedback and distortion took things to new levels, creating the foundations of shoegaze, a genre that could not exist without these sounds. My Bloody Valentine has a reputation of playing brutally loud shows, culminating in something fans called the apocalypse, which is up to 30 minutes of nothing but distortion and feedback. From there, it's a quick hop to Japanese noise bands who take things to extremes. If you're interested, look up acts like The Boredoms and Merzbow. And finally, there are drone bands, which can be nothing but fuzz and distortion. Try a band called Sun O for that. Back with a few more thoughts on these fuzzed up sounds in just a second.
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0: 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Technical productions by Rob Johnston. We'll talk soon. I'm Alan Cross.
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0: Brandon Valenzuela had three hits and an RBI, and the Toronto Blue Jays beat the visiting Baltimore Orioles 6-4 in the major leagues. Clement went 2-for-4 with a triple and scored twice in his 500th career game. In WNBA action, the Eastern Conference leading Atlanta Dream beat the Washington Mystics 109-77, and Golden Tempo has won the Belmont Stakes 5 weeks after winning the Kentucky Derby. The Belmont is the third and final leg of the Triple Crown. From the Canadian Press, I'm Lisa Laporte.
1: A woman's scream is heard as a giant ape's hand bursts through a window. As he attempts to grab her, a man with her valiantly grabs a chair and swings it at the hand. He fails to make an impact, and with a smack, the ape sends the man to the ground, leaving him unconscious. Through the window, the ape's attention returns to the woman, and his massive hand reaches towards her and grabs her from the bed. She tries to fight against his iron grip as he pulls her to the window, but it's no use. The giant ape is far too strong. And just as it feels as if all is lost, a voice from the shadow yells, "Cut!" The woman smiles as several people help her out of the confines of the immense hand. The director says the scene was perfect. In fact, it was so good that once it's released, it becomes one of the most famous sequences in film history. I'm Craig Baird, and this is Canadian History X. Throughout this month, I'm looking at the great Canadian actors who helped leave their mark on film and television. Today, we're journeying through Skull Island with the beauty who charmed the beast. This is the story of Fay Wray. In a small community located in the southwestern corner of Alberta, you'll find something truly unusual. Even though it's thousands of kilometers away from the Empire State Building, King Kong lives in Cardston, and in his hand is the most famous person to come from there. Fay Wray's story begins on September 15, 1907, as Vina Fay Wray, daughter to Alvina Margaret Jones and Joseph Heber Wray. Alvina's father was Daniel Webster Jones, an American and Mormon pioneer. He was the leader of the group that colonized what became Mesa, Arizona, and made the first translation of selections of the Book of Mormon into Spanish. He also led the first Mormon missionary expedition into Mexico, among other things. He was immortalized in the Wallace Stegner poem, The Gathering Zion, as the man who ate the pack saddle. That poem tells the story of how Daniel rescued 1,000 stranded Mormon settlers trapped in a blizzard. After the rescue, he stayed behind with the settlers' goods and endured a terrible winter. And legend has it, Daniel ate his saddle to stay alive. Inspired by his exploits, Alvina also became an accomplished individual. She graduated from the University of Utah with a degree in education and helped her father write his autobiography. By the time she was 22, she had married for the first time. But it was a loveless union, and it lasted 8 years until she met Joseph Wray, whose wife had died in childbirth. The two fell in love, and Alvina left her husband for Joseph, and the two left for Canada. They were both Mormons, so the decision to run away together was scandalous. The couple arrived in Alberta and discovered cheap land and plenty of space to make a life for themselves. They bought a 156-acre parcel near Cardston and built a beautiful two-story home which had a gate at the front where John placed a beautiful carved stone with the property's name, Rayland. There the couple had four children, Joseph, Veda, Willow, and finally, Fay. The ranch was successful and the family lived well, but life was tough even for the hardiest of individuals. Alvina fell into a deep depression. She felt alone and understimulated on the prairie. Even trips into the small town of Cardston were far from what she was used to in Salt Lake City. There was no mental health services in those days, and women were expected to put on a brave face. Some, like Alvina, simply couldn't do that. Eventually, Joseph sent his wife to a mental asylum in Manitoba, and the good years came to an end. The family then began a downward spiral that would last over a decade. Unable or unwilling to raise the family on his own, Joseph sent his children to various homes in the area. Fay ended up living with Dr. Stackpool's family. And several years went by, and when Alvina was released from the asylum, she arrived in Cardston to discover her family was split apart. She immediately gathered up her children to rebuild the life they once had. But Joseph had other plans.

0: In 1910, he sold the ranch and sawmill in Alberta and moved the family to Mesa, Arizona. Rayland came to an end. In Arizona, the family struggled as the farm and ranch Joseph attempted to make work simply didn't. After only 2 years, the family left for Salt Lake City. The family's hardships followed them. A sixth child, Victor, was born, and to pay for his delivery, Elvina had to give the doctor her wedding ring. Meanwhile, Joseph was frequently away for work, and what little income he had, he sent home. But it was never enough. And Elvina and the children often took odd jobs to pay the bills. Faye says her stomach often growled with hunger. And after 3 years in Salt Lake City, Joseph got a job as a night watchman at a mine in Lark, Utah. Once again, the family picked up and moved to the company town. Lark was even more isolated and desolate than Cardston and already on its way to becoming a ghost town. But it did have one thing. A local pool hall, which was transformed into something magical for Faye. A place to first experience film. This is where a projector, bedsheet, and piano player accompanied silent films by Charlie Chaplin, Harold Lloyd, and fellow Canadian Mary Pickford. Faye didn't know it then, but she would rub elbows with them in the future. But I'm getting ahead of myself. First, Faye had to survive childhood. The film in Lark burned down in 1917, and Joseph became unemployed. When Joseph left to find work, Elvina and the children did not follow. Instead, they moved back to Salt Lake City. Elvina had grown tired of being uprooted every few years and the constant struggles. She also had never forgiven Joseph for sending her to an asylum and for splitting up her kids while she was away. Elvina would forge forward on her own, and from then on, Faye only saw her father twice. And I mean literally saw him. Both times he stood on the road, staring at the house. He never tried to knock on the door, and Faye never told her mother. To survive, the family took any jobs they could, including sewing dresses and folding Christmas advertisements for companies. But in the struggle, they started to feel a sense of stability, even if their stomachs still growled from hunger. But it wouldn't last. It would become a pattern that repeated many times throughout her life. Stability and the semblance of happiness was too often interrupted by tragedy. This time was because of the Spanish flu that spread like wildfire in 1918 and left 50 million dead, including Faye's sister, Veda. Her death devastated the family. They had worked so hard to build a life for themselves only to have the disease tear them apart. But yet, they persisted. In 1920, Faye won the chance to do a screen test after selling the most newspaper subscriptions for the Salt Lake Telegram. It was just a quick shot of her holding a bouquet of roses and sitting on a horse, and it played once at a local theater. But when Faye saw herself projected onto the screen, she was immediately hooked. She might have been interested in the silver screen, but how would a poor girl from Salt Lake City ever make it to Hollywood? It seemed too far-fetched if it weren't for her 15-year-old sister. One day, Willow brought home her new boyfriend, 21-year-old William Mortensen. He was a photographer and artist, and over the course of several visits over several weeks, he charmed the family with stories of European travels. Soon, Willow announced that she and William were engaged, although no proposal had been made. William then dropped his own bombshell announcement. He was going to Hollywood. And that wasn't all. He wouldn't be going alone. He wanted to bring Faye with him to help her get her start in the movie industry. There was no mention of Willow in his plans. The family was surprised by the announcement. And other than Willow, no one was more surprised than Faye. She had not discussed anything with William. And the surprises kept coming because her mother then agreed to the unusual arrangement. The next day, the 14-year-old Faye Ray left Utah accompanied by William Mortensen, who was 7 years her senior. The two made their way to California by train, and if you think William plotted the scheme out of the goodness of his heart, well, I have some bad news for you. William upped the creep factor by telling Faye he loved her, and not Willow. It was just about to get worse because on the first night in Hollywood, they stayed in separate rooms in a rooming house, but then, in the middle of the night, William crept into Faye's room and slept next to her as she stared at the ceiling. The following day, he moved her into the home of a family he knew. And for the next few weeks, William took her to various studios and introduced her to a few producers he knew. And if you weren't creeped out by William's antics with Faye, you will be by what one producer did when they stayed at his home over a weekend. He tried to get into Faye's room in the middle of the night too. But this time, she had been prepared and placed a heavy dresser in front of the locked door to prevent anyone from getting inside. These predatory accounts can be found in a book by her future daughter, Victoria, which also recounts another time William entered her room without permission and ran his hands over her body while she sat there, afraid to move.
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13: Mainly sunny today. A high of 33 will feel like 38 with a south wind, 40 clicks, gusting to 60 at night, partly cloudy, 30% chance of showers overnight, and a low of 21. On Monday, cloudy, 70% chance of showers, a high of 25. Tuesday, showers and a high of 24.
0: After a year of living in Los Angeles, Faye's mother and siblings arrived unexpectedly. Elvina said she had visited a spiritualist who told her that William was dangerous and that she needed to get to Los Angeles immediately. Faye was delighted to have her family with her again, and feeling excited, Faye told her mother that William had taken her to the beach one day to take photos of her in a swimsuit to get her roles. Elvina, naturally, was livid. She stormed into William's studio and demanded that every negative he had of her daughter be given to her. Once he handed them over, she smashed each one to pieces. Elvina told her daughter she was never to see William again. Unfortunately, she also blamed Faye for the entire situation, which was interesting considering she was the one who had given William permission to take her barely teenage daughter to live in another state. Then one day, while out on a walk with her mother, Faye was approached by representatives from Century Studios. They told her they had seen her in a small role as a clown and wanted to give her a part in the next movie. That small role led to another role, which spawned another, as her confidence slowly grew. This led to a visit to Hal Roach Studios, where she asked for any job they had, and instead walked out with a 6-month contract. Now, as her film career picked up, Faye dropped out of school and borrowed money to buy a Model T to make those daily trips to the studio. By the time she was 16, she was making $75 per week, or about $1,200 today, and she was the family's main breadwinner. And once her contract with Hal Roach was up, she moved over to Universal Studios, where she worked 6 days a week, often filming a new movie every single day. In 1926, she was considered to be one of the actresses on the cusp of becoming stars by the Western Association of Motion Picture Advertisers' Baby Stars. That same year, Faye was cast in her biggest movie yet, The Wedding March. Directed by Eric von Stroheim, who was also starring in the movie, the movie follows Nikki, a Habsburg prince and an innkeeper's daughter played by Faye, who becomes star-crossed love interests. The story ends with Faye's character marrying a butcher to stop him from killing Nikki, while Nikki marries the daughter of a rich factory owner to help his family. The film was shot over 6 months and cost $1.25 million to make, an astounding sum for the time. It was also over budget and took almost a year to edit the 60 kilometers of film down to one movie, and that delay proved disastrous. On October 6, 1927, The Jazz Singer was released. It was the first talkie, and it was the first and final nail in the coffin of silent films. By the time The Wedding March was released a year to the day of The Jazz Singer, and 2 years after it was filmed, audiences had moved on from silent films and it bombed at the box office. But Faye Ray was unscathed by the failure. This had been her first leading role, and she was now in demand. In 1929, she starred in three films, The Four Feathers, Thunderbolt, and Pointed Heels. All three did well at the box office. Paramount signed her to a 3-year contract at $500 per week, which allowed her to buy a new Hollywood home where her mother, brother, sister, and niece all lived. The Paramount contract not only changed her life professionally, but also personally. One of the top screenwriters at the studio was John Saunders. Just a few years earlier, Paramount had purchased the rights to his unfinished novel Wings for the unheard-of sum of $39,000. That film won the first Academy Award for Best Picture and grossed $1.1 million at the box office. He went on to write The Legion of the Condemned, which Faye was starring in, and both were invited by Pat Powers, the producer of The Wedding March, to a gala evening at his home. When they sat down next to each other, John touched her arm during a conversation and she said, quote, "As he touched my arm, a current of sensory feeling went through me. I knew instinctively it meant there would be probably no turning away from him if his thoughts should turn towards me." End quote. The two began to spend more time together. Faye was 19 years old and John was 30, and the two would be seen playing golf, tennis, and skeet shooting as they socialized with some of his glamorous friends, including Rudyard Kipling, the famous English journalist and novelist who authored The Jungle Book. The couple fell in love, but that didn't put a stop to John's roaming eyes, and he didn't hide it either. Instead, he told Faye about the women he'd been with, including that he was having an affair with Bessie Lasky, the wife of Paramount co-founder Jesse Lasky. It wasn't a case of asking her for forgiveness. He also never said he would stop. Instead, he just informed her of what he was doing. Even though he wasn't discreet, she agreed to marry him in 1928. And soon after, she left for Maryland to film The First Kiss with Gary Cooper. And while she was away, tragedy struck. Her brother Vivian, a gifted poet who lived in her Hollywood home, fell into a deep depression. He was gay, but struggled in a time when homosexuality was not accepted. In the spring of 1928, Alvina sent him to live with family friends in Canada, hoping a change of scenery would do him well. But he never made it. On June 4, 1928, near Lodi, California, Vivian jumped off the train and was crushed to death. Faye was on set when she got the devastating news, but powered through to finish the film. As she dealt with the loss, John called her and told her he was miserable and immediately traveled to Maryland with Faye's mother, Alvina. Almost as soon as he arrived in a small church in St. Michael's, Maryland, with Gary Cooper as witness, Faye and John got married. Just 2 years into her marriage, Faye was nearly at the top of her game. In 1930 alone, she appeared in 7 films, including her second one with Gary Cooper, The Texan, and the two began to forge a friendship that would last decades. But just as her star was on the rise, a letter arrived informing her that her estranged father was dying of cancer. He died on May 5, 1930, and that's when Faye received some poems he had written, which expressed his loneliness and how deeply he missed his family. But through the sadness, her marriage to John continued on. The couple lived a life of parties and galas where they were greeted as one of Hollywood's favorites. But the creep from her youth was also lurking, ready to snatch away any joy she could have. William Mortison's photos he had taken of Faye as a teen found their way to a magazine. As a rising star, the magazine was more than happy to print the pictures to boost subscription. In the pictures, Faye was barefoot on a motorcycle with bare legs and shoulders. The accompanying story stated she had arrived in Hollywood with the much older William and shared sordid details that painted her in a horrible light. When news broke, John flew into a rage and accused her of being impure. He also believed there were more photos that hadn't been published. He used his rage and contempt for her as an excuse to research books and scripts out of town, and in each new city, he found a lover. Meanwhile, she worried the scandal would derail her career. As Faye worried about her marriage and career, she turned to one of her friends, the filmmaker Marion C. Cooper. The two had worked together in The Four Feathers in 1929, and she enjoyed collaborating with the director. He told her he had been working on a project since they first met. He had read W. Douglas Burden's book, The Dragon Lizards of Komodo, and it sparked for him a film in which a gorilla fights giant lizards. It eventually morphed into a Beauty and the Beast scenario, but to turn his idea into something special, he hired prolific British writer Edgar Wallace in December 1931. For the next year, Wallace worked on the script with Cooper and added scenes in New York and a jungle chase scene. Wallace presented his finished script for King Kong in January of 1932, but died a month later of diabetes and double pneumonia. Cooper brought in James Creelman to polish the screenplay, but his version was too dark, so he brought in Ruth Rose. She had never written a script before, but Cooper had faith in her. She removed several instances of sexual assault, improved the dialogue, and fine-tuned the city scenes. Her version brought in more fairy tale aspects. And now that he had a script, Cooper needed a leading lady. For that, he turned to his friend, Faye Ray. He told her that if she took the film, she would act opposite the tallest, darkest leading man in Hollywood. Faye thought he meant Clark Gable or Cary Grant. She quickly found out it was going to be a giant ape. Now, making the film was a massive undertaking to bring King Kong to life. It ushered in new techniques for rear projection, stop-motion photography, puppetry, and animation. Cooper was also a producer on Faye's latest film, The Most Dangerous Game, which would be filmed at the same time as King Kong. During breaks, Faye and Cooper ran over back and forth of the King Kong set. In The Most Dangerous Game, Faye had her natural dark hair color, but in King Kong, she wore a blonde wig, which meant she was in and out of wigs many times during the day. It was grueling work for Faye, who ended up working 22 hours straight at one point. She also recorded all of her character screams, and there were a lot of them, which meant screaming into a microphone for 8 hours. For weeks, she could barely speak above her whisper. Her voice wasn't the only thing impacted. Anytime she was in the hand of King Kong, the crew cinched it around her waist as she was lifted 12 meters into the air. Below her was a cement floor and there was no safety harness. If she fell out of the hand, she'd be injured. And in each shot, as the wind machine blew in her hair, she had to struggle, but not too much. She said, quote, "Every time I moved, one of the fingers would loosen so it would look like I was trying to get away. Actually, I was trying not to slip through his hand. Then I would holler and they would let me know." End quote.
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0: King Kong opened in New York City on March 2, 1933, to an audience of 180,000 people coming out on opening week. It then premiered across the United States on April 7th and made $650,000. Since its release, it's become a cinematic classic. In 1991, King Kong was selected for preservation in the United States National Film Registry. 7 years later, the American Film Institute named it the 43rd greatest film ever made. It also went on to influence many films to come. Tomoyuki Tanaka, the creator of Godzilla, said, "I felt like doing something big. That was my motivation. I thought of different ideas. I like monster movies, and I was influenced by King Kong." It also inspired several remakes in 1976, 1986, 1998, and 2005. King Kong continues to grace our screens in the MonsterVerse, where he's co-starred with the creature he influenced, Godzilla. As for Fay Wray, King Kong was the pinnacle of her career. King Kong brought Fay Wray to a new level of fame, and with that came greater scrutiny. A year after the film was released, her mother was threatened and she was blackmailed. When police arrested the man, it was revealed he was from a prominent Salt Lake City family. Due to the influence of the Salt Lake City mayor, the young man went back to his family and avoided jail. Meanwhile, her husband continued to have affairs out in the open. One night, Fay was on her way home and stopped by the beach house to get something. As she walked up to the door, a chauffeur in a limousine in the driveway asked her not to go inside. When she went in, she found John wearing a towel as a young woman ran down the stairs and out the door in her underwear. As she dealt with John and tried to make the marriage work, Fay threw herself into her work. Following the success of King Kong, she appeared in 14 films in 2 years, but none reached the level King Kong had. Viva Vila, from 1934, though, was nominated for Best Picture, and all the films had respectable returns at the box office. But the rest aren't memorable at all. In 1935, she traveled to England to make her first British film, Come Out of the Pantry, a musical comedy directed by Jack Raymond, starring Jack Buchanan. This led to 3 more films in England. Meanwhile, things at home weren't great. John was his usual distant self with her, and during the Christmas season, he was more angry than happy with her. Then on January 1st, 1936, while standing on a balcony in the morning to welcome in the new year, Faye suddenly became ill. She soon realized she was pregnant. When she called John, he asked her, what the hell did that have to do with him? She later wrote, I went out onto the balcony and looked down into the valley and asked whatever forces might be there or in the sky above to give me the power to hate him. Her doctor asked her why she would have a child with a man like John. She responded, she was having the child for herself. Susan was born on September 24, 1936, but Faye's marriage to John was in serious trouble. By now, John was struggling with drug use, both legal and otherwise, and this made him dangerous and unstable. Sometimes he'd be a loving husband and father, but other times could be terrifying in the home. Today, it's believed he had bipolar disorder, but in the 1930s, there was little understanding of the condition and even less treatment. With no help for his condition, he continued to spiral. In late 1937, while Faye was sleeping, he injected her with a narcotic in the hopes she would join him in his downward spiral. This was the last straw. Faye left immediately and asked for a divorce. He told her he would think about it. As she waited for John's response, Alvina was suffering from dementia. Faye sat at her mother's side for days on end. Her mother, in her delirium, talked of her happier days as a student and the years before she married Joseph. On April 28, 1938, Alvina died at the age of 68. In her suffering, she met someone new, Howard Hughes. He was an inventor, engineer, film producer, and investor, and also one of the richest men in the world. He produced several big-budget films in the 1920s, and in 1932 he founded Hughes Aircraft Company. He then spent the next 20 years breaking world airspeed records and building revolutionary aircraft. In mid-1938, Hughes was setting a record of flying around the world in 4 days, and Faye was in New York acting in the play Angela is 22. One summer night, she was at a dinner party in the home of journalist Herbert Schwope when Hughes walked in. He immediately became infatuated with her. He waited for her after each one of her performances and drove her back to her hotel. At one point, he sent her 100 gardenias. While they never became romantically involved, the press believed the two were dating. I should note that during this time, he was also having a passionate and tumultuous 18-month romance with Katharine Hepburn. But while Faye was distracted by one of the richest men in the world, John sold their Hollywood home along with everything inside and emptied the bank accounts. He then took their daughter and disappeared. After 2 weeks of stress, John turned up in New York and Faye was finally reunited with her daughter. Only hours later, though, Faye received a phone call. She was needed back in Hollywood. Years later, she wondered if John had set something up so she would be out of the city. But she couldn't say no. Her bank account was empty now and she needed the work. Faye left Susan in the care of a nurse with the promise from John that he would not leave New York City. As soon as she left, John took Susan and disappeared again. For 6 weeks, Faye worked on the film while waiting to hear anything about them. Police were on the case and she begged them for updates. And when she heard John was in Virginia, she spent every dime she had to hire the best lawyer she could. She hired William Donovan, an up-and-coming lawyer. He would go on to establish the Office of Strategic Services, what we call the CIA. But for now, he was working for Faye, and he traveled with her to Charlottesville, where they found John at the University of Virginia Hospital under psychiatric care. Once again, she was reunited with Susan. William Donovan smoothed things over with John, and he put Faye and Susan on a train to California where the courts would be more favorable to her receiving full custody. Faye and John were finally divorced in late 1939. On March 1, 1940, John hung himself in a boarding house. By the time John passed, Faye had moved on. On December 24, 1940, she was at a Christmas party at the home of actor Richard Barthelmess and his wife Jessica, and at the party she caught a man staring at her. His name was Robert Riskin, whom she had met briefly years earlier at a tennis club. He asked her out on a date to see the Grapes of Wrath, and over the next few weeks, they went to various dinners together. She found Robert attractive and kind, but at the time, she was dating playwright Clifford Otis. And while she waited for a proposal from Clifford, Robert Rickens watched Faye from afar, hoping to one day win her heart. Clifford never proposed. Eventually, he told her he was not good enough for her, and the two parted ways. And soon after, she and Robert reconnected. For Faye, Robert was unlike any man she had dated before. He was faithful and only had eyes for her. And on August 23, 1942, the couple married in New York City. After Faye and Robert married, she focused on her family. Robert adopted Susan, and then the couple had two children together, Victoria and Robert. Those were happy years for Faye. Robert's work with the Office of War Information during the Second World War paid the bills, and when the war ended, he went back to screenwriting. And things were good, and Faye was content. That is until December 26, 1950, when Robert came home from work with a terrible headache. His left arm and hand also felt weak, and when he went to see a neurologist, the doctor recommended he get to the hospital. The next day, Robert had a stroke. They believed he had a brain tumor, so he went in for emergency surgery. Doctors discovered there was no tumor, just blood clots. Robert slowly recovered, but he could not write anymore. And despite the surgery and the best care from doctors, he was never the same. Faye returned to acting in 1953 and appeared in two films along with a guest spot on television for the first time. And whenever she had a spare moment, she spent it with Robert. On September 20th, 1955, Robert passed away. And Faye turned to work to make ends meet. From 1955 to 1965, she acted in 9 movies and numerous television shows, including Perry Mason, Alfred Hitchcock Presents, and Playhouse 90. And during that period, she had the most success with the television show The Pride of the Family, where she played Catherine Morrison, the wife of ad executive Albie and mother to their two children, Junior and Anne, played by future movie star Natalie Wood. The show aired for only one season and filmed 39 episodes. In 1971, she married for the third time to Sanford Rothenberg, who was Robert's neurosurgeon. They remained together until Sanford died of colon cancer in 1991. But by then, she had long retired. She wrote her autobiography, On the Other Hand, and spent her time making public appearances at fan conventions, celebrating movies like King Kong. By then, she had been awarded the Women in Film Crystal Award and the Legend in Film Award. Her legacy was honored with a star on the Hollywood Walk of Fame as well. And on August 8, 2004, Faye Ray died in her sleep in New York City. 2 days later, the lights of the Empire State Building were lowered for 15 minutes in her honor. And after her death, a park in Cardston was named after her, and she was awarded a star on Canada's Walk of Fame. In 2006, she was one of the first 4 entertainers honored by Canada Post with a stamp.
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13: Temperature rising to 33 degrees today and feeling like 38. Mainly sunny. At night, it'll be partly cloudy and a low of 21 with a 30% chance of showers. That will increase to a 70% chance of showers on Monday, high of 25. Tuesday, showers and a high of 24.
0: St. Catharines, Ontario has a strong musical legacy. Walter Ostinet, the multi-Grammy Award-winning polka king of Canada, was born there. Neil Peart, the professor and drummer for Rush, grew up there. Most of the members of Alexis on Fire and Our Lady Peace are from St. Catharines, as is Ron Sexsmith, who was born on January 8, 1964. As a youngster, he played his father's vinyl collection and became fascinated by what he heard. Now, his father had left when he was just 2 years old and was only occasionally in his life from then on. But his records made a huge impact on Ron, who realized that music was in his future. His first steps was to start a band, which he did when he was 14, but like most teenage bands, it didn't go very far. But that didn't stop him. He continued to plug away and focused on songwriting and not just performing. And by 1985, his first child was born, and that triggered a need for change. He eventually moved to The Beaches, a neighborhood in Toronto with its own musical legacy and history. Ron said that this is also when he began to expand his musical taste to include Canadian artists such as Max Webster, April Wine, the Poppy Family, and especially Gordon Lightfoot. Living in Toronto also afforded him the opportunity to watch some of the best singer-songwriters at Massey Hall. Ron was able to see his musical heroes like Gordon Lightfoot and Bob Dylan perform there. Ron set his goals on performing one day at Massey Hall. By the mid-1980s, Ron was confident in his songwriting and recorded a cassette tape with his friend and fellow singer-songwriter, Claudio. Called Out of the Duff, it was released and it featured five original songs from Ron. In 1986, he released a full-length cassette, There Is a Way, with producer Kurt Swinghammer, which was followed by the independent album Grand Opera Lane. Now, word was getting out about Ron's talents as one of his tapes found its way down to Los Angeles and to a representative at Geffen Records, who flew to Toronto to watch him play. Ron said he got mixed reviews. A year later, the Geffen rep was at Interscope Music and immediately signed Ron to a publishing deal. He would be a writer for the company rather than a performer, but it was a foot in the door as his music continued to make the rounds and impress. Producer Mitchell Froom, who had produced the first three albums for Crowded House, really liked what he heard. Meanwhile, Ron continued to work on his music, often writing songs while working as a courier. He eventually had over 200 songs, some of which he'd written years earlier and others that were newer, but he had to go through them to select the best ones as he prepared for his first studio album. And Mitchell Froom helped Ron fine-tune the selection as they sat down together to listen to the songs. And in 1995, Ron released his self-titled first studio album, which he dedicated to singer-songwriter Harry Nilsson, who died a year earlier. It received good reviews, and the song Secret Heart was later used in an episode of The X-Files titled Babylon. But towards the end of the year, Elvis Costello held up his record on the cover of the popular UK music magazine Mojo in December of 1995, and it changed everything for Ron. He was suddenly in demand in Europe, and people he had grown up admiring, like Paul McCartney and Elton John, started to champion him. That helped fuel him, and by 1997, Ron had released his second major label album, Other Songs, and it was another critical hit. The album received the Juno Award for Solo Roots and Traditional Album of the Year. 2 years later, Ron released his next album, Whereabouts, which also garnered critical acclaim when Rolling Stone magazine stated it had 12 near-perfect songs. By 2001, Ron traveled to Nashville to record Blue Boy over 6 days, which was produced by Steve Earle. After his label refused to release it because of the stylistically diverse songs, Ron released it himself. It received acclaim from critics. Ron also continued to perform with other prominent singer-songwriter artists. In 2002, he sang Gold in Them Hills with Chris Martin from Coldplay, which became a bonus track on his album, Cobblestone Runway. He worked in the studio with Ray Davies of the Kinks in a memory that Ron called surreal. And Ron's talents was being recognized by legends including The Who's Pete Townshend and one of the most famous musicians of the 20th century, Paul McCartney. He even performed with Leonard Cohen in, of all places, an Indigo bookstore basement. Ron had been invited for the event coinciding with Cohen's release of a book of poetry in 2006. And when he arrived, he was taken to the basement. As the elevator door opened, he could hear music. So he walked in and hung back against the wall and just enjoyed being part of the experience. And then Cohen saw Ron, walked over to him, put his arm around his shoulders, and brought him into the singing circle. Ron said, "I have a superpower of remembering lyrics, so I just started playing all these obscure Leonard Cohen songs, and Leonard was right beside me, and so when it came time to actually go out on the street, we were playing for about 5,000 people or something." The young man who had listened at the door of a legendary musical venue would be stepping into the spotlight. In April 2006, he would be playing at Massey Hall. He said, "That's a biggie for me. If I could play places like that everywhere, that would be nice." In 2007, he co-wrote Brandy Alexander with Feist. That song appeared on her breakthrough album, The Reminder, and a version of the song also appeared on his 2008 album, Exit Strategy of the Soul. When Michael Bublé released his sixth studio album, Crazy Love, in 2009, it featured Ron's song, Whatever It Takes. The duet between Ron and Michael earned Ron a Juno for Songwriter of the Year. In 2011, Ron Sexsmith released his 12th studio album, Long Player, Late Bloomer, and earned a Juno nomination for Alternative Album of the Year. It was also shortlisted for the prestigious Polaris Music Prize. A documentary, Love Shines, documenting the album's recording process with heavy metal producer Bob Rock, was also made. The album did well in Canada and reached number 48 in the United Kingdom. And the career milestones kept coming. In 2013, he headlined at the Royal Albert Hall in London, England, one of the most famous concert venues in the world. He said it was a special moment for him. Ron said, "The only real rock star thing I ever did was I flew my parents to England to the show." And while the United Kingdom was always welcoming him, he never once thought about leaving home. Ron said, "A lot of that comes down to his admiration for Gordon Lightfoot, who stayed in Canada despite having success." Ron said, "I love Canada. Canada makes sense to me in a world that seems crazy."
1: So for me, touring Canada, it's a way to connect with my fans and play some of these lovely venues we have. I've always loved living here, you know. I mean, obviously, when you're a kid, you don't really know any other world. You just sort of, you're here.
0: Through the COVID-19 pandemic, while everybody was quarantined at home, Ron wrote 11 songs that would become his next album, The Vivian Lane. He named the album after a street located in Stratford, Ontario, where he was living at the time. And by the time this episode is released, his album, Hangover Terrace, will be out.
1: It's my 18th, and they're saying, you know, September, it'll probably see the light of day with some kind of run-up to that. So that's, you know, and then there's talk of a Canadian tour in the fall and other places as well. So that's always, for me, it's just always amazing whenever I manage to make another record, because there's so much work involved, you know, and just, we recorded it last year in the UK. Mm-hmm. And again, it just all came together really beautifully.
0: Frews travels across the country. Ron has been able to see what makes Canada different from other countries.
1: We're not really in your face in the way that other cultures are. You know, we're more, we want you to come to us, I think. It's like, and it's in the, I think we're kind of in the middle of two very the dominant cultures, like America, and you have the UK, you know.
0: When asked what fills him with pride, Ron cites people like Tommy Douglas and the implementation of universal healthcare. He also believes that Canadians tend to be very forward-thinking and welcoming. But above all else, it is about the music for Ron Sexsmith.
1: It's really about the music. Like, I'm so proud to be a Canadian songwriter and trying to follow in the footsteps of all these incredible artists like Joni and Neil and all that, Gordon Leonard. It's just, it's kind of an embarrassment of riches here, the artists that we have. And just to be a part, a link in that chain, to be doing this for a living.
0: This episode was written by myself, Craig Baird, and my executive producer, Dila Velasquez. Audio production by Rosalind Kufor and Rob Johnston. Until next time, I'm Craig Baird, and this was Canadian History X.
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12: Whether it's Blue Bombers.
4: I think that was a lesson I learned from last week was, you know, I don't got to force the big plays. 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
5: That's why these guys signed here. 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
12: Moose, Gold Eye, Sea Bears, Westman, Bisons, Junior Hockey, Curling, High School. We have the Winnipeg sports scene covered. 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
6: From the National Newsroom of the Canadian Press, I'm Lisa Laporte. Day two of a historic community event in Toledo, Ohio, has been canceled after a mass shooting at the festival. Authorities say at least a dozen people were shot at the Old West End Fest Saturday evening. Toledo Councilman John Hobbs spoke to reporters at the scene.
7: There has to be a tone set early on, with summer just starting, that this type of behavior will not be tolerated.
6: There were no arrests overnight. Health officials in Toronto say the risk to the public is low after four cases of the mumps linked to a downtown workplace were confirmed. Toronto Public Health says all associated with a Service Ontario office. The health agency says exposure was limited to head office roles with no direct public interaction, and the risk of broader community spread is low. A veteran labor mediator in BC is now assisting in collective agreement negotiations with the union representing 911 emergency operators in the province. BC Labor Minister Jennifer Whiteside appointed Vince Reddy under the province's Labor Relations Code. The union, which represents more than 700 emergency communications workers in BC, issued a 72-hour strike notice on Friday and later said in a statement it welcomes Reddy's appointment. There's growing opposition to a resort linked to the Trump family in Albania.
25: Protests continue in Albania, where a massive coastal project linked to Jared Kushner and his wife Ivanka Trump is facing resistance. The government says the Adriatic Coast development will transform the nation as it seeks high-end tourism and EU membership. The project spans a wildlife reserve and an uninhabited island. Environmental campaigners and protesters like Eva Bazou oppose the venture.
27: The protest started at the beginning of last week and continued to escalate each day. And I reached out to people and said, how can I help? And we decided that we would do this.
25: Ivanka Trump said on a podcast she and husband Jared Kushner found the spot after doing a swim off a boat, then taking a barefoot hike. Albania's state anti-corruption agency opened an investigation related to the project. I'm Julie Walker.
6: And the Canadian Coast Guard has rescued a sailor who was trying to set a world record in a cancer fundraiser.
28: The Coast Guard says it rescued the sailor off eastern Newfoundland Friday. They brought the sailor safely to shore, but the 1.2-meter vessel, called the Big Sea Atlantic Challenge, was abandoned. The Big Sea Atlantic Challenge website says the sailor was trying to set the world record for the shortest boat to cross the Atlantic Ocean. Jason White, The Canadian Press.
6: The effort was to raise money for cancer research. This is The Canadian Press. In sports, Shea Theodore scored at 5:38 in the second overtime period to lift the Vegas Golden Knights to a 5-4 win over the visiting Carolina Hurricanes. Canadian Mitch Marner scored three goals and added an assist for the Knights, who led 4-0 heading into the third period before the Canes rallied. The Golden Knights lead the best of seven Stanley Cup Finals series 2-1. Game 4 goes Tuesday in Las Vegas. The visiting Edmonton Elks opened their CFL season Saturday with a 29-21 win over the Ottawa Redblacks. The Toronto Blue Jays beat the visiting Baltimore Orioles 6-4 in Major League Baseball action. The New York Liberty knocked off the visiting Indiana Fever 83-75 in WNBA action, and a record North American crowd watched Canada rebound from an opening set loss to beat France in Women's Volleyball Nations League play in Quebec City. From the Canadian Press, I'm Lisa Laporte.
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1: Hey, welcome in. Pull up a bar.

0: burgers and a terrible manager named Rick. Next hour in the show, why Gen Z is skipping the boss and working for the algorithm. Gen Zers seem to be taking gig economy jobs, but is this a good idea? And what do young people miss out on when they don't take traditional jobs, like with an employer? Okay, that's some of the lineup for the show tonight. There's gonna be more, you're gonna learn more, but for now, let's dive into the dating world. You've probably heard this oversimplified rule in dating, that men want beauty and women are after money. But what if one of the most repeated ideas about attraction is also one of the most misunderstood? Well, that's what we're going to discuss here with Paul Eastwick, a psychology professor at UC Davis. Check out his book, Bonded by Evolution, The New Science of Love and Connection. Paul, welcome to the show.
1: Thank you so much for having me back. This is one of my favorite places to be. So excited.
0: Oh, you're so kind. I love having you on the show. You should. You know what? It's your show now. I'm just the guest.
1: Yes. Okay. Okay. I'm excited for it. I got some new ideas.
0: Look, it can be fun to discuss stereotypes, you know, like saying platitudes about what men and women want.
1: Yeah.
0: They're often not true. And the one I just listed, that men are after looks and women are after, I guess, resources.
1: Yeah.
0: Why does this one stick around? Why is it misunderstood? And what would you want people to know about it?
1: Yeah, I think the central thing to understand about this particular set of gender differences is that it is what men and women say they're looking for. And you'll find this routinely, and we've known this for almost 100 years at this point. If you give people questionnaires and you say, how much do you like resources in a partner, or how much do you like earning potential in a partner, you're going to find these gender differences. But we know now from new and improved ways of studying attraction that that's not necessarily what men and women actually want in a partner. And so to get at what people actually want, you need to put them in situations where they're surrounded by people who are of differing levels of attractiveness and see, oh, how much does attractiveness affect men's appeal? How much does it affect women's appeal? Now, when you do those kinds of studies and we look at things like attractiveness and resources too, you don't find much in the way of gender differences. This was actually our first clue, you know, way back when, that there's a major distinction between what people say they're looking for in a partner and what they actually want once they end up meeting people face to face.
0: And is it because what we think we want and what we actually want is so different? And why? Is it because we're socialized to say these things and believe these things about our gender, but then in reality, they're just not true?
1: Yeah, I think some of it comes from here, I think this is a good example to illustrate how we get a little bit tricked by the attributes that the other gender possesses, not what we want, but what the men and women possess. So if you look at a typical couple, what you're going to see is that on average, the woman is a little bit more attractive than the man. And on average, the man has a little bit more resources than the woman. And so people looked at that for a long time to suggest that, like, oh, there's like a trade-off happening here. So women are trading off their looks for men's resources. But it turned out that that apparent effect was really just due to the fact that men on average have more resources than women. And women are on average rated by pretty much everyone as more attractive than men. So it's just an average difference in the attributes of men and women. And when you do the studies right, there's no trade-off happening at all, you know, between those two attributes.
0: So we thought it was like cause and effect, but in reality, men are just ugly and women are just victims of a historically inequitable society. Is that basically?
1: I could not have put it more succinctly. There you go.
0: You know, I understand that I'm ugly. I get it. We get it. And when you were saying that, I was picturing someone looking at me and my girlfriend being like, yeah, he's ugly. Except she's richer than me. So, but whatever. Keep going.
1: Well, there you go. There are exceptions, of course. These are just average trends.
0: Now, if that happens on average, I guess what I'm trying to say is, why didn't people look at it this new way? Why did we just assume that the stereotype existed because of preferences?
1: It's a good question. I think the studies that try to pull apart, like, oh, is there a trade-off happening here or not between women's attractiveness and men's resources, they're hard to do. And you need some modern mathematical, fancier sociological techniques in order to do so. Another thing that's kind of fascinating about this

0: particular research area is that you may have heard this idea that if the woman in a couple earns more than the man, that relationship is particularly at risk. This is one of those things that was true, but it went away in the 90s. And that's, you know, when things like this happen, like, you know, we find some important feature of the data, but it dissipates as history marches on. Boy, can those things linger. So I think that that's another example of how some of these ideas that aren't really correct can continue in a lot of people's heads.
1: Let's stick with that one for a second. So would the interpretation have been, let's say, prior to the 90s, that, okay, women have a little more money, that means they don't want men or they want to be more selective about their man. But then a more modern interpretation would be, oh, like women weren't empowered to leave relationships as much until the 90s. Divorce was not accepted. Some places wouldn't even grant them.
0: Yeah. I mean, I think even back then, people would have had that as a hypothesis for what's going on. I mean, I think another hypothesis is that something about the man earning less is very threatening and upsetting to the man. And therefore, I don't know, I guess he starts a bunch of fights or something. You know, you can imagine how the causal chain is working through his perceptions as well. But again, when you look at more modern couples, you don't see that problem in a gendered way anymore. I mean, look, there are certainly going to be cases where the professional obligations and the conflict that that can create will generate tensions in couples. The point is that it doesn't appear to be gendered anymore. In fact, what you see these days, women are earning more degrees than men. So when couples get together, on average, the woman has a higher education than the man does. But again, there's not any risk factor there. That mismatch doesn't create couples that are more likely to fall apart or anything like that.
1: Does this way of thinking like often surprise people that these gender differences that we used to observe and say existed for a certain reason don't anymore, or they exist for different reasons now?
0: No, I think people believe, and there are good, well-meaning people out there who think that the fact that women's success is increasing, their educational success, and in some places in the world, especially for younger women, their earnings too are now catching up. Some people look at that and think, uh-oh, how are the men going to take this when it comes to the romantic realm? And I have a lot of concerns about the relationship recession. I have a lot of concerns about men and women getting together, but that particular gendered component, that isn't the one that keeps me up at night.
1: Okay, so I'm with you here that men don't significantly want women that are very attractive, and women aren't exchanging attractiveness for power and that kind of thing. I'm on the same page as you, but we have a bit of a problem because these days people aren't getting together, like especially younger folks, they aren't dating. So I do want to talk to you about why, Paul, but we're going to do that when we come back from the break. How do you like that tease right there?
0: That was an excellent tease.
1: Thank you. This is your show. You should have done it, but hey, I did.
0: I'm going to keep you around.
1: We're here with Paul Eastwick. When we come back, we'll discuss just that. He is a psychology professor at UC Davis. Check out his book, Bonded by Evolution, The New Science of Love and Connection.
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13: Mainly sunny today. A high of 33 will feel like 38 with a south wind. 40 clicks gusting to 60 at night. Partly cloudy. 30% chance of showers overnight and a low of 21. On Monday, cloudy. 70% chance of showers. A high of 25. Tuesday, showers and a high of 24.
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1: There is a problem in dating these days. People aren't getting together, and it's not because men are intimidated by high-earning women, and it's not because women are trying to find men who have lots of money and yet are out-earning men these days, in some cases with education and such, the kinds of things we were talking about before the break. I want to get to this. Why aren't people dating so much? I'm here with psychology professor at UC Davis, Paul Eastwick. Check out his podcast, The Love Factually Podcast. Paul, welcome back to the show.
0: Thanks so much for having me.
1: Why are the young people habitually single? What's going on? Why aren't people dating? Why is everyone single? Why is everyone complaining? Why are apps a cesspool? Why are we together?
0: This is a real problem. I mean, look, I do think it's helpful to start with the observation that this is kind of happening almost everywhere in the world. And so whatever the trends, wherever the trends are coming from here, the explanations are going to be pretty broad. I'm not saying that these gender dynamics have nothing to do with it. I think one could make a compelling case that in some parts of the world, especially where more machismo attitudes about men and women could be more prominent, that if women are then exposed to more contemporary ideas about gender relations, that could turn women off of men in a general way. So that could very well be a gendered aspect of what's happening here. But I'm generally going to point to things like, for example, the apps. And what the apps are doing is they're catering mostly to people's ideas about what they like. People really think that they're going to connect best with somebody who's like a carbon copy of them.
1: Yeah.
0: Like exactly from my social class. We share all the same interests and values. The reality is that, you know, we see in the data that once people are meeting face to face, those kinds of objective similarities, they just don't matter all that much. But if you're using those things as filters, you're never going to meet the people who are a little bit dissimilar from you, and you'll never get a chance to click with them in the first place.
1: We can't let the cliche of opposites attract play out when we're on the apps, because we're just looking for someone who fits what we think is the perfect,
0: that's right,
1: you know, the perfect fit for us. But in reality, it might not be.
0: Yeah, that's usually what we tend to find, is that when people see things that they're like, that is exactly what I'm looking for. If you're swiping on the apps, once you meet that person face to face, I mean, it's a coin flip, right? It's just not giving you all that much signal when you're trying to match what you're seeing in a profile. And certainly if all you've got is a picture, it's just not that much to go on. So we get in our heads, we think about, your laundry list of must-haves, and those things just ultimately don't do a great job of predicting how we're actually going to feel about somebody.
1: So if I go on social media and watch someone's video explaining to me that, oh, the men aren't rich enough for the women, or the women aren't attractive enough for the men,
0: yeah,
1: that's BS. It's really more about how people meet these days.
0: Yeah, I think that what we have tended to see, and if you look at people who are meeting over longer stretches of times, I imagine, look, I'm Gen X. Oh, back in the day, we hung out in groups, like mixed gender groups, where you kind of be friends and acquaintances with a bunch of different people. And what would happen in those contexts is that there might be some people who consensually, I mean, if we were all rating photographs of each other, they wouldn't do all that well. But within a group of folks, what starts to happen is people find reasons to like particular other people. So I join this group. Maybe everybody consensually thinks I'm a 4. But with time, there's somebody in that group who's going to start to think that I'm a 7 or an 8. That's the kind of process that the apps, they're like sort of skirting that. They're trying to get around that. I think that process ultimately was very helpful for a large number of people.
1: A few months ago, I had this media and tech reporter on. She was quite young, a Gen Z, and she was really excited about this app called Partiful.
0: Oh, yes.
1: I guess I'm giving them free advertising. It's just a party invite app.
0: Yep, yep.
1: But Partiful launched a feature where if you went to a party, met people in person, you could then go on the app and try to match with them, similar to like a Tinder.
0: Yeah.
1: But I'm like, and she was so excited. She's like, young people love this. And I'm like, yeah, you realize you just had to insert all this technology to discover that meeting people at a party is a great way to date as opposed to swiping left and right.
0: I heard about this feature. I was similarly excited and also thought the same thing.
1: I didn't want to scream into my mic, you idiot, because she's not. She's a good reporter, but I just was like,
0: No. But it's good. And look, it was hard. I mean, I don't know. How many parties did you leave in the early 2000s where you thought, like, was she into me? I'm not sure. I don't exactly know when I'm going to see her again. Who would I reach out to? That's a problem to be solved. We just have to go to parties, people. We have to hang out in person and spend time getting to know each other without the ability to opt out. I mean, I understand, like, you can use the apps to get a lot of dates, but there's an important component of dating, which is giving yourself time to see how you feel about somebody. And I worry that the old ways had advantages over the repeated 20-minute coffee dates in that regard.
1: I know this is very gendered, but is your thesis is that we're not misaligned on what men want and women want, and then men not matching that and women not matching that? It's more that we just don't do the kinds of activities, the social activities that would cause us to date. Is that the reason for this crisis in dating?
0: That is what I would put as the most likely culprit. Now, couple that with the fact that, look, nobody goes out anymore. That's an exaggeration. People don't go out as much as they used to. You see this everywhere. That's because the lure of the technology is so powerful. I mean, we can blame it on the phones if we want, but like, my Netflix is pretty good. There's a lot of things I could do at home rather than the, you know, I don't know, where are people hanging out tonight? I'm not quite sure. Let's see. I might end up having a bad night if I go out. The risks inherent in social interaction that you had to do because staying home was less fun. So if we're not doing that as much, and if the people who are more likely to stay home are men, and if they happen to be men who are of low socioeconomic status, now we have a problem. Now what it's going to feel like, if you're a reasonably educated woman out there, is that the women are out, the women are hanging out in the world. Where are the guys? Part of the problem is that they're at home. And so I want to find ways of getting men to rejoin the broader community.
1: Now, here's where I want to give the young people some credit. Like, I was 34, 35 when the pandemic hit. It sucked. I regressed. There was days where I didn't brush my teeth. I remember going to parties when the lockdowns ended and feeling awkward.
0: Yeah.
1: But I couldn't imagine being at like a formative age, like 19, 20, 21. These young people, they got like a year and a half, 2.5 years of their lives just like where they should have been going out. And they were just inside. And now it's hard for them. And I kind of get it.
0: I do, too. I think that folks who are now, you know, in their early mid-20s and went through that at the exact wrong time, I think it could be tough. I don't know exactly how that line, like that might line up pretty well with some of the relationship recession stuff. And we did see, like, you know, we at Davis, we got a survey, basically, of freshmen every year. And I can see who's in a relationship. And indeed, in like the 2021 range, there was a dip in the number of people who were dating. It came back among the freshmen who then joined several years later. But what's going on with the poor people who were freshmen in 2021, 2022? I don't exactly know, but they could still be struggling.
1: At the end of most of my interviews, I'll ask people that I'm talking to, like, what's the one takeaway that people should learn? But I'm going to ask you the opposite question. What's one thing people should stop learning or stop believing about love and money and attractiveness and dating and about what men and women want?
0: I really want people to get out of their heads. I think there is a tendency today to think that you can draw up the perfect partner, come up with a laundry list, and that this is what you deserve. And I agree, you deserve to be happy in a relationship. But the idea that you can go shop for the perfect person, the apps have tricked you into believing that this is true. If you get out there and meet people, you will often find connections with people that you never would have expected. I think that's wonderful. So get out of your heads, people.
1: I'm not into conspiracy theories, but I will say this. The apps keep on making money if you stay single.
0: You said it, not me.
1: All right. Well, you can listen to Paul Eastwick on the Love Factually podcast. He's a psychology professor at UC Davis. Paul, I always love having you on the show. Thanks for being here.
0: Yeah, thank you so much.
1: Coming up next, some young kids can turn into tiny supervillains when their iPad gets taken away. The psychology behind screen time meltdowns in a minute. I'm David Cooper. This is The Last Show.
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35: Smart, silly, and surprisingly useful. The Last Show with David Cooper.
1: There's a child hooked on an iPad and a parent who tries to take it away. And suddenly, watching all this, you're witnessing a negotiation with a tiny, enraged hostage taker. Some kids seem to transform the moment their screen time ends, and they fly into what are called iPad rages. So what's really going on in these tiny little brains when that happens? Well, we're going to discuss that with Dr. Gabby Israelson, a clinical psychologist based in Los Angeles. Dr. Gabby, welcome to the show.
36: Hi, David. Thank you for having me.
1: So when a parent describes these so-called iPad rages, what are they actually seeing? Is this just a classic tantrum that we might have seen in the checkout aisle at a grocery store 20 years ago? Or is it something fundamentally different?
36: Well, I think, you know, it is a tantrum or it is that type of form of meltdown, but the mechanism behind it is pretty much the dopamine in their brain has been completely depleted. So taking that iPad away is what's causing so much dysregulation because they're just depleted of dopamine, which is a neurotransmitter that has to do with motivation, reward, and just those like feel good feelings inside. And the iPad, what it does is it like increases the dopamine. So you get this spike. And then when the iPad is taken away or removed, you get this plummet. And it's that dysregulation piece that's causing the meltdown.
1: So you might compare it to a digital drug of sorts, I suppose.
36: I mean, I think it's worse than a drug. It's like the worst drug out there for kids because A, it is so easily accessible, and B, I feel like for a lot of us parents out there, it is a default to kind of get your kid occupied so that you can have a break, but at the same time, the effects are pretty, pretty serious, and it could mimic a lot of behaviors that look like ADHD and where you think like, oh, my child can't sit still, my kid can't pay attention, maybe they have ADHD, but really what I think is happening is that because of what they're being exposed to on the screen, it's really creating, it's just causing their brains to develop differently where they can't sit and attend for longer because of the short format videos. So there's a lot of things at play, and unfortunately, it is everywhere, and we kind of have to figure out a system of how to use it appropriately so that our kids are not having these rages.
1: Yeah. Now, there are people in your field that say, oh, we're pathologizing normal kid behavior, and then others liken it to a digital drug. How do we reconcile these kind of two opinions where some experts say it's not a big deal when kids are hooked on technology and others are, you know, raising alarm bells?
36: Well, I don't think they need to compete with each other. I think we can actually find a way to synergize. Like, yes, technology is here. It's the way of the future. How do we teach our kids to regulate with technology by our sides or in our life? So completely, you know, locking it away and not exposing them, you're not really exposing them to any type of training or practice where they do have to find ways to self-regulate when that screen goes away. But that being said, we don't want to make that the default. We want to make sure that when we are giving our kids screen time, they are aware of the limits of it. They're aware of when I get my screen time, and they're also aware of what content is appropriate, because I don't think all content is created equal. If they have their screen time and they're watching an educational video or a cooking show or like a nature show, you know, that's very different than them scrolling and watching YouTube shorts and these, you know, algorithmic type of
1: short form video content.
36: Exactly. That's really designed to draw them in, suck them in, and just make their brains addicted to this stuff. No learning is taking place. Another thing I really love to tell families and what I do with my family is don't have them locked into the screen with like the headphones. Make it a more social thing where maybe you're watching the video with them side by side, or you can cast it on your TV. And it's something that can become a more social thing where you ask questions and you have shared interests. So there are ways to really make sure that it's not overpowering and taking over everything, but at the same time, you can sprinkle it in a healthy way.
1: Now, some parents will say, I give the kid an iPad. I'm not sure if it's good for them or not, but it makes the restaurant visit peaceful. There's no screaming. It makes the car ride, you know, manageable without screaming. At what point is this just like a useful parenting tool versus kind of a crutch? And what would you say to a parent that says they kind of need it to manage their kid?
36: You know, the first thing I would say to a parent is, I feel you. I get it. Like, it is hard to have kids and it's hard to manage their behaviors or meltdowns, especially in public, especially when you're traveling or you have a big dinner and you can't leave your kids at home because you don't have anyone to watch them. So you need to bring them with you. I really think it's more about what is the child gaining from this experience. So, for example, if you are taking them to dinner or they are in a long car ride, sure, maybe start out without the screen so that's not the default, because I still think it's important to be able to sit in the car and look out the window and be aware of like what's going on around you. That being said, if it's a 4-hour drive or 6-hour drive to Mammoth or somewhere, and you really need that, you really need to kill the time with something, then maybe the last hour or so you give them the screen just to kind of keep them situated in one place. So that's, I hope that I answered that question.
1: Yeah. And it's for a parent listening where like a child is having explosive reactions when they take away the screen, what's a big mistake they could make in that moment? Or how should they manage that moment?
36: I think the best thing to do is you really want to connect before you correct or redirect. And Whenever a person is upset, the first thing we want to do before we start, you know, let's calm down, let's do this, I told you this, I told you that, we really want to make sure that they can calm down. So whether that's going to their room or a comfortable place or a beanbag, let's just get them regulated before we move on to going over what the rules were and engaging in a power struggle.
1: Are some kids more vulnerable than others to becoming hooked on this cycle, to flying in a fit of rage if you take it away? Are all kids the same? Should we be treating kids differently based on their reactions?
36: I think kids are all different. I don't think you can say all kids are the same. And, you know, when it comes to kids, parents are the expert in their child. So if you know that your child is really going to have a hard time after being on the screen, then you need to figure out, how do I set this up for success before I even give them the screen? And how do I set them up for success during the transition? That being said, some kids should never be on a screen if they're highly addictive and there's a lot of rage and it becomes physical and aggressive and dangerous. But in other situations, it's really about knowing your child and coming to a preset agreement with your kid that you follow through with to avoid the power struggle.
1: I have a friend who described his kid being on a device like this as kind of like leaving their own body or like having an alternate personality when they're glued to the iPad. If that's your kid, is that especially worrisome or is that a normal reaction?
36: I mean, I think it's definitely something to be mindful of. You really want to make sure that your child is not changing their personality's not changing. And it's like, what are they watching? I really want to understand, what are you watching that's making your personality like this? Because I don't think watching a TV show necessarily changes a kid's personality. So that's something that I really want to look at.
1: Well, Dr. Gabby Israelson is a clinical psychologist based in Los Angeles. Dr. Gabby, I've enjoyed the chat. Thanks for being here.
36: Me too. Thank you so much for having me, David.
1: After the break, for those who've been fired or laid off, they might be closer to starting a business than you'd expect. That's right. Unemployment, while awful, can sometimes spark reinvention, entrepreneurship. Details in a moment.
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20: Temperature rising to 33 degrees today and feeling like 38. Mainly sunny. At night, it'll be partly cloudy and a low of 21 with a 30% chance of showers. That will increase to a 70% chance of showers on Monday, high of 25. Tuesday, showers and a high of 24.
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1: For pretty much everybody, losing your job can spiral you into crisis. But what if losing your job is also permission? Permission to build a business. There's some new research that explores why unemployment sometimes sends people not into browsing through job postings, but sends them into entrepreneurship, experimentation, and reinventing themselves. I'm here with Madeline Tubiana, a professor of strategy and organization at the University of Ottawa, to discuss this. Madeline, welcome to the show.
36: Hi, David. Thanks for having me on.
1: So the usual story when a friend or someone you know or yourself loses a job is like panic, resume, making sure your LinkedIn is in a good state. What made you look at this point in time for someone to, like, I don't know, explore entrepreneurship or explore that kind of change in their career?
36: Well, you know, COVID was a moment for everybody. And so at that time, I was living in Edmonton. And the co-author on this paper and I were talking about all these people losing their job. And what are they going to do? What were they doing at the time? And we started to see this weird thing where people were opening businesses. And it was so counterintuitive. We're like, why are they opening a business right now? And since we're professors in a business school, we're like, this is interesting. Like, why are we doing this? And it wasn't like they were opening businesses to sell more hand sanitizer, because that would make sense, right? That's an opportunity. And it also wasn't like they were opening businesses to, like, feed themselves, because we know entrepreneurship helps people when they are in dire needs. This was something totally different. And so we wanted to figure out what was actually going on. And that's when we realized this connection to job loss.
1: So let's talk about that moment. There's a phrase in your writing or your paper called occupational disorientation. Is that a fancy academic way of describing, like, a crisis?
36: Yes.
1: When you look in the mirror and you say, who am I professionally?
36: Yeah. And it's like, and it's really a particularly type of jarring job loss. Like, sometimes you might lose your job and you're like, you know, right away, I just want to get back in. I'm going to go work for the same kind of company with just a different thing. And you, like, know what you want to do. The kind of occupational disorientation is this sense of, I lost my job. I'm not sure that I want to, or I can't even get that job back. Who am I? What kind of career do I want? So it's this kind of cosmology episode, another academic term. It's like this moment in time where everything you kind of thought you knew about where you were going with your career is upended.
1: Now, for some people listening, they might think, okay, if that were to happen to me, how am I going to pay the next month rent? And then for some people listening, they're thinking, okay, I have a little money saved. If that were to happen to me, I got a few months to figure out what I want to do. Who are we focusing on here? Which group?
36: Yeah. So in this case, we're focusing on the group that has a little cushion. Yeah. And that was what was interesting, because both some of my co-authors and I have done research on people who have nothing, right? Who go to entrepreneurship because they've got nothing else. They have to launch a business. They have no other money. They have nothing. That's a different sort of population than what we saw. Well, and this was the unique thing about this was that COVID, the government gave people a little cushion. So they lost their job and they weren't, like, scrambling to put food on the table. They weren't going to lose their homes. Instead, they were like, what am I going to do? And so the population we study right in here is this people that have a little bit of a safety net and then use entrepreneurship not to feed themselves, but to experiment with who they could be.
1: Okay, I get the picture now. So for someone in that situation, what did entrepreneurship look like? What kind of little business ideas or big business ideas were they trying? What was the mindset? Tell me more about this group.
36: Yeah, so it was quite interesting because they were so different than what we imagine entrepreneurs to be. We imagine entrepreneurs like super passionate, have this real vision of like, okay, this is what I want. I'm going to go. I'm going to like sell all my things. I'm going to put life on the line for this like big business idea, this big idea I have. These people did not have those big ideas. They had a hunch that they didn't want to continue doing what they're doing. And they're like, I feel like I could do something entrepreneurial. But right away, they didn't necessarily know what that was. They're like, we had somebody who was like, well, maybe I could like start making lunches for people in offices. And then the COVID happened. They're like, well, maybe actually I could do energy bars. And so traditionally in like academic speak, that's like, oh, you kind of have a scattered vision. You're not really passionate. We think that these maybe aren't good, quote unquote, entrepreneurs. But we saw something different. They kind of were playing with what are the kinds of businesses they could run. And we had people doing everything from engineering consultant to catering, flooring, speech language. So like a lot of different variety. There was no like one type of business. But the idea was that they were trying to find a way to give themselves permission to try out this entrepreneurial vision of themselves where they had control.
1: Do you have any idea about how the story went for a lot of these people? Like, did they fail? Did they succeed? Even if their business failed, did they feel like it was still worthwhile?
36: Yeah, that's the neat thing. So we focus in on 18 people that we follow over three periods of time over this. We interviewed a lot more people, but we focus in on them because it was the first time they'd ever done entrepreneurship. And in the end, we see 10 of them actually end up staying with entrepreneurship. So I'll give you an example of one guy who at first he's like, I'm just trying this on. This is just going to be a thing that I do until I get my real job back. I'm not really sure I'm an entrepreneur. And then the last time we spoke to him, he's like, being an entrepreneur to me is like the lifeblood. I can't imagine being anything else. So we went over this process of sort of experimenting to this, I don't think this is me, to this is who I am, which is kind of cool. However, that wasn't the case for everybody. We had six people who used this as a moment to make meaning of the crisis, to find themselves, but then they left and they did not stay with those ventures. And then two people at the end of our study were still trying things on. They were still playing. They weren't sure. They're like, maybe this is me. I'm trying a new idea. I'm still trying it on.
1: I've heard, and I don't know if this is related, but I've heard this script where someone who's like a great athlete or a great musician, they try out a lot of things early on in their career, and then they specialize. Is the benefit to your own career from experimenting a lot like this to figure out what you want to do, is there a benefit there?
36: I think there's a benefit because we like to validate and see how things work for us. The benefit of this is that it was a moment for them to try something else that was like a latent interest. So a lot of people were like, I'd always thought about doing my own business. So if you have this idea, you're in this career, you're like, I got to stay with it. It's making me money. But you have these little like desires, these things, these who I could be. The benefit of this was that it allowed them to play with those, to experiment with those. And I think that when you do that, it allows you to get to two places. One where is you actually realize that version of yourself in your career, and that creates this growth opportunity you really have. And the other is you're like, damn, that was a bad idea. That's not me. And now I can feel more grounded or happy in the path that I did go, you know? So in either way, it was kind of a win-win, which was the surprise for us.
1: Is there a danger here, like in romanticizing crisis? I've often heard stories from very successful people that, you know, a crisis or a failure in their life turned into their greatest opportunity. But there's a bit of like a selection bias there where the great people who had great success and then behind them had failure speak about it. Those who failed a lot and then didn't succeed, we don't ever hear from.
36: Yeah, well, I think absolutely. And we have a really focused sample. And the whole point is that they had a safety net. The government was giving them a safety net. Maybe they had even more than that. So the whole point of this story is they weren't in dire need. They weren't in trouble. You know, so for them, the stakes of what they gained were better than what they lost. That wouldn't be the case in lots of countries where you didn't have that safety net. And you could be put into a really vulnerable position and then you can't actually, you know, support your family. So I don't want to like glorify and encourage more crises. We have enough of them already. But what I think was interesting is that entrepreneurship doesn't have to be about just the end goal, like you have this big venture. It can be a way to explore alternative careers for yourself.
1: So for someone listening who has a few months of runway and they're worried about losing their job, or maybe they just lost their job, or maybe they have a friend who sounds like they fit that, what would you tell them at that point in their life?
36: I would tell them to take an opportunity to play. And we talk about the idea of entrepreneurial play in our paper. And it's really about like experimenting with a different vision of yourself and trying it on. And you have to give yourself permission to do that, right? You have to give yourself permission to do that. A lot of people hold themselves back out of fear of like, I don't want to be seen as a failure, or do I have enough to this? Or what will people think if I do this? And so I would say give yourself permission to try on this idea, try on this version of yourself. And the worst thing that happens is you realize it's not a good fit, but you've learned something about yourself. You've gained a deeper understanding.
1: Well, Madeline Tubiana is a professor of strategy and organization at the University of Ottawa. Madeline, I've enjoyed the chat. Thanks for being here.
36: Thanks for having me.
1: Coming up, what's the most powerful word in the English language? Scientists found that swearing may help you push harder and perform better. How does that work? The surprisingly serious science of profanity next. This is The Last Show. I'm David Cooper.
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5: From the National Newsroom of the Canadian Press, I'm Lisa Laporte. One person is dead and four others injured after shootings near the occupied West Bank. Israel's Rescue Services says several simultaneous shootings happened in the West Bank and nearby Israeli towns on Sunday. Israeli police say at least one attacker has been killed. Searches are being carried out for more assailants. There are still no arrests following a mass shooting in Ohio. Police say gunfire broke out Saturday near a busy street festival in Toledo, where at least 12 people were injured, two of them critically. Ottawa police say the suspect in a fatal 2024 shooting of a man in the city's Little Italy neighborhood has been arrested in Turkey. Police are providing few details, but have confirmed biometric checks at the Turkish border matched the suspect's fingerprints to an Interpol red notice, and he was taken into custody. Canada will get a new Governor General tomorrow as Louise Arbour is installed during a ceremony steeped in tradition.
6: There have been 30 Governors General since Confederation. The first was Lord Monck, who previously served as Governor of British North America. Vincent Massey became the first Canadian appointed to the post in 1952. The Governor General represents Canada's head of state and exercises almost all of the King's powers and responsibilities. But only the monarch can name a new Governor General on the advice of the Prime Minister. That means incumbents in the office can't choose their successors. Jason White, The Canadian Press.
5: Some Canadian travelers are looking to electric vehicles as a way to steer clear of gas stations and higher fuel prices expected this summer. Truro Canada Vice President Bassem El-Rahimi says EV bookings at the peer-to-peer rental marketplace have jumped significantly from a year ago.
7: So we've seen an 80% increase in EV bookings across Canada, which is for over the same period, which is really seen as an indicator of people trying to avoid or offset some of these incredibly high gas prices that we're experiencing today.
5: Demand for hybrids at Truro was also up, which El-Rahimi says shows customers are looking for fuel-efficient options in general. And business in the front, party in the back haircuts were celebrated in Copenhagen on Saturday. Organizers at the Danish Mullet Championship call it Denmark's biggest mullet competition. Here's Judge Bobby O'Green.
9: I'm a trained hairdresser, so it's not that I'm looking for only really short and really long in the back. I like the finesse. I like the twist. I like the nostalgia. I like if it looks ridiculously or maybe like ugly in a beautiful way.
5: The European Mullet Cup was held in Belgium just last month. This is the Canadian Press. In sports, the Vegas Golden Knights needed double overtime to beat the Carolina Hurricanes 5-4 in Game 3 of the Stanley Cup Championship Series. Vegas takes a 2-1 series lead with the win. In CFL action, the Edmonton Elks opened their CFL season with a 29-21 win over the Ottawa Redblacks. Ernie Clement hit a 3-run homer. Brandon Valenzuela had 3 hits and an RBI, and the Toronto Blue Jays beat the visiting Baltimore Orioles 6-4 in Major League Baseball action. Clement went 2-4 with a triple and scored twice in his 500th career game. In the WNBA, the Eastern Conference leading Atlanta Dream beat the Washington Mystics 109-77, improving their season record to 7-3. And Golden Tempo has won the Belmont Stakes 5 weeks after winning the Kentucky Derby. From the Canadian Press, I'm Lisa Laporte.
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1: Imagine if the secret to unlocking being a great athlete, a powerful public speaker, really anything, wasn't years of hard work and training, but rather a word your mother told you never to say. Well, Scientists are now saying that swearing might help you push harder, perform better, and get out of your own way. There is power to profanity, and we're going to unlock it here with Richard Stevens, a psychology professor at Keele University in the UK. Richard, you have joined me with a great topic. Thanks for being on the show.
2: David, thanks for having me on. Always a pleasure to talk swearing.
1: So what made you suspect that swearing was more than just a fun word to use, that it could actually change one's performance at a task?
2: Yeah, well, it's been quite a journey, actually, to reach that point. I first got interested in swearing when my wife swore while our daughter was being born. And
1: okay.
2: You know, it was a very long labor. The baby was breached and this was not discovered till many hours in. And when the contractions were coming and my wife was pushing and nothing was happening, she was in a lot of pain and she would express that pain. He was breached and this was not discovered till many hours in. And when the contractions were coming and my wife was pushing and nothing was happening, she was in a lot of pain and she would express that.

0: people dipping their hand in ice cold water. They'll keep the hand in the water longer, repeating a swear word than a neutral word. And we thought we had it all quite nicely boxed off, actually. We had a nice mechanism to understand that as well, which was linked to like you're deliberately using the emotional aspect of the word to stress yourself out a little bit more when you're in pain and benefit from something called stress-induced analgesia. So we had this nice kind of study design and mechanism, but then we started running studies where the signature of the emotional response, things like raised heart rate, psychophysiology, they stopped showing effects, but the swearing effect was still present. So then we had a bit of a mystery on our hands.
1: Yeah.
0: How can we explain this? And that's how we got to where we are now with this latest study that's come out about, you know, swearing helps you go for it a bit more.
1: And I want to get to it, but rewinding to that scene in the hospital with your wife, I feel like you're a good husband. Your wife was embarrassed. The midwife told her not to be. And you, as the good husband, said, "Wife, you don't need to be embarrassed. And I'm going to prove scientifically that you don't need to be embarrassed." What a good husband you are.
0: Oh, thank you very much.
1: Okay. What is this new paper? What is this new mechanism you think is the cause for swearing making us, I don't know, better performers?
0: Yeah. So we started to dig around to try and, you know, trying to come up with some other ideas of what might be going on psychologically. And there's a whole bunch of studies showing performance benefits from things like shouting, like, you know, the karate artists who go hi-ya and make a sound, tennis players who grunt, and just shouting generally. And these authors were saying it may be that making these sounds makes us more disinhibited. And that, you know, that's quite an interesting concept, disinhibition in psychology. Usually it's a bad thing. Usually in psychology we write about disinhibition for people who've maybe suffered brain injury or other types of brain damage.
1: Yeah, like impulse control issues, basically.
0: Exactly, yeah. Become disinhibited and it's, you know, and inappropriate and it's a social problem. However, this is more, that's kind of like long-term straight disinhibition. We're interested in whether we move to be in a slightly more disinhibited state at some moments and how that can help. And that's the theory we started to switch to, that swearing by its kind of, you know, outlandish, you know, the power of the words, the social taboos and all that, it makes us more disinhibited once we use those words. And it's this disinhibited mindset where we are going to push ourselves a bit harder, we're going to go for it a bit more, we're going to not hold back. And that's really exciting because it means that, you know, rather than swearing in pain and we've done swearing in strength, it suggests swearing could help us in many, many different situations where we just need that little bit of extra oomph.
1: But there's something so funny about this finding because in so many contexts, you're not allowed to swear. For example, I'm on the radio, regulatory bodies tell me I can't swear. If you get up in front of your company to do public speaking and you're really nervous and you want to do a great job and you just drop an F-bomb, the CEO is going to be pretty upset. How can we integrate this knowing that we'll get in trouble for swearing sometimes?
0: Well, I think we are quite good at getting the nuance of different situations and knowing when it's okay to swear, when it's not okay to swear. I mean, one of the things that we've been looking at is it's called a swearing warm-up. So it's not that you would swear while giving a speech to your colleagues, but maybe in a quiet, in a room backstage, you could swear for 60 seconds as a swearing warm-up to just push yourself out a little further. And obviously, no one was here, you do it, so it's completely fine.
1: I've heard the one where before a public speaking engagement, you have to like raise your hands and make your body big so that your fight or flight mechanism gets more in fight mode. I don't know if that's even true, but are you suggesting I go to a restroom before I give a speech and just swear in front of the mirror? I could get some benefits from that?
0: Basically, yeah, that's exactly what we're suggesting.
1: Now, in your field, when you release publishing about profanity, do your fellow psychologists, academics, do they find it funny? Do you get pushback from your community?
0: Not pushback. No, I mean, I've only had positive interactions with colleagues. You know, colleagues want to, you know, collaborate. They might have an idea of how it links to their field. Maybe we can do something together. I haven't had any like negative comments, if that's what you're suggesting. You know, I just think it seems like a trivial thing in one sense to have devoted however many years it is that I've been doing this for. But On the other hand, it's like, I mean, another example I give when I'm giving talks

0: is I found a website of the recordings from the black boxes of aircraft that have crashed, right? And unsurprisingly, quite a few of those, people swear that's their last words before they died, right? So swearing is this language. It's this. It's obviously useful, because if it wasn't useful, it wouldn't exist. It's this tool we have that can just help us in those moments when we pretty much got nothing else we can do. And as I say, the research we've been doing has been showing that it does have these benefits, and it's profound, right?
1: And it makes people feel tougher. It distracts them from discomfort. It gives them permission to be a little less polite and worry about politeness. Like, what exactly is going on?
0: It just, like you say, it pushes us a little bit. And we use the expression don't hold back and disinhibition. But it could lead into things like courage. It could make you a little bit more courageous. There's lots of situations where that could be handy, could be useful. So it's just this tool that we have that enables us to, yeah, like I say, go for it a bit more.
1: Do you have a favorite swear word, Richard?
0: When I get asked this question, I do have a favorite swear word. I mean, I just say the F word, right?
1: Yeah. It's very versatile. I mean, you can use it in a sensual way. You can use it out of anger. You can use it for humor. It's like the most versatile word there is, it seems.
0: There's a study, right? A guy called McHenry it's called a corpus study. A corpus is a body of written, spoken language that linguists can use for research. And these guys went through an English corpus, found all the uses of the word and then looked to see how versatile it was. And there's like seven or eight different ways you can use the word. I can give you some examples if you want.
1: Well, don't get me fired, but yes, please do.
0: So let's see what we got. So like you can use it as a general expletive. He's like, oh, you can use it as a personal insult. You emphatic intensifier. Amazing. In pronominal form, which is like, goes like. Idiomatic set phrase. Have you heard? Do you get that in American Canada where people say all?
1: Well, certainly, yeah.
0: Yeah. And then my favorite, destinational usage, which is off. So there you go.
1: Well, unfortunately, and I say this with all due respect and with a great appreciation that you're here, we've got to off. I appreciate you coming on the show, Richard. Thanks for sharing your study with me.
0: Yeah, thanks, David. Loved it.
1: Richard Stevens is a psychology professor at Keele University in the UK. Coming up next, why so many Gen Zs are taking gig economy, rideshare, and delivery app jobs this summer instead of traditional ones.
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19: 680 CJOB. Weather.
20: Mainly sunny today. A high of 33 will feel like 38 with a south wind. 40 clicks gusting to 60 at night. Partly cloudy. 30% chance of showers overnight and a low of 21. On Monday, cloudy. 70% chance of showers. A high of 25. Tuesday, showers and a high of 24.
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21: For young people, summer jobs have morphed from flipping burgers into delivering them. More and more Gen Z workers are skipping that minimum wage job, the awful boss, the schedule, maybe even a career ladder, and heading straight for the gig economy. Let's talk about it here with someone who's written about it. He's a senior retail reporter at Business Insider, and his name is Alex Bitter. Alex, welcome to the show.
22: Thanks for having me, David.
21: So how much of a trend is this? Kids faced with the prospect of summer work and not getting that traditional lousy job and instead trying gig economy stuff.
22: Well, it seems to be a trend, certainly. I wrote about this last week for Business Insider, and the source for that story was some data, basically user data from various delivery apps. You know, think Uber Eats, think DoorDash, GoPuff, all of these, right? What was really interesting in this data is that every May for the past few years, there's a spike in users, and particularly a spike among users 17 to 25, right? So that's right in there with Gen Z, kind of young workers, young consumers. It's something that doesn't happen much with any other age group, frankly, but every May there's a spike. Now you ask, why is that? Well, think about what you're doing as a 20-year-old in May, right? You're out of college for the summer, maybe. If you're a little older, maybe you've graduated, you're looking for a full-time job. But right now, I don't know if you've heard, David, but it's kind of hard to find a job for a lot of people, even if you have decades of experience. So it's even harder for those folks who are just starting their careers, right?
21: I have heard murmurs about things being rough for people starting their careers and at the entry-level job area. I think there's something called AI that might have something to do with it. I've heard this, but, you know.
22: We're looking into it, but yeah, that might have something to do with it.
21: So what exactly are these jobs? Are we talking like DoorDash, Uber? Are we talking driving? Are we talking assembling people's IKEA furniture on an app? What is that, TaskRabbit? Is it everything?
22: It's a lot of those, especially delivery and especially rideshare, right? These are apps that are easy to sign up for, and it's usually pretty quick to start doing the work and getting paid. So the barrier to entry is low. And obviously, all you need to know how to do is drive, maybe ride a bike if you're in a big city to do some deliveries. That is, yeah, it's a low barrier to entry. It's an easy way to start earning money, essentially.
21: Now, you touched upon it a little bit, but the why, like, is it that some of these entry-level jobs, like a fast food worker or something, are not palatable to young people and they prefer this? Or is it really just they can't get jobs like that?
22: I mean, I think there are a few explanations. One is that maybe people don't want to work at McDonald's anymore. But I think the thing I keep hearing about at work is it's just really hard to find a job, especially for young folks, right? That can be finding a summer job for just a few months. Or, you know, I think maybe what we're seeing here in part is folks who have their bachelor's, have a master's, but are just taking a while to find a full-time role, are turning to these apps as kind of an alternative or at least a stopgap until they find a full-time job, right? That's the thing I keep hearing is that if you're a recent graduate, finding a job, even in tech, has become very difficult, right? 10 years ago, it was, you know, you got a computer science degree or you got something else you could use in the tech world and you were golden, right? You were set. You got a job in Silicon Valley or at a tech company, some other place.
21: You're literally saying my story and I'm realizing right. How lucky I am because that's gone now.
22: That's so 2016, David, unfortunately. And yeah, I mean, it's no coincidence that we keep hearing about all of these companies like Meta doing layoffs and also saying, hey, we're not hiring as many entry-level roles anymore because we can use AI for those.
21: Now, these gig economy apps, these companies, the workers don't make a lot of money. The working conditions aren't amazing. The way that there's like rating and star systems, the way the apps are gamified can really make a bad experience for the worker. But the one thing they do say, and maybe it's true, is that they allow their workers to have flexible schedules to set their own hours, things like this. Is this appealing to Gen Z or is it still, like we're talking about, more about being unable to find a job?
22: I still think a lot of it's about being unable to find a job elsewhere, but you're definitely right. I mean, I talk to dozens and dozens of gig workers every month, and it's very interesting you bring up flexibility because across age groups, across demographics, they'll complain about, yeah, the pay's low, this isn't really what I want to be doing with my life, but it is flexible. That is a major advantage for lots of people, right? And certainly for Gen Z, it can be the same story. Maybe you're studying full-time and doing this on the side. Maybe you have family obligations and, again, you need a part-time job. The flexibility is huge for people, and they're willing to accept that even if the pay isn't good, even if the work isn't really what they want to be doing. That's become a massive advantage.
21: So a young person can say, this Monday, I'm going to sleep in, I'm going to stay in bed until 3 p.m., and I'm going to binge Bravo shows all night. Great, I can do that, and tomorrow I'll work. Are we like learning good workplace skills? Are young people learning good workplace skills if they're just doing flexible hours? I'm worried about them. I'm worried about these young people.
22: Yeah, maybe not. I think, you know, flexible work is something a lot of folks have been looking for. Remote work, too, obviously, has sort of become a contentious issue and become very rare these days. I think it just goes back to the fact that, again, for a lot of folks, this is what they're left with, right? They've applied to hundreds of jobs. Maybe they haven't heard back. Nothing has worked out. I think we're seeing kind of the erosion of the traditional 9-to-5 job, right? And it's maybe it's preference in some cases, but in others, there just aren't opportunities out there, right? So I think that's a massive factor. I'll also say, too, you mentioned the idea of like, well, how flexible is this if there are like metrics you have to follow and meet? That's a big factor, too, right? I mean, a lot of people sign up for these apps like DoorDash thinking, yeah, I'll just start earning right away. But once they get on the apps, they learn, well, not all orders are created the same, right? And some orders make you more money than others. And getting access to the best orders can require, for instance, having status on the app.
21: Which requires basically treating it like a 9-to-5.
22: Right, exactly. And right, you have to accept a certain number of orders to get and maintain a certain status that gets you access to certain orders. So it's not as simple as just getting on the app and taking orders and making money.
21: What does this trend, young people choosing gig economy jobs rather than entry-level careers, say about the future of the job market? Is this just another piece of evidence that things are really rough for entry-level workers?
22: Absolutely. I think it's another sign of, you know, how tough it is to make it if you're in your 20s or 30s in this country and in this economy. You know, we keep reading about how, you know, boomers have so much more disposable income than younger generations, and Gen Z are kind of more strapped than a lot of older generations. I think this fits into that narrative, right? If there's no pickup in hiring, if these folks don't have an opportunity to get full-time jobs in the long run, I think the question then becomes, well, is that trend going to intensify, right? Are we going to have just successive generations of folks with less buying power, less economic and financial stability, right? And what do we do about that is a huge open question.
21: My first job after I graduated, I ate a lot of, how do I say this on the radio? I ate a lot of doo-doo. It was a rough job. It wasn't a 9-to-5. It was like a 9 to 6:30. And I learned a lot. And I think my career, my previous career where I was like in tech and engineering and all that, would not have gone well had I not have learned that at my first job, all that stuff.
22: Yeah.
21: I'm worried about young people because they can say, oh, I don't want to do it the hard way. I can just get into gig work. Yeah, I'm not really sure what my question is after saying all that, but are you worried for young people too that they're not going to get experience from entry-level jobs and that's going to haunt them throughout their careers?
22: Yeah, totally. I mean, those soft skills are a huge part of any career. And as you said, even if you learn them at McDonald's or in, you know, kind of a that environment, they're still valuable later on in life. I will say one thing I hear a lot talking to gig workers is there is still... you still learn people skills in this job, believe it or not, right? I mean,
21: yeah, the disgruntled family you got to deliver to that's rude to you.
22: right. Or think about, you know, you're working for Instacart. A big part of that job is, you know, you go to the store to pick an order. Oops, they're out of something the customer wants. You got to let them know. Maybe you have to have a discussion about what to substitute. And there is a good opportunity to provide good service and like be mindful of what the customer's looking for. And a lot of them appreciate that and will tip you well. And you know, a lot of folks deliver to the same houses every day or every week. And I think there is still an opportunity in these sort of alternative customer service jobs to kind of learn what people like and learn how to deal with people.
21: A glimmer of hope for the young people. You can read more. Alex Bitter's article is titled Gen Z is Turning to Gig Apps Like Uber and GoPuff for Summer Jobs. And that's in Business Insider, where Alex is a senior retail reporter. Alex, thanks for being here.
22: Thanks for having me.
21: Just after the break, a marriage with no affair, no screaming, and no dramatic breakup. Could it end years before divorce papers arrive? Coming up next, what is the silent divorce? What does it mean when love quietly quits but nobody moves out?
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39: No ego, no jargon, just the stuff that makes life interesting. 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
21: Some marriages end without a big, explosive final ending. No affair, no dramatic screaming match, no flying plates. Just two people slowly kind of becoming roommates with a shared phone bill. Let's talk about silent divorce, where a relationship quietly quits long before anyone files any paperwork. I am here with Alex Howard and Amanda Silver, divorce mediators and hosts of the Dirty Laundry Podcast. Alex, welcome to the show.
40: Thank you, David.
21: And Amanda, a great joy having you here.
41: Thank you.
21: Silent divorce. Is this just like a hype word? What's going on with it? This is what happens when a couple just drifts apart slowly in a boring way?
41: Well, interestingly, one of our, you know, viral reels was about how spouses become roommates. 3.2 million people tuned in and commented on this reel because it is so common. Yeah. It's not like you see, like, I mean, yes, there is the situation where there's, you know, more high conflict and there's big screaming matches and there's blowouts, yada, yada. But for the most part, I think most of our clients are coming into our office and they're just, they've grown apart.
40: Yeah. It's death by a thousand cuts. It's just, we're not as excited as we used to be. And maybe life would be easier not together. But it takes a while to get there, I think.
41: Yeah. Years.
21: Now, how do we know the difference between this and just a rough patch? Like, how do we tell the difference between a silent divorce and a rough patch? I would never disclose personal information on the show, so I'm definitely not talking about me and my girlfriend because her parents listen to the show. But sometimes we'll go like a month where we're not intimate.
41: Yeah.
21: And then sometimes we'll go weeks. Sorry, this couple I'm talking about who's not us.
41: Sure.
21: We'll go have a great weekend where we're like teenagers again or whatever. How do we tell the difference?
41: That's a good question. I do think relationships have seasons where like you go through, you know, you have kids or you go through some type of financial struggle or someone, you know, God forbid is sick. That's life. And of course, it's going to have an impact on relationships. But I think when you start looking to other people to fill your emotional needs, And it's been a long time. We're not talking about a couple weeks or even a couple months. We're talking about, you know, years sometimes.
0: And I don't even think that sex per se is an indicator. I don't know if I can say that on the radio.
36: You can.
0: I think, okay, good. Yeah, like being physically intimate, I don't think is necessarily a precursor. If you're not doing it or if you are, I don't think that has, you know, a natural segue to divorce. Intimacy itself is so layered. And I think if you're not being intimate anywhere in your relationship, then that could be a precursor. So if you're still communicating, if you still make each other laugh, if you still have, you know, dates and you want to come together and still be a team, I think you're okay. Even if you're not
36: doing it that correct number of times per month or week or year or decade.
41: I don't know.
0: Exactly.
41: I think if you haven't slept together in years, there's a problem.
0: No, I think there's a problem, but I don't think there's necessarily a problem in your marriage. It could be one person is just going through a struggling journey of their own and needs to figure out their stuff in a supportive still relationship. But I think when you see that quote unquote roommate syndrome, that's when it's like, oh, we're sleeping in different rooms, or, oh, the last kid is now in bed with one of the parents and the other parent has moved to the basement, you know, in-law suite. That's maybe more of an indicator that something is up.
36: But I've talked to sleep doctors about sleep divorce where your partner snores or their apnea is out of control or something. So like everyone's different, I guess. Just, I guess there are little signs, but they're not true for everybody all the time.
0: Yes.
41: Yeah, I think, yeah, exactly. I've heard of sleep divorce, and that works really well for some people.
0: Yeah.
36: I've been trying to get a sleep divorce, but she won't let me.
0: She's not into it. Yeah, it takes two to tango. No, if you have someone who does shift work or just
41: really loudly,
0: terrible sleep habits.
41: Or the machine, the sleep apnea machine. Who wants to sleep next to that?
0: No, my husband is often on his phone in the middle of the night, you know, from like a 1 to 2 a.m., just, you know, reading the news or whatever to fall back asleep.
36: Is that what he's doing? No. Okay. I'm kidding. I'm sorry. I had to.
0: But as a result, we now have a pillow wall so that I don't have to see the light from the phone. And I think ultimately what it comes down to, are you still communicating? Are you still connecting? Is it something that's like passive aggressive where you're like, I'm going to give you the silent treatment until you start appreciating me? Or is it just a slow breakdown where you're literally moving away from one another? Because it's very common in relationships to move away and come back together. Like Amanda said, the seasons, you're ebbing and flowing. If the ebbs go further and further each time, then it's difficult to find your way back ultimately.
36: Are there other little signs I can look at my relationship and say, oh, we're actually like, we're separated but living together and don't realize it yet?
0: Who's the first person you want to call if something good or bad happens?
36: Like, you guys. No, I'm kidding. I'm sorry. I'm silly today.
41: Yes. I think who's your first person that you want to call when you get good news at work or bad news at work?
36: Okay, good. I passed
41: your
36: that
41: partner?
36: Test. Yeah, definitely.
41: Okay.
36: Definitely.
41: Okay.
36: I mean, she's the only one I can call because I have no friends, but she, even if I had friends, she would be the first that I would call. Other signs?
0: I think, do you still get excited to see them? Right? Like even after 15, 20 years of marriage, you could still be looking forward to coming home and seeing that person or you're, you know,
41: I don't know, I'm single. I don't know what that's like.
0: When they call you, you know, your face lights up or you get a little excited. Like, I think those are all positive. So on the reverse, how often are you talking? Is it just logistics about the kids or who's getting groceries or did you phone your mother? It's her birthday. Are we actually planning for our future together? Are we building towards something? Or are we just stagnant, trying to keep the status quo because we don't actually want to be here, but the thought of divorcing is probably too much administrative labor?
36: It is a lot of administrative labor. I can say that with great certainty. Can resentment creep into people's lives without them realizing it? Like, oh, hey, can you get me a glass of water? And then it's like, get your own damn water. You know, like I just worry that some couples get in a real funk where they don't like each other, but they live together.
0: Yeah.
41: When people start tallying, like, oh, I took out the garbage this morning.
0: Keeping score.
41: Right? They're keeping score. I think that just leads to, is recipe for disaster.
0: Yeah.
41: I took out the garbage. Oh, I put the baby down yesterday. It's your turn. You know, when you start doing that, that can have an impact on the relationship for sure.
36: Okay. Can you keep score without being resentful? Being like, hey, I took put the baby down yesterday. It's your turn tonight. Oh, yeah, I realize it's my turn. I'll be happily do that. Clearly, you need to divide the labor somehow.
0: You must.
41: Yes. I think you do it before, right? So you have a conversation. Like, if you are going to have a baby, have a conversation about how that's going to work, how you're each going to have some time to yourself. What does that actually look like? Or if you're going to get a dog, that's like having a baby too. Mm-hmm. Who's taking the dog for a walk? Like, have those conversations ahead of time and not wait until there's a problem.
40: I think the resentment really builds when, yeah, there isn't that communication and when it's just such a mismanagement of the labor. Like, it doesn't take much to be like, hey, thanks for putting the baby down. Why don't I do it tonight? Just the awareness that you're on the same team and that you should be balancing it is pretty important.
21: Now, you're both divorce mediators. Have you ever heard someone say this, like, my marriage ended years ago? Like, where does this come from?
2: All the time.
40: Yeah.
2: I can't tell you how many times people come to me for their, you know, their divorce and they're like, we've actually been separated for years. We've just been sort of just keeping things going, paying the bills, you know, raising the kids, but we haven't like been a couple for years. So it can take a long time before people actually decide to
40: I think it's much more common.
2: Yeah.
40: For people to be trying or at least to stick it out for years. And then finally you get to the point where you're like, well, nothing has changed. Therefore, nothing is going to change. Therefore, I need to make a change. And it is typically after years of being unhappy.
2: Yeah.
21: And that's where you get the call, I guess.
2: That's where the bat signal goes out and we jump into action.
21: Can one person think the marriage is fine and the other person think the relationship is cooked, done, like they're not in it even?
40: Oh, yes. I would say that's almost more common as well.
2: That's a hard one. I've had those clients where one is like, yeah, I am done. Like, I am moved on. Like, let's make this happen. And the other one wants to reconcile.
40: Yeah.
2: And it's like, I don't understand what's wrong. Like, we're great. Mm. Ooh, that's a tough one.
40: Or they think they're coming for couples counseling, but really it's divorce mediation.
2: Surprise!
21: I'm guilty of that one. Although I do recommend couples counseling to help you break up. I do think it's useful even if you end up breaking up.
40: Yes.
2: Yeah.
40: Could not agree with you more. It is a great vehicle to have a supported conversation and sort of someone to support and maybe referee if in case things get out of hand.
21: I'm here with Alex Howard and Amanda Silver, divorce mediators and hosts of the Dirty Laundry podcast. We're talking about silent divorce, but we're going to move into actual divorce. There's a new stat, well, maybe not a new stat, but there is a stat that over 70% of women initiate it. Why is that the case? What's going on there? We'll answer that after the break.
13: 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Call us anytime, toll-free in the U.S. and Canada at 1-888-505-6644. That's 1-888-505-6644. 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
8: Temperature rising to 33 degrees today and feeling like 38. Mainly sunny. At night, it'll be partly cloudy and a low of 21 with a 30% chance of showers. That will increase to a 70% chance of showers on Monday, high of 25. Tuesday, showers and a high of 24.
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10: Why do women initiate divorce more than 70% of the time? Is it because women leave more easily? Is it because they stay longer than more people realize? Let's walk into this so-called Walkaway Wives Club with divorce mediators and co-hosts of the Dirty Laundry podcast, Alex Howard and Amanda Silver. Amanda, I'm going to start by saying hello to you this time. Welcome to the show.
41: Thank you. Hello to you, too.
10: And Alex, welcome to you. Welcome back.
11: Thank you.
10: Okay. I didn't realize this, that 70% of women initiate divorce. When you hear a stat like this, you work in this area, are you surprised?
40: No.
26: Not a little.
40: Not even a bit.
26: Even a little bit. No. We have a joke in our industry that men are always the last to know. And it so holds true. Women really do. They finally get sick of all.
41: The BS?
26: All of the BS. All of the sort of misweighted or unweighted, you know, imbalance of mental load, of domestic labor. it's the default. And right. So we put up with it. We were conditioned to do it, do all the stuff around the home, remember all the doctor's appointments, the friends' birthdays, and the until we cannot do it anymore. And then we walk away.
10: I want to take a tangent here about like emotional labor and domestic labor and all this, because I was talking to a friend who was separated from their partner. And he was saying, like, we do equal amounts of chores. I don't know what she's talking about. I always say to her, just tell me what to do and I'll do it. And I was like, aha, there it is right there. Just tell me what to do and I'll do it. Yes, you do equal amounts of quote unquote labor, but she's got to manage everything. She's got to act like your teacher or your mother telling you what to do. So she either has to realize the house needs to be cleaned. She does it half the time, or she tells you to do it half the time. Men don't realize this.
40: Yeah.
41: It's the mental load. So even the fact that she has to tell him and organize things, that in itself can break someone down and wear someone out.
26: And I think you hit the nail on the head, David. She has to act like your mother. Ooh. I don't know about, you know, any of the men listening out there, but not many of them want to be intimate with their mothers. So it's this dual role.
10: Well, tell that to Freud, but I agree. I agree on the surface, but I feel like psychiatry is...
26: Yeah, so the Oedipus complex.
41: Yeah, I mean, for some, but for most, it's not a healthy thing.
26: Jokes aside, it does take away that romantic aspect of a relationship. And I think that's where we see this idea of the quiet quitting or the walking away. It's just like, no,
40: you don't get to have your cake and eat it too. Pick your lane. And then eventually the lane kind of by default gets picked. And then so they leave because that lane sucks.
41: And for some, they've been doing it on their own already. So at this point, they might as well just be actually on their own, right? Yeah. They've already been doing it on their own. They've been taking care of all the appointments, all the house stuff, making money.
40: In fact, it's often easier. It's one less person to take care of.
10: Or relationships that end, marriages that end, where the women, it sounds like the majority of them do, walk away. Do men often experience it as a surprise because they weren't listening or they weren't paying attention or the warnings they just didn't take seriously?
40: Pretty much.
41: I think when a woman finally decides that, men are usually caught off guard. In my experience, they're caught off guard. What do you mean? Things are great.
40: Things were so great, but here's the thing. Things were great for them.
41: For you. They were great for you. You were so happy because she was taking care of everything.
40: Why would a man leave when they have someone taking care of their lives and they don't have to do any of that? Nobody wants to go grocery shopping. Nobody wants to meal plan and book appointments. That stuff sucks. And so if you're doing it, if you have someone doing it for you, why in the world would you leave? And so then it becomes kind of the onus of the person doing the work to go, it's sooner or not.
41: And that's why I also see a lot of my male clients, they jump into relationships really quickly because they just don't know how to do it on their own. So before you know it, they've got a new girlfriend or a new wife or some partner moving in. And the women are like, whoa, freedom.
40: Yeah.
10: Yeah. It's not that he moved on so quickly. It's that he couldn't take care of himself at all and he needed someone quickly.
40: Unfortunately. Yeah,
41: there's something to be said about that. Yeah.
10: I have a friend in mind I'm thinking about.
40: You said it, not us. Yeah.
10: No, I separated at 27 and I guess I waited a while to get serious. I'm not guilty of this, but
41: okay.
10: I could be. I'm not perfect.
40: Often we see it if you have children. Children's a big one where it's like, oh, crap. That being said, I will say, often I have seen from clients and even just friends anecdotally that when they left, the men really did rise up to the challenge. And so the question I will say, in fairness to our male counterparts, are the women not letting them do all of these tasks, right? Does it become you're the default parent and then all of a sudden you're the expert? So now when I have people in my life that are having children, and they say, you know, what's a good piece of parenting advice? I always say to the moms, don't be the expert out of the gates. Let the dad learn at the same time with you. Make those mistakes together. Share in that learning curve because the second you decide you're the expert, they will always default to that and you will inadvertently be now
41: parent-child relationship.
40: Exactly.
10: Your idiot husband is going to stay an idiot husband unless you let him learn by trying.
41: Yeah. Exactly. Let him learn.
40: Yeah, exactly.
10: Oh, wow. Let the men learn. The men need to learn.
41: Let the men learn.
10: It's not a bad catchphrase. You mentioned when women finally do walk away, men step up. Why don't they get the memo during the marriage?
41: I guess because they don't have to. Yeah. It's sort of like, is it weaponized incompetence or is it something else? I mean, they just, if one person's doing it, you know, doing all the doctor's appointments and taking the kids everywhere and making all of that, those decisions, then they don't really have to do it until they do.
40: Until
41: they're forced to do it.
10: Say more about weaponized incompetence. I've covered it on the show, but give me a quick definition. I love this one.
41: Well, we see that a lot too. I think in the dynamic that you were talking about, Alex, where like the mother is becomes the expert in something, and then the dad's just like, well, okay, if you're the expert, then I guess I can't do it, right? So I'm just going to step back and not do that thing.
10: So he's like, tie the kid's shoes because I don't know how to do it.
41: I don't know how to do it because you're the expert.
40: You
41: so
40: do
41: then,
40: it better. Or you should just do it.
41: You know, you put the kids to bed better than I do, or you feed them better than I do, right? So I think it's better if you do it. So she takes it on and she feels like the control of like getting it done the way she wants to do it. And then he steps back and then there's resentment that builds. And
40: so for those new couples, maybe now is sort of the opportunity to step back and go, if I do it better, what that means is you need more practice. You should do bedtime.
41: You can do it good too.
40: You got to keep trying until you have mastered it like I have. So I'm going to kick up my heels and eat, you know, bonbons on the couch and you get to do bedtime for the next month. And then you even things out. I think try until you get to the point where sadly, you do walk away because you've had enough.
41: But there's also nothing wrong with establishing roles. Like, I wouldn't want to necessarily shovel the driveway, right? Or take out the garbage.
40: Or change my oil in my car. Never done that.
41: Yeah, like, so it's okay to have that, too, in a relationship, so long as you're both, like, on the same page.
40: Expectation management is huge. We do a chore draft, pick your favorites, and then we assign, you know, the not-so-pleasurable chores at the end. But let's do it. Let's be collaborative. As long as you're working as a team, there's hope.
10: Alex, are you saying in your marriage, nothing is more sexy than a chore wheel? Is that what you're getting at here?
40: You don't even know. Chore wheels, calendar invites.
41: Oh, she loves a calendar invite.
40: I love a to-do list.
10: Spreadsheets are sexy.
40: Right?
10: My last question here. Is there a male version of the Walk Away Wives Club? Is there a version where men kind of had enough and they walk away that you see?
41: Yes,
40: I think they do, but they don't make the definitive decision. So they walk away differently. They stay in the marriage, but they just do less and less. They're less engaged. They're maybe even homeless. They're working later.
41: They check out.
40: They check out emotionally. And then therefore, eventually the woman was like, well, if you checked out, I'm also checking out.
10: Well, I'm here with divorce mediators Alex Howard and Amanda Silver. They host the Dirty Laundry podcast. Amanda, Alex, if I were to listen to a recent episode of your podcast, what would I find?
40: Oh, talking a lot about changes in law, actually.
41: Yes.
40: A lot of exciting changes coming.
10: Ooh, spreadsheets and law. Nothing is more sexy than that.
40: Yes. We love to share a lot of personal stories. So if you feel alone or isolated, come check out some of our older episodes where people share their personal stories. And you might realize that you're not alone in this. And if you want to walk away, we'll help you do it.
10: Alex, thank you.
40: Thanks, David.
10: And Amanda, what a joy it was having you here.
41: Thank you for having us.
10: That is a wrap on our Monday night show. We'll be back tomorrow night, same time, same place. Thanks for tuning in.
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28: Global news at 6 o'clock, I'm Navi Ball. One person is dead following a fire in the Centennial neighborhood. Global's Ross Levitan has more.
8: Winnipeg firefighters responded to the 400 block of Ross Avenue just before 1:30 on Friday afternoon. Crews arrived to find heavy black smoke coming from the building. They entered and attacked from the inside. It was declared under control about 20 minutes later. Firefighters found one person in the suite where the fire started. They were pronounced dead at the scene. No other injuries were reported. The WFPS and Winnipeg Police Service continue to investigate. Ross Levitan, Global News.
28: South of the border, there are still no arrests following a mass shooting in Ohio.
0: Police say gunfire broke out yesterday near a busy street festival in Toledo, where at least 12 people were injured, two of them critically. Organizers were trying to decide whether to continue with the Old West End Festival on Sunday in the aftermath of the shooting. Meanwhile, in the Middle East, one person is dead and four others injured after shootings near the occupied West Bank. Israel's Rescue Services says several simultaneous shootings happened in the West Bank and nearby Israeli towns on Sunday. Israeli police say at least one attacker was killed while searches are being carried out for more assailants. In other news, Toronto health officials are investigating a mumps outbreak at a workplace in a downtown building and say the risk of spread to the public is low. Reporter Brenda Molina Navidad has more.
9: Toronto Public Health says there were four confirmed cases as of Friday associated with a workplace on 777 Bay Street. The address is the location of a Service Ontario office, and the health agency says exposure was limited to head office roles with no direct interaction with the public. Toronto Public Health says it's following up with identifiable contacts. Mumps causes swelling of the neck or cheeks and can also include fever, headache, and other symptoms. Brenda Molina Navidad, The Canadian Press, Toronto.
0: And a southwestern Ontario community has marked the five-year anniversary of a hate-motivated attack that took the lives of four members of a Muslim family. Canadian Press reporter Jason White has more.
10: The Afzal family was out for a walk in a London, Ontario neighborhood when they were run down by a truck driven by a self-described white nationalist. The case marked the first time Canada's terrorism laws were put before a jury in a first-degree murder trial. The case marked the first time Canada's terrorism laws were put before a jury in a first-degree murder trial. Meanwhile, London's police chief

0: the Winnipeg Blue Bombers regular season home opener. A special night for the fans and especially the players who are primed and ready to put on a show.
1: No doubt the blue and gold will be plenty hype for Bo Levi Mitchell and the Hamilton Tiger Cats. I'm Derek Taylor, and Thursday night, come on down to the Princess Auto tailgate party when we roll out the Olympic Builders pregame show right after Richard Kluche and Live at 5. Then stick around for the game broadcast just after player introductions at 7:30.
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7: 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And wrapping things up with the Manitoba Night Market and Festival, which returns to Assiniboia Downs on Sunday from 3 p.m. to 11 p.m. Browse local vendors, sample food truck favorites, and stick around for the spectacular fire show. For your weekend, I'm Tamana Kang on 680 CJOB. I don't
0: like it. No, I love it. 680 CJOB. Weather.
8: 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A yellow heat warning is in effect for much of southern Manitoba, including Winnipeg. There's also a yellow severe thunderstorm warning and watch in place for southwestern Manitoba, including Brandon, Neepawa, and Riding Mountain. Today's mainly sunny, south wind at 50, gusting to 70 early in the afternoon with a high of 34. Humidex will bump that up to 39. Tonight, partly cloudy, 30% chance of showers and risk of a thunderstorm. Wind south at 50, gusting to 70 with a low of 23. Tomorrow, a mix of sun and cloud, risk of a thunderstorm in the morning, a high of 26. Humidex will bump that to 30. On Tuesday, showers and a high of 28. Right now, 23 at 680 CJOB.
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6: Joined by Sid Ziegler, he's a leading gay sports writer, commentator, author who often focuses on the LGBTQ plus issues in sports and is considered by many to be one of the most influential voices in sports journalism. Sid, welcome to the program.
9: Thanks for having me.
6: I'm curious to know from your perspective, when it comes to professional sports, have we made headway when it comes to acknowledgement and recognizing the LGBTQ plus community?
9: Oh, gosh, of course. I mean, when we started OutSports 26 years ago, the idea of a pride night at a professional sports event, the idea did not exist. Now, virtually every pro sports team outside of the NFL, and there's a reason for that, has a pride night. Every single one of the Major League Baseball teams do, except one. Almost all of the NHL, NBA teams, every WNBA team does. Also, at the time, the WNBA tried to hide their lesbian players. Now they embrace them. A third of the league is publicly out. So, yes, absolutely. With the NFL, the issue with the NFL is there are so few games that each team has, and there's such a limited amount of tickets. But the NFL just generally doesn't have community nights. It's just like the NFL is a little bit different, but yeah, the pride nights and acknowledging the fans and out athletes, it's everywhere across.
6: I remember when Vancouver first started their gay pride parade, and it felt raw, it felt organic, and it felt inclusive just because the community really embraced it. It eventually got corporate. And I remember a couple of my friends who are gay, they said, you know, I sure appreciate the support, but at the same time, it's lost a little of its luster. Do you feel that as mainstream sports takes this on, that maybe it feels like it's lost its organic nature, that now, you know, by nature, because it's so corporate, that it's lost some of its appeal?
9: To me, this argument is utterly absurd. When I came out in 1996, we were begging corporations, begging professional sports teams to acknowledge us. And then they did, and now it's a problem. So I have, you know, I've been out for 30 years, literally a month ago, LA Pride. This weekend is a year, 30 years since I attended my first Pride event. There are no corporations there. Maybe Wells Fargo was there. The idea that we're now complaining that these corporations want to support our community and that the pro sports teams want to support our community and that they are and they're donating to our organizations, to me, is utterly absurd.
6: In North America's big four pro sports leagues, right now, I don't think there's any out male athletes, actively out male athletes. And that surprises me because in the women's leagues, there's many who are. So why is there such a dramatic gender gap when it comes to coming out?
9: Well, number one, there are simply more lesbians and bisexual women in the WNBA than there are gay and bisexual men in the NBA. Again, a third of the WNBA players are publicly out. Those are just the ones who are out. Does anyone really think that a third of NBA players are gay? I mean, that's ridiculous. And this is the age-old question. Why is it that lesbians and bisexual women are overrepresented in pro sports and men are underrepresented? And I think it has to do with, I'm talking to Colin Martin. He's a former Major League Soccer player. He was the second active MLS player to come out as gay. I talked to him this week, and he said it's all about youth and high school sports. In youth and high school sports, the boys are supposed to be masculine when they're playing sports, and girls are supposed to be masculine when they're playing sports. So the gay boys self-separate out of sports, and a lot of straight girls self-separate out of sports because if you're playing softball, you're a lesbian in high school. So they don't want to deal with it. So I think Colin's onto something. There's a lot of self-selection in youth sports and also just poor coaching. Like a lot of coaches, they use slurs themselves. So I think that's a big part of it is what's going on in youth and high school sports and not necessarily from the pro leagues or the pro teams.
6: I think I have it at 23 states that have transgender athlete bans, and a third of the transgender athletes live in those states. So I'm curious to know how the policies affecting trans athletes' mental health and the problems that stem from that and the impact on the LGBTQ plus youth that are watching these debates unfold, because it's everywhere in the news.
9: I mean, the million-dollar question right now. How do you navigate all of that? How do you navigate clear and obvious differences between, without medical transitions, athletes who are born male and athletes who are born female? How do you do that? You know, unfortunately, I'm somebody in the middle. I think that we can come to inclusion policies that include mandatory medical transitions. But unfortunately, we have people on the two sides who scream the loudest. And a lot of us who want to have these conversations in the middle and figure out, how do we stop yelling at each other? How do we build inclusive spaces? We just get lost. So it is an absolute mess. And what is the mental health toll? I'm not trans. I can't necessarily speak to that. I've been told it's not good. This debate is not going away. It's not going anytime soon because people on both far sides are not going to give up their position.
6: Sid Ziegler is co-founder and editor of Outsports, which was founded back in 1999. Is it hard to believe it's been that many years?
9: It's not hard to believe. I think what's hard to believe is that we don't have more out men in men's pro sports. That I'm surprised about. I think that's probably the biggest surprise. The embrace that the leagues have shown, not a surprise, that women are finally coming out in the WNBA and the PWHL and the NWSL, not a surprise. That we don't have more active out gay and bi men in men's pro sports. It's not a surprise. And I've written extensively about the reasons for that. Again, the youth sports issue, agents having too much control and influence on athletes, the locker rooms, you know, it's just whether athletes are using gay slurs or not, there's a heterosexism in locker rooms, talking about women and sex with women and their girlfriends and their wives that just very subtly, nobody means any harm by it, but subtly tells gay athletes, yeah, you don't really belong here. So I think it's the one surprise. I thought there would have been more.
6: The last question after you said has to do around dollars, because, you know, I think of what's going on in college sports now south of the border. When I played sports in the States, you never made a penny. And that's just the way that it was. You were eating ramen. But nowadays, the elite athletes have the opportunity to make some decent bucks. And I would imagine that coming out might limit that. And again, I don't know an organization that would turn their back on a gay athlete. But at the same time, maybe the fear of that is why people stay away from announcing that. Would that be a fair assessment?
9: Oh, I think it's the complete opposite. Mark Cuban and others have said there's a gold mine waiting for gay athletes. I think there are a lot of companies and other organizations that want to support LGBTQ athletes. I'm on the board of the Out Athlete Fund, and we specifically seek out LGBTQ athletes with a shot at the Olympics or major national international competition, and we help fund their training and travel. I think it's the complete opposite.
6: Well, that's interesting because you just said that you're surprised that more athletes hadn't come out, and then you say it's the opposite when it comes to money, which to me is an interesting conversation spinoff there.
9: Coming out is fear. You don't know. You don't have a guaranteed contract waiting for you. Nike hasn't said, hey, you know, we'll give X amount to people who come out. And you have managers and agents who are afraid of it. They do the math and they think that you're going to lose money or that you won't get drafted by the Tennessee Titans or XYZ. Mm-hmm. It's fear, almost. I think in not sports, 26 years, we've run that coming out stories of about 1,000 athletes. 995 of them said, I was scared to death to come out. When I did, I was shocked by the incredible level of support. And my only regret is that I didn't do it sooner. So, you know, fear is a powerful thing. It's fear of the unknown. And, you know, unless there's a contract sitting there open waiting for you, your manager or agent's telling you, you might lose money.
6: And the manager's saying that. So maybe they're a part of the problem?
9: Agents are 100% a part of the problem. When Michael Sam came out in 2014, his agents told me that all of the other sports agents told them, don't do this. Don't have your athlete come out. I know for a fact that agents are telling. I have talked to an athlete who said their agent told them not to come out. I know that it's happening. It is a huge, it is one of the untold dynamics going on. The other piece is we talk about the leagues. Where are the players' unions on this? Why are the players' unions not being more vocal on this? They are the ones who represent the athletes. So you want to talk about the NFL. The NFLPA is nearly silent on this.
6: Hopefully this isn't the last time our paths cross. And thank you for just taking time for me today. I really appreciate it.
9: And thank you for just engaging and asking questions and being open. I've been doing this for 26 years. The change has been massive. Got a lot more work to do. And it's thanks to people like you opening our community's eyes that change happened.
6: Sid Ziegler, journalist based out of LA. I'm Rob Fade. This is Weekends, heard across the Chorus Radio Network.
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18: Good morning, I'm Navi Ball. An investigation is ongoing for a fatal fire that took place in Winnipeg Centennial neighborhood on Friday afternoon. The call came in just before 1:30, and fire crews found black, heavy smoke coming from the building when they arrived. An offensive attack was launched, and the blaze was declared under control within 20 minutes. One person was found dead in the suite where the fire originated. No other injuries were reported. Now, it was a stormy afternoon yesterday for parts of southwestern Manitoba as well as southeastern Saskatchewan. Environment Canada's James Colangelo says the agency issued tornado and severe thunderstorm watches yesterday in parts of the Westman and Parkland regions, which saw hail, heavy rain, and high winds.
19: We did have a report of a funnel cloud in southeast Saskatchewan near Lampman, Saskatchewan. So we did have a tornado warning on that storm. There was an area of risk of tornadoes in southwest Manitoba kind of yesterday afternoon and into the early evening hours.
18: Colangelo adds we'll likely see more potential hail and thunderstorms this afternoon in roughly the same area of the province. South of the border, police in Ohio are searching for suspects after a mass shooting in Toledo. At least 12 people were shot, including two who were critically injured, near the Old West End Festival, where police believe two people may have been shooting at each other. Videos posted to social media show people running amid the sound of gunshots as emergency officials tend to people who appeared injured. And finally, two Manitoba youth will get a once-in-a-lifetime experience after they earn spots as official ball carriers for the FIFA World Cup. Global's Vasilios Bellos spoke to them about what it means to be part of the biggest sporting event in the world.
20: Aiden Carasoni and Cristiano Morea are two of 13 Canadian youth that are official match ball carriers for the World Cup. This means they'll each get to bring out a match ball onto the pitch before games in Vancouver and Toronto. Carasoni talks about what this is going to mean to him.
21: I'm really excited. It's like once in a lifetime kind of thing. Looking really forward to it.
20: The kids had to earn their spots through tryouts involving youth across the country. Morea says he's excited, but that his ambitions extend beyond 2026.
1: I've always wanted to go to the World Cup, but this is the first step. One day I'm going to also be playing in it, hopefully. So this is also a great humbling experience for myself.
20: Vasilios Balos, Global News.
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0: emails and they're like, ah, Rob, great show. Or some people will come to you and they'd be like, oh God, enough already. And you get a little bit of both. And sometimes that could be as simple as you almost know what you're going to get from Alberta. You know what you're going to get from Manitoba. You know what you're going to get from Ontario and BC. It's just the ebb and the flow. I'm now starting to get it now that we're 3 months in together. One of the emails that I got yesterday, I thought was really interesting because it was like, Rob, you know what? You do a great job on the show with a variety of topics, but the one topic that you seem to skirt is what's going on overseas militarily with Israel and Hamas and the Gaza Strip. Well, here's my thoughts on this, and it's twofold. And this isn't scripted. This is just me kind of riffing. I always feel like a morning show's got to have a bit of a balance. You know, let's do the quirky stories. Every once in a while, we'll slip in some real news, try to balance it so that by the time you get to the water cooler or to the family function, you're not overwhelmed. You know, you got some things to think about, but you're not overwhelmed. But the truth is, I've had some thoughts on this as well. And the one thing that I'm struggling with, if you would allow me to answer this email live on air, the thing that I'm struggling with is that we're calling these things ceasefires. For example, what's going on with the U.S. and Iran right now? But yet the bombs are still falling in Gaza. Rockets are still hitting northern Israel. And Israel has actually invaded deeper into Lebanon than they have in 26 years. So when does a ceasefire stop being a ceasefire and start being what exactly? A suggestion? A polite request? A political statement that actually doesn't match reality? I think that's one of the things that, as I look at different websites for different countries around the world, I don't just go to Global News or CNN. The reports that you get from different news agencies are jarring how different they are. And so for me, one of the things that I'm missing right now as a host of a radio show is a little bit of trust. And I don't know if that's surprising. Like, for example, look at Gaza. Palestinians say Israel violated the ceasefire first. They've expanded their territory. Apparently, Israel now has 70% of the occupancy of Gaza. Israel says Hamas broke the deal by not disarming. Iran says Washington lied. Washington says Iran lied. Lebanon says Israel invaded. Israel says Hezbollah attacked first. So everybody's pointing fingers. Everybody's blaming the other side. So when one side launches a strike, the other side sees it as betrayal and then responds with more strikes. That's not a ceasefire. That's a cycle of you broke it, so now I'm just going to break it worse. And nobody's winning except the people that sell the weapons. What really gets me is how connected, sorry for my voice, I was at a wrestling show. I'll get to that a little later on today. What really gets me is how connected all three of these conflicts are. And I think most of us don't actually realize that. Because Iran, if you want to get into the history here for a second, Iran created Hezbollah 40 years ago. They support Hezbollah every single day. Iran says any peace deal with the U.S. has to end the fighting in Lebanon first. So when Israel bombs Beirut, Iran says that that's a direct attack on them. And that, you know, obviously affects their ceasefire with the U.S. And that's now broken. So when that happens, negotiations for Iran completely stop. And now Gaza is relegated to the back burner. Nobody's talking about rebuilding it anymore. It's just one giant mess where one piece goes wrong and then everything goes wrong. That's the fragility of this region right now. But here's what I want people to think about. The person living in Gaza doesn't care that a ceasefire exists on paper. The person in southern Lebanon doesn't care that Trump announced that he's going to stop shooting. The Iranian fisherman in the Strait of Hormuz doesn't care that there's a truce between the U.S. and Iran. They care that their neighborhood is getting bombed. They care that their kid got hurt. They care that they can't sleep and haven't slept in months. I'm not saying that diplomacy is easy. I'm not even saying that these conflicts are solvable overnight, but what I am saying is that we would call something a ceasefire, and yet the bombs keep falling. We're actually not helping anybody. We're just making words mean less, and the people on the ground are the ones that end up paying for it. So my question as we go to a break here, why are we calling them ceasefires when they're not? And what would it take to actually make them real? I hope that answers your email question, and I hope that at least shows that I am keeping track on this this war overseas. But it's just it's gotten to the point of frustration. For the record and for full disclosure, my mom is a converted Jew. So I listen and I learn and I observe and I try to understand. It's not easy. I work with a Palestinian who sees things completely opposite my mom. And, you know, that entire thought process that really at times is disheartening. So what you do, you try to provide the facts. You try to provide the information needed so that you can get by. All right, we'll take a break here. I'm going to get you back to that, to the happier side of things. When we come back, seniors and kids coming out of school, they have one thing in common as we wake up this morning. Both of them are looking for work. We'll talk to someone about that next.
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21: 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A yellow heat warning is in effect for much of southern Manitoba, including Winnipeg. There's also a yellow severe thunderstorm watch in place for southwestern Manitoba, including Brandon, Neepawa, and Riding Mountain. Today, mainly sunny. South wind at 50, gusting to 70 early in the afternoon. A high of 34. Humidex will bump that to 39. Tonight, partly cloudy, 30% chance of showers and risk of a thunderstorm. Wind south at 50, gusting to 70 with a low of 23. Tomorrow, a mix of sun and cloud, a risk of thunderstorms in the morning. High of 26, humidex of 30. On Tuesday, showers, a high of 28. Right now, 23, feels like 26 at 680 CJOB.
0: I can ask this of a senior and of somebody who's maybe just graduating university, because I think there's two things that are running pretty parallel right now. And that is transitioning. Some are trying to transition into a career, some looking to perhaps transition out of a career. To talk about all things career, one of our favorite people on the show, she is a career and life counselor, Maria Sanchez from MCF Solutions, kind enough to join me. Maria, welcome back to the program.
9: Thanks, Rob. It's good to be here again.
0: Okay, let me ask you this. As a wave of experienced workers are all approaching retirement, what are the biggest knowledge gaps that employers risk losing? And how can organizations capture that expertise before it walks out the door?
9: Yeah, it's a topic that comes up a lot in workplaces these days with multi-generations of workers. And most importantly, we've got a generation that makes up a big part of the population all across the country. You know, we have this population of baby boomers that are going to be leaving the workforce in quite a mass. We don't actually have enough talent and people to fill the roles that they're filling. And so some might say this is why AI is coming in, and I know there's mixed feelings around that. But I think what employers could really do better and start to have a bit more foresight on is two things. I think knowledge transfer and succession planning are huge. So by that, I mean, what are your strategic plans, not just for this year, but, you know, 5 to 10 years out, that really allow you to see who you would start to move in those places of leadership or the key roles that are filling, you know, some pretty big important duties. And how do you prepare those folks for that change and for the greater responsibility they're going to need to move into to fill these big shoes? But also, how do you actually get some of these more experienced workers involved in their own transition? I think what's underestimated is how much experienced workers want to pass on knowledge, want to transfer all of what they've learned over decades to the next generation. And for whatever reason, I think because it's a combination of things being a little awkward in that stage that you know you're going to be exiting eventually or retiring, it's a little awkward. And so I think sometimes it's avoided, but why not celebrate and honor that knowledge and actually have those experts transfer the knowledge themselves? I don't think we see that enough. So that would be my advice to companies.
0: You know, you hit something on the head that I think I can resonate with. I am now one of the older people in my organization. And sometimes when I approach a younger staff member, they're like, yeah, I got it. And So I sit there thinking to myself, well, maybe you do, but maybe you don't. You might want to listen to what I have to say. But as a person who's a little longer in the tooth, how do you address that? Do you just say, okay, well, I'm going to let you take your bumps, and or do you try to press on and say, no, take this information. I'm right here, standing here. Because sometimes this, I don't want to call it old versus young, but sometimes the newer staff members aren't interested in what the old timer has to say.
9: It's very true. I experience it myself being one of what I call the elder millennials in my area. And actually one of the older people on my team and you know, being a leader as well, I'm often managing people of all ages and sometimes a couple of generations difference from me. So I can relate as well. I would say that what I think is lost sometimes is actually framing and giving context to the differences in generations. So I think sometimes we just have accepted that some of these younger generations that are whippersnappers. They are so quick with technology. We can't compete how quickly they absorb changes to technology, and they could run circles around us that way. And so we kind of just accept that, okay, well, they're just not interested. They won't understand. I think we need to be more open and vulnerable about the conversation that both generations in some ways A, don't know everything, which is clear, but B, they have their own insecurities. Both generations and all generations have their insecurities. So more times than not, what I find is underlying is actually a sense of like not really having figured it out yet. I mean, think about yourself at 20. I certainly was a hot mess in many ways in terms of like faking it till I tried to make it. And so I think if we approached the work environment by saying, listen, you know, this is why it's important for you as a younger generation to understand why knowledge and years of expertise and looking at things slightly differently, maybe in a more analog way, like the importance in those differences needs to be talked about. And I don't think we ever frame it that way. We just say, oh, they're just different. They don't understand. So,
0: okay, I got a question for you. And I'd be curious to know what you think about this. I'm going to put you in the headspace of an employer. All right. You've got that young generation. You've got some that are a little bit older and you want to bridge it. What would you think about something like a mentorship pipeline? I think it's actually on the employer. It shouldn't be the old timer going to the young kid saying, hey, you should be listening to me, or vice versa. This is actually a great opportunity for the employer to create kind of a partnership between the two so that you get the best out of both of them. Am I wrong to think that?
9: You are absolutely on the right track. And it's almost like you read my mind, because where I was going to go next is, in addition to creating that conversation and being more open about, you know, the differences, I think that employers need to create the conditions and the environment for some of that mentorship and the knowledge exchange to happen, because young people can teach older people things just as much, right? And so I do think that it's on the employer to create those conditions. And that's not easy. You know, mentorship programs have sometimes mixed buy-in, mixed success. You know, sometimes you get people that are super gung-ho about it, and then in other cases you get not a lot of interest. So I think it's something that is it needs to be like a commitment and a long-term investment. And that's how you get the value out of mentorship. It's after a number of years, not just a one-year program.
0: Maria Sanchez is a life and career coach, as you can hear. She works for MCF Solutions out of Vancouver, joining me here on the Chorus Radio Network. Let's look ahead now. Let's say 5-10 years, Maria, from now. How do you see this generational handoff maybe just reshaping hiring practices?
9: I hate to say it, but hiring practices are already forced to evolve. In the time of, you know, hiring apps and different AI behind those engines, things have already changed a lot. It was some of my clients that have tons of experience, and their resume is stacked. Their resume is stacked to the nines, and yet they're not even getting a look. And what that tells me is that hiring practices are fundamentally being disrupted. It's no longer you know, a handshake or talking to someone before you gauge if they're the right person all the time. There's a lot of technology that's kind of in a barrier now, from my own perspective, to actually having the human element of choice. So at the end of the day, I still do believe that, and I don't know if this is fully answering your question, but what I hope to see is a bit of a return back to recognizing that bots actually are not perfect. They miss things all the time. And the one biggest thing that they miss is diverse and transferable skills. You're not going to see the, you know, perhaps newcomer that comes to the country and maybe doesn't have the exact job experience, but they've been a very skilled engineer or professional in another country. You're going to bypass really special talent like that, that could probably come in and learn the job very quickly and have a wonderful, like, motivated attitude. You're going to miss all those nuances. So I think, you know, to turn your question a bit on its head, yes, like, we cannot stop the evolution of how hiring practices are now disrupted by technology and bots. The good thing is it's made a lot of things more efficient. I can't
1: 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Call 204-781-1320.
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12: Good morning, I'm Navi Ball. Beginning with the NHL, the Vegas Golden Knights have the upper hand in the Stanley Cup final. They beat the Carolina Hurricanes 5-4 in a Game 3 that went into double overtime. It was the 10th time that the first three games of the Cup Final were decided by a point. The series is now 2-1 for the Knights. Meanwhile, in the AHL, the Toronto Marlies can punch their ticket to the Calder Cup Final with a road win tonight against the Scranton Penguins. The Marlies lead the league's best-of-seven Eastern Conference Final 3-2. The Colorado Eagles, who lead the Chicago Wolves 3-2 in the Western Conference Final, can advance to the next round with a win at home tonight. Over to the CFL, Cody Fajardo passed for 266 yards and one touchdown. Justin Rankin had 13 carries for 102 yards and one TD. And Vincent Blanchard went 5-for-5 on field goals as the visiting Edmonton Elks opened their regular season with a 29-21 win over the Ottawa Redblacks last night. Your Winnipeg Blue Bombers had a victorious start to their season after earning a 30-28 road win in Calgary on Friday. The Bombers now prepare for Thursday's home opener against Hamilton. Now looking to the MLB, Ernie Clement hit a home run, a triple, and had three RBIs for the Toronto Blue Jays in a 6-4 win over the visiting Baltimore Orioles yesterday. Clement also made a big play at second base in the eighth inning to prevent a Baltimore run. The three-game series at Rogers Center is tied at a win apiece, with the finale later today. And in the American Association, the Winnipeg Goldeyes dropped a 7-4 decision to the Sioux City Explorers yesterday. That's 680 CJOB Sports.
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12: Global news at 7:30, I'm Navi Ball. One person is dead following a fire in the Centennial neighborhood. Firefighters responded to the 400 block of Ross Avenue just before 1:30 Friday afternoon. Crews arrived to find heavy black smoke coming from the building, entered and attacked the fire from inside. It was declared under control about 20 minutes later. Crews found one person in the suite when the fire started. The victim was pronounced dead at the scene. No other injuries were reported, and authorities continue to investigate. In other news, Pakistan's interior minister is in Tehran to restart negotiations between Iran and the U.S. The visit comes as the American military reportedly shot down two more Iranian drones over the Strait of Hormuz. The Trump administration is pressing the Islamic Republic to make a deal to end the Middle East war, which has strained the global economy. Meanwhile, fighting between Israel and Hezbollah continues despite a U.S.-brokered ceasefire. Global news time is 7:31. 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
12: A yellow heat warning is in effect for much of southern Manitoba, including Winnipeg. There's also a yellow severe thunderstorm watch in place for most of southwestern Manitoba. Mainly sunny today with a south wind at 50 gusting to 70 early this afternoon, a high of 34 and a humidex of 39. Then tonight, partly cloudy with the chance of showers and a risk of a thunderstorm, a south wind at 50 gusting to 70, a low of 23. Tomorrow, a mix of sun and cloud, a risk of a thunderstorm in the morning, a high of 26 and a humidex of 30. Right now it's 23, feels like 26 at 680 CJOB.

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19: 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They're going to present themselves. Just do what I've been doing in practice and try and get through progressions fast and get the ball in my playmaker's hands.
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22: Global news at 8 o'clock, I'm Navi Ball. A Friday fire in Winnipeg's Centennial neighborhood has left one person dead. Firefighters arrived at the 400 block of Ross Avenue just after 1:30 p.m., where they found heavy black smoke coming from the building. An offensive attack was launched and the fire was declared under control about 20 minutes later. One person was found in the suite where the fire originated and they were pronounced dead at the scene. There were no other injuries reported and an investigation is ongoing. Now, the hail, heavy rain and strong winds are expected today in the southwestern part of the province. Environment Canada meteorologist James Colangelo says a tornado watch was issued in the Westman and Parkland areas yesterday, though southeastern Saskatchewan bore the brunt of the storm. He adds the region isn't quite out of the woods yet, as there is a severe thunderstorm watch in place today as well.
23: There's a line of storms moving through the Mileta area, east of Mileta there. We will see redevelopment of storms later this afternoon. We're likely to see really large hail, high winds as well, and potentially tornadoes. So I can't say for certain, but we're likely to see a tornado watch issued again today.
22: That's on top of a yellow heat warning in place for much of southern Manitoba. South of the border, it's day two of a historic community festival in Toledo, Ohio, which was canceled yesterday after a mass shooting. Authorities say at least a dozen people were shot at an Old West End Fest last night, an annual gathering of live music and home tours in a historic district. Toledo police say at least two people fired weapons and are believed to have been shooting at each other. Investigators say two of the victims are in critical condition and the search for suspects is ongoing. And some Canadian travelers are looking to electric vehicles as a way to steer clear of gas stations and higher fuel prices expected this summer. Turo Canada Vice President Bassam El-Rahimi says EV bookings at the peer-to-peer rental marketplace jumped significantly in May from a year ago.
24: So we've seen an 80% increase in EV bookings across Canada, which is for over the same period, which is really seen as an indicator of people trying to avoid or offset some of these incredibly high gas prices that we're experiencing today.
22: Demand for hybrids at Turo was also up, which El-Rahimi says shows customers are looking for fuel-efficient options in general. And finally, hundreds of thousands of people bore into a plaza in central Madrid today where Pope Leo held Mass. The Pope's appearance also featured an iconic procession along a flower-carpeted route as people cheered and shouted, "This is the youth of the Pope." The pontiff arrived in Spain on Saturday, the start of his week-long visit, during which he's keen to highlight the long tradition of Catholic devotion while encouraging young people to keep their faith. Global News time is 8:03. News on the hour on the half of Winter Breaks on 680 CJOB.
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26: 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Weather.
22: There's a yellow heat warning in effect for much of southern Manitoba, including here in Winnipeg. There's also a yellow severe thunderstorm watch in place for southwestern. There's also a yellow severe thunderstorm watch in place for southwestern Manitoba.

0: your content and the like is secure. If law enforcement or the government requires backdoor access, essentially, you know, give us a key to this so that we've got the ability to enter your home, the fact is that the bad guys can gain access too. And we know that this comes at a moment when things like Claude AI's Mythos is identifying security vulnerabilities in systems that have existed for many, many years and went undetected. And so we are particularly, I think, concerned about potential vulnerabilities. And incredibly, the government is talking about the prospect of requiring introducing vulnerabilities in an effort supposedly to make us safe, but actually puts all of us, in at least with respect to our data, at risk.
1: You know, when I was getting ready for this conversation with you, I was doing a little bit of research and I was really surprised. Microsoft, Signal, they've warned that they'd pull out of Canada rather than comply with this bill. Is this bill potentially driving a tech exodus from this country?
0: I think there are real risks here. I'm not sure Microsoft's going to leave, but we have seen some of the larger players say, listen, there may be services that we offer that we won't be able to offer in Canada because you've introduced these vulnerabilities. In fact, that's played out in other countries where there have been attempts to bring in this kind of legislation. So these are unquestionably real risks. And, you know, the government at the same time this past week introduced its AI strategy. So on the one hand, it is actively trying to court these companies, trying to say that it's creating a framework that incentivizes investment in Canada, makes it a good place to come. And at the same time, they're putting forward policies that are driving them out. You know, the reference that I made in one post this week was, you can't in the morning talk about ensuring there's a fundamental right to privacy, which the government says they're going to put into the law as part of their AI strategy, and in the afternoon push for mandatory metadata retention.
1: Michael Geist is a Canada Research Chair on Internet and E-commerce Law, as well as a law professor out at the University of Ottawa. He's joining us on weekends, heard across the Corus Radio Network. Correct me if I'm wrong, but one of your first op-eds was on lawful access, and that was about 20 years ago. So if I'm doing the math right, this isn't new. Why does this version, Bill C-22, feel like it's gone further off the rails than maybe some of our previous attempts?
0: Yeah, you're aging me a little bit here with that, but it's true. This has been an issue that's been around for a very long time through successive governments. And I think it is worth emphasizing that this isn't a political issue in the sense that this is, you know, this is now, of course, the Liberal government introducing this, but we've seen conservative governments introduce similar kind of legislation in the past. There have been concerns, I think, around all of them in the past. I think there's been consistently a failure to get it right. And in fact, we've had the Supreme Court of Canada on a couple of occasions rule that this kind of information is protected, that people have a reasonable expectation of privacy, and has struck down some of the approaches that we've seen in the past. And I mean, to me, that's an important lesson from all of this, that, you know, if you push so far away from privacy, away from some of the protections that I think Canadians expect, and frankly, the Charter of Rights and Freedoms requires, the likelihood is simply that it's going to get challenged and it gets struck down anyway. So it's not really providing law enforcement with the tools in the long term that they need. And governments keep bringing it back. And it is discouraging to see that time and again, there needs to be, I think, real pushback, not to say that we're not providing law enforcement with tools. We have in over the years provided them with many tools, and there may be room for more. But things like mandatory metadata retention just doesn't make any sense. I mean, they haven't even been able to provide real use cases to demonstrate why both this is necessary and sort of meets sort of limitation practices when it comes to privacy.
1: I thought it was interesting. The bill lets ministers issue secret orders that tech companies must follow. No court review, no public record, just a secret order. You've called this surveillance in the shadows. I'd love to hear more on this.
0: Yeah, well, that's part of the concern, is the lack of transparency associated with these systems. So we've, in a sense, talked about the core elements that have raised concerns from privacy experts and certainly the companies. And so that's around metadata and the back doors or the weakening of encryption. But what we haven't talked about, and I'm glad you raised it, is that much of the system takes place without much transparency. In fact, there are requirements that these companies keep some of these orders secret. So you've got the prospect of introducing some of these vulnerabilities, and at the same time, the inability for the public to really know what's taking place.
1: Michael, it's a great conversation. I'm going to open up the phones on the other side of the break and see what comes of it. But your expertise is always valued. Thank you for making time for me this morning.
0: Oh, my pleasure. Thanks for having me.
1: Wonderful. Michael Geist joining us here on Weekends Heard Across the Chorus Radio Network. Okay, I got a question for you. Very simple. I'm going to open up the phone lines at 1-888-225-TALK. That is 1-888-225-8255. How much of your privacy are you willing to give up when it comes to online? Should it be none? Is it some? You know, of course, as people try to keep you safe. Or do you not care? Because you know what? You're not doing anything wrong. 1-888-225-TALK. 1-888-225-8255. I'd love to hear from you. I always bring on the experts, but I'd rather just have a conversation with you now and just ask, what do you feel comfortable with letting the government see when it comes to your personal information and your cell phone? I'm Rob Fay, back with your calls after this.
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4: There's a yellow heat warning in effect for much of southern Manitoba, including here in Winnipeg. There's also a yellow severe thunderstorm watch in place for southwestern Manitoba. Today, mainly sunny, a south wind at 50 gusting to 70 early this afternoon, a high of 34 and a humidex of 39. Then tonight, partly cloudy with the chance of showers and a risk of a thunderstorm, a south wind at 50 gusting to 70 and a low of 23. Tomorrow, a mix of sun and cloud, a risk of a thunderstorm in the morning as well. High 26, humidex 30. Right now, it's 24, feels like 28 outside 680 CJOB.
5: 225-8255. 225-8255. We'll get you there. Wanted to also say good morning to all of our listeners in Vancouver and across the province of British Columbia. Good morning to you as the sun tries to peek through the clouds here on the West Coast. But let's get to the question du jour. We just had Michael Geist on. He was talking about Bill C-22, which right now seems to be getting jammed through the government. And it is, it's concerning to say the least. And I'd love to hear from you on this. So please give me a call. I'm a regular Canadian. I pay my taxes. I vote. I don't do anything illegal. And I'm told that Bill C-22 is supposed to be about catching criminals online. But here's what I don't understand. If I've done nothing wrong, why is the government collecting my data? Bill C-22 is the Liberal government's new lawful access bill, quote unquote. They say it's there to help police track criminals. They say that it's modernizing all these outdated laws and that it will balance law enforcement and privacy. But when you read through what the bill actually does, and again, I'm not a lawyer, I'm just a regular Joe reading on what's been reported. It sounds to me like they're building a surveillance map of every Canadian. And here's what regular people like me are starting to find out, that these telecom companies are going to be required to keep this metadata on us for up to a calendar year. That to me is interesting, but let's get this from another Robert. He is from Norwood. Robert, good morning. Welcome to the program. Not sure if I've got Robert, if I can't hear Robert, but...
6: Hello.
5: Robert, there we go. I got you. I got to press the button on the left. Robert, tell me about your thoughts on Bill C-22.
6: I think this is really bad, and this is taking away all our basic rights and freedoms. Now, if you're going to have a hard time even texting a friend saying, "Oh, what a jerk Carney is," or what this person is, what that person is, because you're afraid Big Brother's going to come knocking on your door and say, "Why are you doing this?" Because you have no more privacy. You have no more rights. We're now living in a Chinese light state. This law goes through.
5: I'm actually surprised at how quick this is going through. Are you surprised that it's not getting the attention that many people thought, or maybe they just don't know about it?
6: I don't think people know about it, but this is on Monday. I'm telling you, I'm calling the local Liberal MP who I can't stand, and I will give an earful.
5: Awesome. Now, well, Robert, I appreciate
6: wrong. It's time all Canadians stand up and fight. We got to stop being lambs. We got to start being what we used to be. What was yesterday, Rob? It was the most important day, and probably second most important day in Canadian history. And what are we doing now? We're turtling. We got to wake up and start being what we are, who we are.
5: Jim, thanks for the call. I appreciate it. Robert, thanks for the call. I'm going to go to Jim in Calgary. Jim, welcome to the program. Bill C-22, it doesn't have many fans. What are your thoughts on it? Jim dropped off, unfortunately. Okay, here's what I will say, and we'll try to get Jim back on the line. I was mentioning that telecom companies are going to be required to keep this data on us for up to the year. That's you and me. That's not just the bad guy or the bad actors. That is my neighbor. That's my kid. That's every Canadian who really isn't doing anything wrong. And I get it. I understand wanting to be protected. I understand that the police need the tools to catch criminals. I understand the criminals are using technology to do bad things. I'm not saying that police should not have tools, but here is the problem. Bill C-22 is lowering the standard for accessing your data from reasonable grounds to believe to reasonable grounds to suspect. That is a big drop-off. So the government is asking courts to hand over your phone records, your location history, your contacts, the most intimate data about your life based on the lowest standards in criminal law. That's not balanced to me. That's an imbalance. All right, let's go back to the phones. Appreciate you guys making time for me. Don from Edmonton. Good morning to you, Don. Your thoughts on Bill C-22. Don, have I got you?
7: Sorry?
5: Hi, Don. Welcome to the program. What are your thoughts on Bill C-22?
7: Let's just start calling ourselves China-da. China, if you jaywalk across the street, by the time you get to the other side, they'll have their video surveillance recognize who you are. Your social credit report will be reduced and your bank account will be reduced as well for jaywalking across the street. But they're already kind of doing it. Like, let's say somebody's a criminal and you accidentally phone them for whatever reason. All of a sudden, you're under surveillance now for the next 6 months. Every phone call, everything, all your microdata is all recorded. So now what they want to do, they want to come out with this and they can go back a year in time and say, oh, look, but as one guy said, all Canadians are potential criminals. So anyway, what they're doing is they're going to try to go back in time and store all the data, which is, I think it should be totally unconstitutional, but what do I know? I'm just a citizen of Canada or China, sorry. But that's where they picked it up for. And that's why there's in such a rush to build all these AI centers so they can store all this data and keep track of, micromanage every citizen. In China, if they want you, they'll find you in 3 hours. You'll be arrested in, sorry?
5: Don, I appreciate the phone call. I'm going to try to scoot back to Jim from Calgary, and I do appreciate the phone call. Jim from Calgary, you're my last caller of the segment. What do you make of Bill C-22?
8: Yeah, for one thing, we keep on hearing about these data breaches. So now you've got everything in on somebody. The wrong people get in there. They could, a criminal gets in there. They could be stalking you for murder, trying to steal your money, got your information. There's a whole bunch of stuff wrong with that. The size of the databases that these companies are going to have to do is going to increase. So, yeah, I guess the government might be able to create jobs, but it's still not good. And then aren't we innocent until proven guilty? So now you're going to creep into my life and try and scoop something, and maybe one of your AI things that are going to dig into this information is going to find something wrong, and then I got to pay for a lawyer to fight something that I wasn't guilty of. And it's just, I just don't, this has got to be that Gary guy. I don't think he's really brilliant. And we call him the chipmunk, but I don't see anything brilliant coming out of that government for law enforcement, that other than stuff that may, and I think this will backfire, cause a lot of emotion towards we're doing something when really this is not the way to go.
5: All right, Jim, thanks for the call. You know, the one thing I'll flag just before we take a break here, U.S. Congress has written to the Canadian government warning that Bill C-22 threatens U.S. national security. If our closest ally is saying that this bill undermines our security partnership, that's not just a privacy issue. That is a Canadian security issue. And again, let me say this clearly. I want to be protected. I want criminals caught. I want our children safe. But I also want my privacy and I want my data protected. I want my encryption to work. And I want to know that when I'm not a suspect, my data is not being collected. I think that's a fair ask from a regular Joe taxpaying citizen. Appreciate all the phone calls. Thanks for doing this. We'll take a very quick break here. Your news, your weather, your sports all coming your way. When we come back, Canada's northern Great Lakes are showing signs of a reset. I'll tell you why next.
9: 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We want to hear it. Text 204-780-6868.
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4: Good morning, I'm Navi Ball. Beginning with the NHL playoffs, Shea Theodore scored at 5 minutes and 38 seconds of the second overtime period to lift the Vegas Golden Knights to a 5-4 win over the visiting Carolina Hurricanes. Mitch Marner scored 3 goals and added an assist for the Knights, who led 4-0 entering the third period before the Canes rallied. The Golden Knights lead the best of 7 Stanley Cup Final Series 2-1, with Game 4 on Tuesday in Las Vegas. In other hockey news, the expansion process continues in the PWHL, with the 4 new teams aiming to have their first 5 players signed by tomorrow. Hamilton got to 4 with the signing of Swiss star Alina Mueller and Canadian defender Nicole Gosling yesterday. Canadian forwards Anne Cherkowski and Kristen O'Neill are on their way to San Jose after playing for the New York Sirens this past season. Meanwhile, in the CFL, Cody Fajardo passed for 266 yards and a touchdown as the visiting Edmonton Elks opened their season with a 29-21 win over the Ottawa Red Blacks. The Elks' Justin Rankin also had 13 carries for 102 yards and a TD, while Vincent Blanchard went 5-for-5 on field goals. Your Winnipeg Blue Bombers kicked off their regular season with a 30-28 win over Calgary on Friday. They'll host Hamilton in Thursday's home opener. In baseball, Ernie Clement hit a 3-run home run. Brandon Venezuela had 3 hits and an RBI, and the Toronto Blue Jays beat the visiting Baltimore Orioles 6-4 yesterday. Clement went 2-for-4 with a triple and scored twice in his 500th career game. And finally, in the American Association, the Winnipeg Goldeyes dropped a 7-4 decision to the Sioux City Explorers yesterday. That's 680 CJOB Sports.
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4: Global news at 8:30. I'm Navi Ball. An investigation remains ongoing for a fatal fire that took place in Winnipeg's Centennial neighborhood on Friday. The call came in just before 1:30 p.m., and fire crews found heavy black smoke coming from the building when they arrived. An offensive attack was launched, and the blaze was declared under control within 20 minutes. One person was found dead in the suite where the fire originated. No other injuries were reported. And Ottawa police say a suspect in the fatal 2024 shooting of a man in the city's Little Italy neighborhood has been arrested in Turkey. They say the victim died in a hospital after being shot on January 29, 2024, before a police officer issued a warrant for a 31-year-old suspect for first-degree murder. Police are providing few details but have confirmed the biometric checks at the Turkish border matched the suspect's fingerprints to an Interpol red notice and that he was arrested. The suspect appeared in court yesterday. Global news time is 8:31. 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
4: A yellow heat warning is in effect for much of southern Manitoba, including Winnipeg. There's also a yellow severe thunderstorm watch in place for southwestern Manitoba. Today, mainly sunny, a south wind at 50 gusting to 70 early this afternoon, a high of 34 and a humidex of 39. Then tonight, partly cloudy with a chance of showers and a risk of a thunderstorm, a south wind at 50 gusting to 70 and a low of 27. Tomorrow, low. Mix of sun and cloud, risk of a thunderstorm in the morning, high 26, humidex 30. And right now it's 24, feels like 28 at 680 CJOB.

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1: Welcome back to the program. I didn't realize this until I was digging the other day and came across an article at a Queen's University about the Northern Great Lakes pretty much resetting. And I thought that this was a really interesting topic. Of course, many of our provinces surrounded by said lake. So I wanted to bring in one of the best in the industry to talk about this, Dr. John Smoll, distinguished professor at the Department of Biology at Queen's University. He's the former Canada Research Chair in Environmental Change and kind enough to join us here on a Sunday. Good morning to you, sir.
2: Good morning.
1: Well, let's start with what your team discovered. You've documented striking ecological shifts in the Great Bear Lake, the Great Slave Lake, and Lake Hazen. Around the turn of the century, we talk about all these three lakes shifting. So what does that mean in plain English? Why is this change at the bottom of the food web so important?
2: Yeah, well, it's when people talk about Great Lakes, as you said, they think about the lake that's right next to me at Queen's University, Lake Ontario.
1: Yes.
2: But Canada hosts three northern Great Lakes that we don't hear much about. And what is critical with climate warming is a lot of things are changing. And we all already know that the Arctic is warming 3 to 4 times faster than temperate regions where most of us live. So we wanted to know, how are these lakes changing? Or are they changing? The lakes we know in the south, like where I live in Ontario, where most of your listeners are, we know they're changing. But a lot of these lakes are relatively small as opposed to the Great Lakes. These large Arctic lakes until recently were really ice covered. They were dominated by ice. And we all thought as lake biologists that they were pretty well buffered to some of the effects of climate warming, because as long as you had an ice cover, you're sort of protected to some extent from some of the changes that are happening. But over the last couple of decades, these lakes have been opening up earlier and more often and changing in other ways. And so what we found, because no one was monitoring directly the food web, at least at the microscopic level, which is the base of the food web, think of it like grasses for cattle, you know, that's where we look at those tiny algae. So we wanted to see how have they changed over the last few decades. And that's difficult to do if you're looking just at people measuring stuff, because most people weren't measuring tiny microscopic algae. But thankfully, lakes are wonderful. At the bottom of lakes, there's sediment, mud. It's like a time machine. I think more people might be familiar with ice cores or tree rings, but the same happens at the bottom of lakes. It's a depth time profile. The deeper you go in the mud, the older it is. And we have ways of dating, saying this is the 1920s, this is the 1950s. And we can look what's contained in that mud and see how the lake is changing, including tiny microfossils of these base of the food chain, these algae. And these are small. You can put about 50,000 of them on a head of a pin. So we're using high-resolution microscopy, but they're very well preserved. So we could see how the base of the food chain has been changing. And it was a dramatic change in all the lakes, all about mostly happening, as you said, near the turn of the last century, especially when climate warming really kicked into high gear in these Arctic regions. And the lakes started opening up more. And that changed pretty well everything at the base of the food chain. There's a complete shift in the types of algae. Now, of course, I think your next, I would anticipate the question, who cares about the algae? Most people care about
1: it. Oh, I think a lot of people care about it, the fish included.
2: Yeah, well, they care about too many algae. Yeah, that's right. Algal blooms. That's a good point, which thankfully in most places in the Arctic hasn't been happening yet. But it's already starting to happen in Great Slave in some parts, actually. But these are big lakes. You know, Great Slave Lake, you could put the CN Tower in and still have meters to spare. Great Bear Lake, you put the Eiffel Tower in and a football field and you'd still have room. So we're talking about big, wow, big lakes. And what we show is there's been a complete shift in the food web starting, you know, usually about, you know, near the turn of the century. And this was a shift. There's going to be winners and losers. There's more algae. Algae are photosynthetic. They're just like, they're plant-like organisms, so they need light. If you remove the ice cover, it's like you remove a blanket on top of the lake. So there's more activity happening, but the type of algae is changing. So there's potentially more fish food, eventually fish food. They don't, you know, it goes through a food web. But the type of algae is changing, and the type of algae that we're getting are typically not the best for upper level organisms like like the species that people depend on, especially the indigenous peoples, things like lake trout and the fish that are in the lake. Now, so far, the fish look fine, but this is only the, sort of the thin edge of the wedge, we think, of changes that are about to happen. So we're entering into unknown territory in many respects. And that's where, you know, probably more research is going to be needed. We work on the tiny little microscopic algae. That's Dr. Kathleen Ruland and Neil McCaludi in my lab. But we're collaborating with Department of Fisheries and Oceans, Kimberly Howland, and Environment and Climate Change Canada with Marlene Evans. And they're more interested in what's happening in the fish. And so far, the fish, for example, in Great Bear seem fine. Based on limited data, but that is going to require more monitoring to see what happens in the future. And they're working very closely with the local indigenous group, like Adelene, who are, you know, monitoring with them and actually taking over many of the monitoring programs now.
1: I'm curious, you studied environmental change pretty much for your entire career. Is this biological reset reversible, or are we looking at a permanent shift in how these lakes will function? Like, for example, if we want to protect what's left, what needs to happen now?
2: Yeah, it's what we need. It's not going to happen in our lifetimes or even our children's lifetimes now. This is being driven by climate warming, and there's enough carbon gases sort of baked in that even if we really start declining, and we're very slow at declining, if we really start declining, we're still talking about much into the future to seeing the effects of a reversal. So this is this is something that's at least for, you know, our children, our grandchildren even, is a situation that's going to keep going. All the information is the warming is going to keep continue. And we just basically got to get those greenhouse gases under control, which we're frankly not very good at. This is going to continue on. So, it would be if we suddenly went back to a cooler environment, yes, it would go back in that direction, but that's not going to happen anytime soon. And all the indications are we're just going to keep warming, at least for the foreseeable future, unless we get these greenhouse gases under really strong controls.
1: Dr. John Small is one of Canada's most distinguished environmental scientists, joining us here on Weekends, heard across the Corus Radio Network. You said something a little bit earlier that kind of piqued my interest. You said that now you get to go into the lakes, and it was almost, correct me if I'm wrong, you said something like a time capsule. I'm very curious to know, from a scientific perspective, that must be exciting, because when you finally delve into the deepest parts of these big, big lakes and find things from, you know, eras ago, what's one thing that you've maybe in your research looked back and said, boy, didn't expect to find that, or surprised by, you know, is there something that surprised you?
2: I'm surprised all the time. The history is critically important. It's one of the biggest challenges we have in environmental research. We don't have the long-term data, so we try and reconstruct it. The magnitude of these changes surprises. We were expecting to see changes in just this specific study, but we were surprised by the magnitude of changes. But we've seen very interesting things in all, we work all over the world, and we find all sorts of fascinating things. We find, for example, that, down farther south, we mentioned too much algae, especially blue-green algae or what we call cyanobacteria, but most people just refer to them blue-green algae. We've been finding that they are increasing also farther south with climate warming, even though nutrients are decreasing. Now, the biggest thing in the 19, this is a bit before my time even, but like in the 1970s, we had big algal blooms across a lot of lakes, and people realized it was nutrients. They were being over-fertilized by phosphorus and nitrogen, like runoff from agricultural fields and sewage. We got that under control with legislation, and we thought it was a relative success story, and it was, and there was nothing wrong with that information. It was nutrients that was driving these cyanobacteria, these blue-green algal blooms. What's happening now is we're seeing these blooms in lakes of relatively low nutrients, and you still need a certain amount of nutrients to get these blooms, but what's happened with climate warming, we've shifted it, making it very ideal. It's like a perfect storm. We've moved it to exactly the right conditions for these cyanobacteria, these blue-green algal blooms. Even though the nutrients are lower, there's enough nutrients. And with warming, the longer summer, the more what we call thermal stratification, the calmer surface waters, this is exactly what those cyanobacteria, those blue-green algae love. And so we've shifted even in these low nutrient lakes, we're now seeing more cyanobacteria, these blue-green algal blooms. That was a surprise because we thought we had that problem more or less under control. And there was nothing wrong with that early information. It was correct. Nutrients are key. But we didn't realize how much climate could also affect this. And even those, we talk about, you know, 1 or 2 degree temperature changes, that's enough to push things from one state to another. And that's why if you're going to your cottage that you never had these blooms before, you go there in August and especially September, late in the year, suddenly you're getting these algal blooms. So that was a bit of a surprise, as amongst many surprises I've had in my career. History is important. It tells us where we're going and what's happened and what we did right and what we didn't do right.
1: A fascinating conversation. Doctor, please make sure it's not the last time we cross paths. Thank you for the time this morning.
2: Oh, thank you for having me.
1: Wonderful. Great conversation. Okay, we will take a break here. When we come back, I uncovered a list that I think if you ever sat down on a Saturday morning, still wearing your pajamas with the biggest bowl of cereal and the milk spilling over the side that you could have mustered up, there is a new list that has just come out, the top 10 cartoons of all time. We'll get into that next.
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10: 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On Sunday, the Winnipeg Pride Parade takes over downtown Winnipeg and the Forks. 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And wrapping things up with the Manitoba Night Market and Festival, which returns to Assiniboia Downs on Sunday from 3 p.m. to 11 p.m. Browse local vendors, sample food truck favorites, and stick around for the spectacular fire show. For your weekend, I'm Tamana Kang on 680 CJOB. I don't know.
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11: Weather is brought to you by the Ron Paul Garden Center, Winnipeg's number one Barkman concrete dealer, big enough to serve, small enough to care, 2641 St. Mary's Road. A yellow heat warning is in effect for much of southern Manitoba, including Winnipeg. There's also a yellow severe thunderstorm watch in place for southwestern Manitoba, including Brandon, Neepawa, and Riding Mountain. Today, mainly sunny, south wind at 50, gusting to 70 early this afternoon, a high of 34, humidex of 39. Tonight, partly cloudy, 30% chance of showers and risk of a thunderstorm. Wind south at 50, gusting to 70 with a low of 23. Tomorrow, a mix of sun and cloud, risk of a thunderstorm in the morning, high of 26. A humidex of 30 on Tuesday, showers and a high of 28. Right now, it's 24. Feels like 28 at 680 CJOB.
1: Before the parents woke up, you knew it was a weekend, so you didn't need the alarm clock. You'd slide out of bed, throw on the robe. Maybe it was the flannel one that was a little too big for you, and you would head straight to the living room. Maybe a pit stop to grab a big old bowl of cereal. I might even pour it dry and just eat it as you're watching your big old TV. Do you remember the CRT TVs, the ones that weighed a ton? You'd have to turn the knob 2 through 13 to get the picture right. You'd adjust the rabbit ears, and you'd find that perfect angle so that there wasn't any static. And suddenly you were watching your favorite cartoons, and you had the whole block lined up. You'd start with Scooby-Doo. You'd watch the Teenage Mutant Ninja Turtles fighting crime. Maybe you caught a little Tiny Toon Adventures. You knew all the catchphrases. You were invested as a kid. You cared about these characters. So before I get into the wrestling, I was just doing some research. There is a new poll that has come out, and I don't agree with much of it. I'm not going to lie to you. But it is the top 10 cartoons of all time. So if you're older, well, I'm 52. I don't want to say I'm old yet, but I'm aging, hopefully well. And I hope you're in this genre. I hope you're in this age range so that you could appreciate some of them, because some of these are a little longer in the tooth, including number one, but I'll save that for last. Should I go from I'll just do two or three that I think are the best. I won't waste too much of your time. Number 10 was Alvin and the Chipmunks. Of course, the three singing chipmunks. That was on from 1983 through 1990. Number 9, and I thought this would skew higher, was the Flintstones. So I didn't realize this, but the Flintstones were originally an evening show, but it ended up becoming a Saturday morning staple for decades. This was the first animated primetime series to succeed on Saturday morning. What I didn't realize, again, to let aid the research, do you know that Hanna-Barbera only made 6 seasons of the Flintstones? 6 seasons. I feel like there's a gajillion episodes of the Flintstones. I must have been watching them on repeat and not realized that I was watching the same one over again and over again and over again. But yeah, Betty, Wilma, Barney, and Fred. Dino was the dog. So yeah, it was Bam Bam was the kid. Chip and Dale Rescue Rangers, never got into. That's number 8. Tiny Toons at 7. X-Men, the animated series. That was superhero comics to Saturday mornings. Didn't get into that as well. Ghostbusters, number 4. I didn't realize that the Ghostbusters even had a cartoon. So color me surprised. So Teenage Mutant Ninja Turtles was 3. Batman, the animated series, coming in at number 2. What do you think was the number 1 show? The number 1 cartoon in the mornings. I'll give you a second. The number 1 show of all time, Scooby-Doo. The original mystery-solving gang, many say, is the template for Saturday morning viewing. Scooby-Doo spanned over, get this, 50 years. And it remains the most iconic cartoon of all of the formats when it comes to Saturday morning. So, again, this poll had cultural impact, popularity, spanning generations of fans, and came out with the definitive top 10. By the way, I had a few. Remember I said earlier I disagreed with some of them? There was no Smurfs. There was no Spider-Man. Tom and Jerry didn't get a nod, which I thought was a little surprising as well. I was surprised. This one coming from Richard in the old inbox here. He says, I have a huge Ninja Turtles and Power Rangers toy collection. Then it's Spider-Man, X-Men, and Batman. I grew up on He-Man. He-Man actually has a movie that just came out. I'm not sure if I would go He-Man. Ganesh, show producer, saying that Scooby-Doo is even back in India, but Tom and Jerry's his all-time fave. I see, this is what I'm saying. These polls, man, they're always out there. So, by the way, I will say that in addition to the cartoons in the morning, the other thing that I'd watch is pro wrestling. This is where I found my love of pro wrestling, was in a kid sitting there in my flannel robe, because after the early morning cartoons, you could either watch soccer, the English Premier League soccer, I think it was the EPL, might even been before then, or it was wrestling. Hulk Hogan, microphone in hand, brother. I was just in awe. I mean, think about it. You're 7, 8 years old and you're seeing like one of the most powerful men on the planet, quote unquote. I loved it. Saturday morning soccer. I don't think there was the Canadian national team qualifying for the World Cup back in those days, but you'd cheer for whatever you saw on TV. And when the wrestling was done, the sports was finished, the cartoons were over, you're probably thinking, what, 10:30, 11 o'clock? Your mom would ask if you've had breakfast. You're like, yep. And then you're out the door. And you would just go outside and play. You'd meet up with your friends, your neighbor, your brother, whatever. And then you would play soccer and you would wrestle like you saw on TV a little bit. And you would burn off, dude, you would burn off all of the sugar by like literally noon. You would play until the streetlights came on. I mean, that to me was the weekend in the 80s. That's what it was. And you know what I think about the most? I don't think about cartoons or the wrestling. I think about waking up before my parents, walking into the kitchen without anybody saying anything, sitting in front of the TV without anybody telling me to get up. And I think about eating cereal, no rush. It was freedom, man. It was awesome. Like, I think about the simplicity of those times. I think about Saturday morning in the 80s because that's what I remember. Saturday mornings was when you could just relax. And just thought it was a really interesting poll. And by the way, now we've got people that are texting in, no Transformers, no G.I. Joe. I could do segments on the most serious groundbreaking news and nobody will text into the show. Nobody will email the show. I bring in cartoons and everybody's got something to say. I love it. That's no problem. This one, Ganesh is really in on this. Dragon Ball Z as well. I never got into the Japan cartoons, although I will say Star Blazers, and you really got to be a cartoon head to know what I'm talking about. Star Blazers was my first Japanimation type cartoon that I got into. But yeah, man, it was just, I watched my kids grow up and they just had their faces in their iPads and their faces in their iPhones. And you know what? To be honest with you, it was cool. As a parent, a great tool, I might add. But I saw this poll and the next thing you know, I was going down memory lane thinking about it. So what is your favorite cartoon? I'd love to hear from you. Hit me up on my email account, rob.fay@chorusent.com. Let me know how you spent your Saturday mornings as a kid. Maybe you're out at practice bright and early trying to become the next big athlete. But rob.fay@chorusent.com. We'll take a break here. National Indigenous History Month is front and center. Why are Indigenous languages disappearing? I've got one of the best to discuss this next.
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19: Global news at 9 o'clock. I'm Navi Ball. One person is dead following a fire in the Centennial neighborhood. Global's Ross Levitan has more.
20: Winnipeg firefighters responded to the 400 block of Ross Avenue just before 1:30 on Friday afternoon. Crews arrived to find heavy black smoke coming from the building. They entered and attacked from the inside. It was declared under control about 20 minutes later. Firefighters found one person in the suite where the fire started. They were pronounced dead at the scene. No other injuries were reported. The WFPS and Winnipeg Police Service continue to investigate. Ross Levitan, Global News.
19: Meanwhile, in the U.S., police in Ohio are searching for suspects after a mass shooting in Toledo. At least 12 people were shot, including two who were critically injured, near the Old West End Festival, where police say two people may have been shooting at each other. Videos posted to social media show people running amid the sound of gunshots as emergency officials tend to people who appeared injured. In other news, AP correspondent Donna Warder reports on how a shutdown border between Congo and Uganda because of the spread of Ebola is affecting commerce.
21: Increasing cases of Ebola in Congo prompted officials to close the border with neighboring Uganda on May 28th. That has meant long lines of trucks transporting goods. Businesswoman Leia Masika in Uganda says she ordered plantains from Congo, but now they're offloaded across the border and are rotting. Arafat Bwambale, a health surveillance officer, says it's been too easy for people from Congo to cross the border into Uganda.
22: For now, we hope after our district task force, we can be able to have a more restricted way on how both the cargo or the trucks get into the country in a systematic way where we don't have cross-infection.
21: The World Health Organization acknowledges the high risk of spreading Ebola, but it's discouraging border closures. I'm Donna Warder.
19: And two Manitoba youth will get a once-in-a-lifetime experience after they earn spots as official ball carriers for the FIFA World Cup. Global's Facilio Spello spoke to them about what it means to be part of the biggest sporting event in the world.
0: Aiden Carasone and Cristiano Morea are two of 13 Canadian youth that are official matchball carriers for the World Cup. This means they'll each get to bring out a matchball onto the pitch before games in Vancouver and Toronto. Carasone talks about what this is going to mean to him.
2: I'm really excited. It's like once in a lifetime kind of thing. Looking really forward to it.
0: The kids had to earn their spots through tryouts involving youth across the country. Morea says he's excited, but that his ambitions extend beyond 2026.
4: I've always wanted to go to the World Cup, but this is the first step. One day I'm going to also be playing in it, hopefully. So this is also a great humbling experience for myself.
0: Vasilios Bellos, Global News.
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19: A yellow heat warning is in effect for much of southern Manitoba, including here in Winnipeg. Mainly sunny today with the south wind at 50 gusting to 70 early this afternoon, a high of 34 and a humidex of 39. Then tonight, partly cloudy with a chance of showers and a risk of a thunderstorm, a south wind at 50 gusting to 70 and a low of 23. Tomorrow, a mix of sun and cloud, a risk of a thunderstorm in the morning, a high of 26 and a humidex of 30. Right now, it's 24, feels like 28 at 680 CJOB.
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1: Something that was brought to my attention a couple of months ago, and I had a conversation about it, and I said, you know, I'd love to circle back on this, especially...
8: Rob Fay.
1: Something that was brought to my attention a couple of months ago, and I had a conversation about it, and I said, you know, I'd love to circle back.

0: enjoy and have fun with the language, and they can see themselves in the language. It comes really fast. It's been really wonderful to watch how young people who are so committed to learning their language and what they'll do to do that. You know, young people are very courageous. They're very creative, very inquisitive, and we have to create the spaces and opportunities for them to play, you know, what's in them already, and then to connect them to all aspects of language use.
1: The federal government has the Indigenous Language Act and funding for revitalization. My question to you is, from what you've seen, is the government actually doing enough? And what's missing?
0: No, they're not doing enough. Yes, they have the Language Act. They began the Commission for Indigenous Languages, but they didn't provide the long-term integrated funding that is necessary. They're still avoiding really what is needed to revitalize the language. You know, so much money goes to English and French still. And yet those are very established languages. And very, very, very little goes to Indigenous languages for maintenance and for long-term work. And that still isn't happening. The federal government is still tied to, for example, to supporting status First Nations on reserve. But they worked so hard to remove people from their communities and their families, but there's no funding for them. And also, one of the big challenges has been to honor and respect every language in this country, including the Métis and the Inuit languages.
1: Are you seeing an interest coming from the youth? Because with faces buried in so many cell phones and iPads in 2026, it's curious how you can get a child's attention. But do you see that there's a proactive approach from these kids that want to learn the language?
0: When it's made available to them, when they're learning in a fun and happy place, in a safe place, they respond because they know that it's helping them to know who they are. And that's what language does. And so I can see, you know, young people are the ones who are, as I said, are the energy, who support the language to continue and to open it up to new places of learning.
1: Dr. Heitschka. I welcome the conversation again in the future. Thank you for your time today.
0: Thank you.
1: I've got all the time in the world for conversations like that. I think that is such an interesting story. Languages carry memories. They carry stories. It's really a way that families connect across generations. And what stands out to me from that story is just the commitment that it takes to keep those languages alive. This is not a culture that I speak for, and I do not want to overstep that, but I absolutely recognize the importance of it, and I can appreciate the beauty of what they're trying to preserve. And I think just listening to her as well, there's some hope in it, because this isn't just about loss or history. It's about resilience, you know, communities doing the hard work of renewal. And then it's about young people learning words that their grandparents may have grown up hearing, and families reclaiming something that was nearly pushed out of reach. And that, to me, isn't just cultural preservation. That's a form of strength. So yeah, I think it's a beautiful thing, and not in some vague sentiment way, but in a real grounded way, a way that says these stories matter and these voices matter. And if we're paying attention, maybe what we should take away from that isn't just admiration, but as I'm learning, respect for the people that have carried that legacy forward and continue to do so today. Great interview. I'm so glad we had a chance to get that one in. I'm Rob Fay. This is Weekends, heard across the Chorus Radio Network.
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14: The yellow heat warning is in effect for much of southern Manitoba, including here in Winnipeg. Mainly sunny today with the south wind at 50 gusting to 70 early this afternoon, a high of 34 and a humidex of 39. Then tonight, partly cloudy with a chance of showers and a risk of a thunderstorm, a south wind at 50 gusting to 70 and a low of 23. Tomorrow, a mix of sun and cloud, a risk of a thunderstorm in the morning, a high of 26 and a humidex of 30. Right now, it's 24, feels like 28 at 680 CJOB.
1: We're missed with a topic, especially as a radio host. Sometimes you connect, sometimes you don't. I don't know what it was about our conversation with Michael Geist a little bit earlier. This Bill C-22, that is it's a pretty big privacy to do. My text inbox and my email has been going through the roof. And I think it's worth circling back on. I'm going to read some of your emails, if you'll indulge me for a second here, because I'll reset this and then we'll get into the email. So Bill C-22 kind of feels like it's a privacy nightmare. This one says, hey, Rob, this one from Sarah in Vancouver. Just listened to your segment this morning about Bill C-22, and I'm really worried. I'm a regular Canadian. I pay my taxes. Now the government is saying that they want to keep my data for up to a year. That is location data and who I called. They don't need that. And doesn't like the fact that there is encryption challenges as well. I'm going to compress her email because it's rather lengthy. I think there's something there. Hey, Rob, I don't really care about all this privacy stuff. I just want to be safe. I want the criminals caught. I want terrorism stopped. Bill C-22 sounds like it gives police the tools they need, and that is what matters to me. I don't see how this affects me. I'm not doing anything wrong. If you're not a criminal, why should you care if the government is watching you? I'm with the government on this. Get them the tools they need and leave the rest of us alone. That from Mike T in Calgary, Alberta. This one from Jennifer in Surrey, British Columbia. I'm not sure what metadata includes, but I know it's not just the messages. It's location, contact, and doesn't like that her kids are being tracked as well. She says, I'm just a parent who wants my kids to be safe, but also to have some privacy. I want to make sure this bill doesn't get through because this won't just affect me. It will affect my children as well. This one comes from Robert H. in Toronto. Hello, Rob. I'm 72 years old. I've lived through some concerning times in Canada. I've seen what happens when governments get too much power and then there is no oversight. I'm not a lawyer. I'm not a tech expert. I'm just an old person who has seen too much. You're not old at 72. I remember what happened with suspicions about communism back in the 1950s. I remember what happened with the War Measures Act in 1970. I remember what happened with the RCMP surveillance of Canadian citizens back in the 70s as well. I'm not saying that the government is evil. I am saying power without oversight is dangerous. The oversight body that's supposed to watch this bill has told committees that it doesn't have the access that it needs for effective oversight. So my question is, if the watchdog can't watch the dogs, then what is the point? Those are great emails. And I've got more. I could do a whole segment just reading back your emails. But here's what I will say. And again, Bill C-22 is getting pushed through really quickly by the Liberals, who have this razor-thin majority right now. The first of many red flags for me was that the U.S. Congress wrote the Canadian government and said, listen, Bill C-22 is a problem because it threatens U.S. national security and our cross-border data that we share back and forth. And again, as I mentioned in the previous segment, if our closest ally is saying that the bill undermines a security partnership, that's actually a security issue. So I want my privacy. I want my data protected. I want my encryption. I want to make sure that nothing is being stored away. The thing that I'm concerned about, if I could kind of peel another layer to this onion back, is how fast this is being rushed through Parliament. There are a number of civil liberties groups that say this is, they're calling it an unprecedented assault on privacy. In a simpler term, the oversight body that's supposed to watch the bill says that they can't watch it. And even the privacy commissioner is saying that it's problematic. There are countless civil liberties organizations that have signed an open letter calling for Bill C-22 to be withdrawn. So here is my question to the government. And I think it's a fair question to be asked. Is this really about keeping Canadians safe? Or is it about building a surveillance infrastructure that we won't be able to take down once it is built? And I have said this a number of times. You know what? I got a couple minutes for a phone call. I'd be okay if you want to jump on in this as well. Usually I don't open up the phones this late in the show, but you know what? I'll do it because I think this is a pretty hot button topic here. 1-877-399-9898. It is 877-399-9898. Let me know what you think on this, but here's my thing. I am not trying to take a tool away from law enforcement, especially in 2026. I think that law enforcement should have more tools. I think we should hire more officers. I think there should be a lot more to protect our sovereignty and protect our communities. Those are non-negotiables. I've always said that we are underpoliced in many key communities, and it's a part of the reason we face the problems we have. It's part of the reason I have a job, because there's always something to talk about. But if you're going to build a surveillance map of every Canadian today, what prevents the next government from using it for different purposes tomorrow? Like, here's what I want to know. If you're not a criminal, why should the government have your data? If you've done nothing wrong, why should your phone records be collected? If you're just a regular Canadian living your life, why should your privacy be weakened? I understand wanting to be protective, but, and Michael Geist, who's an expert in this, brought this up a couple of segments ago. If you missed it, it'll be up on our podcast shortly. He called it leaving the back door open. And if you're going to leave the back door open for law enforcement, there's a pretty good chance that you're going to leave it open for the bad guys as well. And that, for me, is not a trade-off that I'm willing to make. Because when I think about Bill C-22, I'm not thinking about catching criminals. I'm actually thinking about whether my data is safe. And maybe that's a selfish way to look at it. But the reality is I've got a lot of data out there. And I'm thinking about whether my encryption even works. I'm thinking about whether the government's watching me and if that is something that I am comfortable with. And I can tell you, as of this conversation, my answer is no. If the government steps forward and lets me know that it is safe, it is secure, that that back door is sealed and that it isn't going to be observing my every move, then we could talk. So here's what I think Parliament should do, is withdraw Bill C-22 and fix it. Fix the real problems. You can create surveillance tools that actually catch criminals without building surveillance infrastructure that essentially watches every Canadian. Because if you think this is only about criminals, remember that as they're trying to track down the criminals, the proverbial bad guys, your data is being collected as well. And that to me is a little concerning. I got one more that came in. Hey, Rob, I work in the tech industry in Vancouver. I went back into the inbox, by the way. He says, I build software for a living. I've been following this Bill C-22 closely. Here's what keeps me up at night. Signal, which is a big company, said that they would pull out of this country instead of complying with this bill. Microsoft, as you mentioned in the segment, raised concerns. Meta has raised concerns. So when the companies that protect our data say, quote, this is a problem, that's a warning. Here's the thing. If Signal leaves Canada, this is still from David in Vancouver. If Signal leaves Canada, do we lose the company that creates Canadian jobs, or do we just lose the tool that protects Canadian privacy? That's a really interesting angle. If the government says we'll just regulate them differently, then what's the alternative? Can you get a tech expert on your show to explain encryption backdoors on your show? Well, I did have Michael Geist on. He's one of the best. He says, I want my friends and family to understand what this means. Yeah, we've had a couple of emails here that have really spanned a number of different perspectives. You know, we had the security-focused parent, teen parent, elderly citizen. Well, elderly at 72. But I don't think this is going away anytime soon. It's a very, very interesting situation that we've got right now. I'd withdraw it. If I'm the government, I take Bill C-22 off the table, fix it, tweak it, make sure you got those agencies on board, and then present it in a new bill somewhere down the road. Okay, we're going to take a break here. News, weather, traffic all coming your way here on a Sunday morning. It's sunny in Toronto. It's a little overcast and rainy in Vancouver, but wherever you are, I hope I find you well. On the other side of the break, two big AI companies have come together in Waterloo. I'm going to talk with the co-founder and CEO of Municipal AI, who are now doing AI for the government. Interesting.
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16: Good morning, I'm Navi Ball. Beginning with the NHL, the Vegas Golden Knights have the upper hand in the Stanley Cup Final. They beat the Carolina Hurricanes 5-4 in a Game 3 that went into double overtime. It was the 10th time that the first three games of the Cup Final were decided by a point. The series is now 2-1 for the Knights. Meanwhile, in the AHL, the Toronto Marlies can punch their ticket to the Calder Cup Final with a road win tonight against the Scranton Penguins. The Marlies lead the league's best-of-seven Eastern Conference Final 3-2. The Colorado Eagles, who lead the Chicago Wolves 3-2 in the Western Conference Final, can advance to the next round with a win at home tonight. Over to the CFL, Cody Fajardo passed for 266 yards and one touchdown. Justin Rankin had 13 carries for 102 yards and one TD, and Vincent Blanchard went 5-for-5 on field goals as the visiting Edmonton Elks opened their regular season with a 29-21 win over the Ottawa Redblacks last night. Your Winnipeg Blue Bombers had a victorious start to their season after earning a 30-28 road win in Calgary on Friday. The Bombers now prepare for Thursday's home opener against Hamilton. Now looking to the MLB, Ernie Clement hit a home run, a triple, and had three RBIs for the Toronto Blue Jays in a 6-4 win over the visiting Baltimore Orioles yesterday. Clement also made a big play at second base in the eighth inning to prevent a Baltimore run. The three-game series at Rogers Center is tied at a win apiece, with the finale later today. And in the American Association, the Winnipeg Gold Eyes dropped a 7-4 decision to the Sioux City Explorers yesterday. That's 680 CJOB Sports.
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14: Global news at 9:30. I'm Navi Ball. We begin in the U.S. as police in Toledo say the search is on for suspects connected with the shooting at an Ohio festival yesterday. Hundreds ran for safety at the 53rd annual Old West End Festival in the city's historic district. Investigators are urging people who were at the festival to come forward with any photo or videos. It's believed the incident was a gunfight between at least two shooters, leaving around a dozen injured in the crossfire. Here in our city, a Friday fire in Winnipeg's Central neighborhood has left one person dead. Firefighters arrived at the 400 block of Ross Avenue just after 1:30 p.m., where they found heavy black smoke coming from the building. An offensive attack was launched and the fire was declared under control about 20 minutes later. One person was found in the suite where the fire originated, and they were pronounced dead at the scene. There were no other injuries reported, and an investigation is ongoing. And a packed crowd gathered yesterday to celebrate the business in the front, party in the back hairstyle. The Danish Mullet Championships was one of the headline events in Copenhagen, where the five-day distortion electronic street festival and rave is taking place. The events align with a broader mullet festival trend sweeping Europe lately. Just 2 weeks ago, close to 1,000 international fans gathered in Belgium for the European Mullet Cup to crown the best locks. Global News Time is 9:31. 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
13: 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Weather.
14: A yellow heat warning is in effect for much of southern Manitoba, including here in Winnipeg. Mainly sunny for the rest of the day, a south wind at 50 gusting to 70 early this afternoon. High 34, humidex 39. Then tonight, partly cloudy with the chance of showers and a risk of a thunderstorm. A south wind at 50 gusting to 70 and a low of 23. Tomorrow, a mix of sun and cloud, a risk of a thunderstorm in the morning. High 26, humidex 30. Right now, it's 24, feels like 28 at 680 CJOB.
1: I'm here.

0: back to the program. There's a question that has come forward. Some potential Alberta pipeline routes are now raising questions. I thought this was a really interesting thing to get into. I know everywhere in Western Canada, it's such a hot button topic. So let's get this from Heather Exner-Pirro. Kind enough to join me. She's a senior fellow and director of energy, natural resources, and environment at the McDonald Laurier Institute. Heather, good morning to you.
1: Good morning.
0: Well, let's talk about pipeline routes, because these are always hotly contested. There's never one that everybody likes. And my question to you are, what are your questions about the routes that we've started to see?
1: Yeah, so just to give some context, Alberta has said many times that they plan to submit, act as the proponent. There's no private sector proponent. Alberta will submit their submission by July 1st. And by all accounts, they will do that. And it's not clear if they have to submit what they think is the only route and consult only on that route, or if they can give some options. And I'm assuming they can give some options and then do consultation and refine it from there. But last week, CBC revealed they had some maps that were first used in engagement sessions with First Nations along the northern route. And so I think we got a little bit better idea of where they think they might be able to, you know, thread that needle. But as you said, there's no route that will satisfy everybody. So it's kind of, you know, choosing, you know, between lesser evils, or better cases, you know, depending on what side you're on.
0: Now, there were three different pipeline routes through northern British Columbia. What are these three routes? Like, where do they start? Where do they end? And how are they different from each other?
1: Yeah, so one very much followed what we know as the Northern Gateway route, but ending in Prince Rupert rather than Kitimat. And originally, Northern Gateway was supposed to end at Kitimat. The Haisla since have had LNG Canada, big LNG terminal. We'll likely have a second one. And I've said we don't really want more development here. So Prince Rupert is a little bit further down the way, but has evolved as, you know, kind of a natural terminal, because it is a great port. It's very deep and you can fit very large ships. There's two others, a new route, northern routes, and they're different only in where they start in Alberta. One starts from Edmonton and one starts from Fort McMurray, but roughly the same once they get into BC. Of course, you're going through mountain valleys, so there just isn't a whole suite of routes. But this would go north, you know, ending almost where, you know, as far north as you can go before you hit Alaska. Obviously, Alaska gets a big part of the coast above BC there, and missing out on Wet'suwet'en territory, which some of your listeners may remember was one of the most contentious areas with the Coastal GasLink natural mm-hmm. gas pipeline a few years ago.
0: I was looking at the routes, and I'm curious to know why Alberta might choose a route that goes further north than the failed Northern Gateway project. Is that politics or is that economics?
1: So it's politics, which will soon lead to economics when you're talking about pipelines. And it is certain for me that, you know, these are not the routes maybe that, you know, if it was 1950, you know, would make the most, you know, geographical sense or the most economic sense, that these are routes that grapple with Indigenous politics as they are today. And the most important thing is the coast, I think, because your biggest impact on treaty and Aboriginal rights is actually the coast. The pipeline isn't particularly impactful on treaty rates because you bury it in a few years, you don't know what's there. So we know that the Coastal First Nations, a group, an organization called the Coastal First Nations, but includes some of the groups, have been particularly opposed, have said there's no way. But once you get to Prince Rupert North, you have the Lac Seul, the Metlakatla, and the Nisga. Those are generally pro-development nations. They export cobalt, they export propane, they're going to export LNG. So they're not principally opposed to fossil fuels. And that's the territory where it seems like there's the best opportunity. And lo and behold, on the Alberta submissions, most of the dots, the endpoints were in those three nations territories. And so now it's a matter of, I guess, in the coming weeks, you know, finding out, did one of those communities actually want to host that port? Because I think the economic upside for whichever nation does will be tremendous.
0: I've got so many questions on this because I find it fascinating. I'll get to BC's perspective in a second, but I'm more curious. Alberta goes north, Ottawa goes south. Who wins and what happens if the two governments can't agree on an actual route here?
1: Yeah, great question. So the three routes were presented because those were what were being shown in First Nations engagement sessions in the north. But there's obviously this idea of a southern route, basically tripling the Trans Mountain pipeline that the government has said they'd be interested in, and BC has lended a bit more support. I won't say they're supportive. And again, just going again through Vancouver. Now, why Alberta would prefer to go north is because Vancouver is not a great port. What we have at Trans Mountain, you have to ship off something called an Aframax. And it's not that big of an oil tanker, and it's usually used for kind of, continental, not trans-Pacific. For trans-Pacific, you want something called a very large crude carrier, a VLCC. And Prince Rupert has a deep enough port. They could get, whatever VLCCs around the world, they could just come and load up in Prince Rupert. And if you wanted to do that in Vancouver, you would have to dig, dredge. And the idea of building a third pipeline through neighborhoods in Vancouver, the country's most progressive left-wing environmentalist city, and they're digging out, a huge amount in their port. It doesn't seem to everybody that is actually the easier solution.
0: Yeah, rocks don't float. And even as you were saying it, I was like, God, that would solidify my job here as talk radio forever, because the complaining would never stop. Heather Exner-Piro is a senior fellow and director of energy, natural resources and environment at the McDonnell Laurier Institute. Kind enough to join me here on a Sunday morning. Let's talk BC, because all three routes end at ports, obviously, as we're talking about here on BC's northern coast, where oil tankers are still banned by a federal moratorium. So you got the Premier David Eby opposing the northern route due to this ban. Alberta wants to break ground next year, but the feds have jurisdiction on the interprovincial pipeline. So who actually decides whether the tanker ban gets lifted, or can Alberta just build this without even federal approval?
1: So it is absolutely federal jurisdiction. And we know this so well, because when Trans Mountain TMX is being built, BC, as they said, John Horgan at the time, we're going to use every tool in the toolbox to block it. They had no tools, because this is so clearly federal jurisdiction. So we're talking about interprovincial pipelines, which is federal, and you're talking about coast and ports, which is federal. And so we know that it's the federal government that gets to decide at the end of the day. And they have been, there's all kind of skeptics, and do you believe Mark Carney or not? Do you believe Todgson or not? I tend to believe that the federal government is wanting to have that pipeline. Why? Because they have gone to Asia and they've made commitments to Korea, to Japan, to India, to China. They've said they want to double non-US exports. It's obvious to me that none of that can happen without that million barrel pipeline. And they've said, as part of that MOU, Alberta would submit July 1st. This is what Alberta said. I doubt they would have said it if the federal government wasn't aware. They could get the approval, the designation of a nation building project by October 1st of this year. And you could even have shovels in the ground and improvement by September of 2027. And remembering that half the pipeline's in Alberta, so you probably could have shovels in the ground on the Alberta side by 2027. Now, but of course, there's the politics of it that you don't really want to do it, trample over a BC government that doesn't want it. Trudeau did. You have to remember, Trudeau did do that with TMX. So kind of what Alberta's is asking is for Carney to have, as big a kahuna as Trudeau with BC over TMX. And Carney seems to like, energy more than Trudeau did. And then the other, kind of rogue element at play here is that, the BC Conservatives just chose a new leader who's very supportive of that pipeline. And we'll see when BC has its next election. Maybe you will have a different government by the time you are putting shovels in the ground in BC and the tenor is different. But there's still all those, Liberal MPs. Obviously, the Environmental Caucus and the Liberal Party has been vocal, a little bit aggrieved of late. And we'll see how they handle, what's to come.
0: Oh, Heather, I have so many questions. You're going to have to promise to come back again, because I think there's even more to unpack here. But thank you for the insight. Very valued. And thank you for making time for me, especially on a Sunday.
1: Thanks so much for having me.
0: Oh, it's my pleasure. Heather Exner-Piro joining us here on Weekends, heard across the Chorus Radio Network. All right, let's take a break. Let's keep on moving here. On the other side of the break, for all of you weekend warriors out there, I am going to tell you, well, Allison Hayes is going to tell you, how you can start canning and preserving your own food. You tired of paying those high grocery prices? Get some cans and some jars. I'm going to teach you how to do that next.
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0: Looking for something to do this weekend? 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
10: 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And wrapping things up with the Manitoba Night Market and Festival, which returns to Assiniboia Downs on Sunday from 3 p.m. to 11 p.m. Browse local vendors, sample food truck favorites, and stick around for the spectacular fire show. For your weekend, I'm Tamana Kang on 680 CJOB. I don't
2: like it. No, I love it. 680 CJOB. Weather.
11: 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A yellow heat warning is in effect for much of southern Manitoba, including Winnipeg. Today will be mainly sunny, south wind at 50, gusting to 70 with a high of 34, but the Humidex will bump that up to 39. Tonight, partly cloudy, 30% chance of showers and risk of a thunderstorm. Wind south at 50, gusting to 70 and a low of 23. Tomorrow, a mix of sun and cloud, risk of a thunderstorm in the morning, a high of 26. Humidex will bump that up to 30. On Tuesday, showers and a high of 28. Right now, it's 25, but it's feeling more like 28 at 680 CJOB.
0: You know, we're all talking about how expensive the world is, especially when we go to the grocery store. But there's a way you can can and preserve your own food. I've got Allison Hay joining me. She's a canning and home cooking influencer at Humble Homestead in the City on Instagram. Allison, welcome to the program.
12: That's right, Rob. Thank you so much for having me.
0: Well, let's start with the basics. You're a canning and home cooking influencer with thousands of followers. For somebody who's never canned anything like myself, what's the first thing I would need to know? What's the absolute minimum equipment-wise that I would need to get started without spending a fortune?
12: You can easily just buy a simple canning pot to do water bath canning. You don't have to have this fear of using a pressure canner. But at the same time, we are in this great evolution of canning, and there are digital canners as well. So it's almost like a set it and forget it. Yes, you are not processing as much at one time, but you can still put four jars in there. You set it, forget it, and you walk away. It's not as intimidating as doing a pressure canner, but you can easily do many items with water bath canning as well.
0: So you had mentioned, I think you said the word resurgence. If not, there is a resurgence in home canning. Is this just a trend, or is there something more going on?
12: I think that it's bigger than a trend now. I think it came back as a trend. People kind of thought, okay, that's just something that grandma did. But as the price of produce has increased and yet the quality has gone down, I think people are going back to what grandma taught them, or even those who didn't have grandma to teach them. They're now on the internet trying to figure out, how can I get the food that's in season to last longer? How can I be eating something that tastes as good, like a summer strawberry that I've frozen in the middle of winter? So I don't think it's a trend anymore. I think that we have an issue with food security. And now people are going, okay, maybe we go back to having gardens. Maybe we're going back to growing our own food, whether that's a small amount of food or a big amount of food. And I did also too think it was a trend. And I don't think it's a trend anymore. I think this is something that's here to stay. And that's why, whether in your 20s, 30s, 40s, everyone is starting to can. Everyone wants to be like grandma now.
0: Nothing wrong with grandma. Hey, you've taught thousands of people how to can. What are some of the more common mistakes that you see beginners make?
12: I would say that you think you have to start. Everyone thinks you have to start with jam. Everyone thinks that it's jam and pickles and it's all you can start with and that it's the easiest thing. And I actually don't even think jam is the easiest thing, to can. I think some of the doing some meat in a pressure canner is far easier. Beans are very simple. You don't even need to soak them, and you can can them when they're dry with some water. You go ahead and can those. I think it's a convenience issue as well now, is that you think about the foods that you have in your pantry or your basement, and many of those foods you can make at home, like a can of beans. You don't need to go to the grocery store and pay $2. You can make that for cents at home, like just like 10 cents at home. So I think that's one of the bigger things that's going on right now is, again, just it's food that's expensive, but it's also convenient to be able to go into your own basement, not have to go to a grocery store, not have to wait in line with people because you never know how long you're going to be waiting, and just go downstairs and get what you need. And it's very easy to start small and just keep adding. And then before you know it, you will have this entire pantry.
0: I got to ask you, I just got a text message in our inbox here. It says, please ask her about botulism and why it scares people about canning. I don't know anything about it. For yep. somebody listening who's terrified of making Great. Their family sick, is that a good question?
12: Absolutely. No, that's a great question. And that is a very common question. It comes up all the time, is botulism. And I think people hear the word and don't understand exactly what it is, because it is a certain bacteria. But it needs a certain environment to thrive. That's why there's vinegar use, there's sugars use, the amount of time you cook for, the temperatures that you are cooking at, all those things harbor it and keep all that bacteria away. So when you're following steps correctly and you're not just winging it, everything is completely safe when you can it. If not, I think safer than most canning place, because you know exactly what's in your food. You know exactly how you cooked it. I think when you look into the science of botulism and understand how it grows and at what point, what it needs to thrive, I think that fear is completely removed from the equation, because you're not just thinking about, ooh, botulism, the word that's scary. You're actually understanding scientifically what happens when you are canning. And the other thing is, if you really are nervous and say, maybe I didn't make this batch correctly, maybe I'm a little nervous, if you heat that food to a certain temperature, you again are killing any type of botulism or any type of bacteria that you may think might be in there that you're fearful of. simply heating it up as well is another way that it would be removed. So there's a very slim chance. And I've canned thousands of jars, and I've never had an issue once.
0: Allison Hay is a Canadian home cooking influencer. She's joining us here on Weekends, heard across the Chorus Radio Network. Okay, let's just get right to it. If I'm a complete beginner and I want to try preserving for the first time this season, what should I start with? Like, what's the easiest, safest, most forgiving food that I could can?
12: That is a great question. It would also depend on if you like things that are pickled. Because like I said, pickles are something that are very easy. A lot of pickled foods are very easy to make. But I myself am not a huge fan of pickled foods. But some of the bigger foods, like something like chili, is very easy to make. Oftentimes the foods that you are canning are things you've already made in big batches. Like if you took your dinner recipe and you times it by five and it was chili, you had all this leftover stuff, you could place that into your jars. You would seal it up and you'd have all the extra chili left over. So it's not always as complicated as having to get a canning recipe out. It's sometimes just taking a recipe that you had lots and lots and lots of leftovers, and you simply can that for the appropriate amount of time. And there you have a meal in the jar ready to go. So I would say if it depends on how gutsy are you, do you want to start simple and do water bath canning, or do you want to do something a little bit more edgy and you want to go pressure canning, do that. I went a little more edgy. I went right into pressure canning right off the bat. And I think it was a great idea. It allowed me to can a lot more items, and I didn't have to deal with the pickled items that often deal with a lot of vinegar, because that's not it's not really my favorite foods, anything that are really pickled.
0: How do you know when a canned food's gone bad?
12: You would know. So when your jar seals, your lid actually has a little divot in the top of it, which is one way visually you can look and see, okay, is it completely sealed? You can tap on top of it to hear the sound. You can definitely hear a difference when something isn't sealed, visually looking if there's the dip. And then also there's the unfortunate part where it looks okay. And let's say you pop open the lid and you've got bacteria on the inside or something in there. That would be more towards where something would have happened when you sealed your jar and it just didn't seal properly. So that could just be a one-off issue. That could be because you didn't buy quality lids, because quality lids are very, very, very important, because you don't want to go through all that effort and have a lid fail on you. So definitely the lids are a big part of it.
0: Allison, I appreciate this. This was a great conversation, especially for the weekend. Thank you for making time for me today.
12: Awesome. Thank you so much for having me. This was great.
0: Awesome. Allison Hay, you can find her on Instagram at humble.homestead.in.thecity. Just separate all the words by a dot. Humble Homestead in the City on Instagram. Great segment. I love that stuff. Now I got something to do this afternoon. Okay, we're going to take a break here. Earlier, I promised you a segment on AI becoming a part of governments. I'm going to talk to the co-founder and CEO of Municipal AI, Christy Guthrie. She and another company just got a pretty big contract. The contract is to go into the government agency and simplify all of their websites, not chatbot style, but instead of going through hundreds of bylaw pages, they'll do it in the snap of a finger. We'll talk to her next.
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37: Good morning, I'm Navi Ball. AP correspondent Haya Panjwani reports on gunfire yesterday at an Ohio street festival.
38: At least 12 people were shot at an Ohio street festival. Authorities say a shooting near the busy Old West End Festival in Ohio happened Saturday. It's an annual gathering of live music and home tours in a historic district.
39: We had some unfortunate incident happen here in Toledo.
38: Deputy Police Chief Joe Hefferman says it appears that at least two people fired weapons.
39: I think they were probably shooting at each other.
38: At least a dozen were hit by bullets.
39: Two of them critical.
38: Police are still searching for suspects with nobody yet in custody.
39: We're processing the scene. We do have some evidence, and we're following up on some leads.
38: Audio courtesy of WTOL. I'm Haya Panjwani.
37: Meanwhile, in the Middle East, Israel has struck the southern Beirut suburbs, claiming to target Hezbollah command centers. This comes just days after a ceasefire agreement in Washington. Israeli Prime Minister Benjamin Netanyahu's office says the strikes are in retaliation for Hezbollah firing towards northern Israel. Hezbollah has not claimed responsibility for those strikes. Meanwhile, Pakistan's interior minister is in Tehran to restart negotiations between Iran and the U.S. The U.S. military has shot down Iranian drones over the Strait of Hormuz, escalating tensions in the region. Here at home, an investigation remains ongoing for a fatal fire that took place in Winnipeg's Centennial neighborhood on Friday. The call came in just before 1:30 p.m., and fire crews found heavy black smoke coming from the building when they arrived. An offensive attack was launched and the blaze was declared under control within 20 minutes. One person was found in the suite when the fire was originating from. No other injuries were reported. In other news, Canada will get a new Governor General tomorrow as Louise Arbour is installed during a ceremony steeped in tradition. Reporter Jason White explains.
0: There have been 30 Governors General since Confederation. The first was Lord Monck, who previously served as Governor of British North America. Vincent Massey became the first Canadian appointed to the post in 1952. The Governor General represents Canada's head of state and exercises almost all of the King's powers and responsibilities. But only the monarch can name a new Governor General on the advice of the Prime Minister. That means incumbents in the office can't choose their successors. Jason White, The Canadian Press.
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37: A yellow heat warning is in effect for much of southern Manitoba, including here in Winnipeg. Today, mainly sunny, a south wind at 50 gusting to 70 early this afternoon, a high of 34 and a humidex of 39. Then tonight, partly cloudy with a chance of showers and a risk of a thunderstorm, a south wind at 50 gusting to 70 and a low of 23. Tomorrow, a mix of sun and cloud, a risk of a thunderstorm in the morning, high 26, humidex 30. And on Tuesday, rain showers with a high of 28. Right now, it's 25, feels like 28 at 680 CJOB.
38: The following program does not represent the views of the Manitoba Chiropractors Association or any of its members. All claims are the opinion of the individuals making them.
36: This is An Ounce of Prevention on 680 CJOB.
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3: And I'm Dr. Ken Hammond from Westbrook Dental Group.
4: I think I need my water.
2: Dr. Hammond's going through puberty.
3: Yes, yeah.
2: And so his voice is cracking right now. And we're missing Dr. Stephen Gall from Linden Ridge Family Chiropractic. And we have a guest in studio today, Dr. Ken. Why don't you introduce her?
3: Yes, so I have Steph Zamola.
2: Hard Z,
3: yes.
2: Yeah, we established that.
3: Yes, she's a myofunctional therapist, which is a growing need in the medical community for a lot of clients. I mean, a few years ago, there was maybe only a therapist, which is a growing need in the medical community for a lot of clients. I mean, a few years ago, there was maybe only

0: today is a great little education session for anybody that wants to find out a little bit about myofunctional therapy, about their effects on patients, how it affects the whole system and the whole body. So welcome, and let me ask you a little bit about your training. Like, first of all, your training, and then what is kind of the definition of a myofunctional therapist?
1: Perfect. Hi, nice to meet you. Thanks for having me today. So myofunctional therapy is dealing with oral dysfunctions of the mouth. I have training, obviously. I've been a dental hygienist for about 20 years. And then in 2024, I took a 12-week specialty course in myofunctional therapy.
0: Awesome.
1: So, yeah, it was pretty lengthy. It was a lot of work. Mm-hmm. So I was able to do it virtually with some live calls over the 12 weeks. So that was great, being in Winnipeg, not having to travel. Mm-hmm. So myofunctional therapy is treating, like I said, oral dysfunction. The four pillars of myofunctional therapy are that you're breathing through your nose, so nasal breathing, that you have a relaxed lip seal, and that you have a high tongue posture up in the palate, and that your chewing and swallowing function is having the correct pattern.
0: Right. And a lot of us don't know that pattern because, number one, we haven't been taught. Number two, the body kind of adapts to whatever it can to survive, and a lot of times these things aren't picked up until it's too late, but until there's some other systemic changes that end up presenting themselves, and the dentist is usually the one that picks up on it. Now, I've been a clinical instructor for 31 years at the dental school. And I've noticed...
2: You look much younger than that,
0: oh,
2: by the
0: thanks.
2: Way.
0: Yes. Thanks. Yeah. It's like Botox, right?
2: Yeah.
0: So, and a lot of the students, even this year, they didn't necessarily recognize a tongue tie. And these are second-year students, but still, it's something that they didn't recognize, number one. And so we're trying to change that. Number two, a lot of them don't know what are the ramifications of a tongue tie. A lot of times, kids, if they're not lactating, or babies, I should say, or their failure to thrive, they're spitting up, or different issues, a lactation consultant may say, we need to look at a possible tongue tie or some oral dysfunction that we need to address. Those things don't always stay the way they are adjusted. And the problem is, a lot of times it's an incomplete tongue tie, so you get things reattaching or things coming back together. So they may be good for 4 to 6 weeks, and then all of a sudden it reattaches. And when it does, it reattaches a lot thicker, and as a result, the results aren't going to be 100%. They may only have 20% improved muscle function or tongue tie function or lip function. So,
2: well, it seems like it's becoming more and more, like, there is becoming a little bit more awareness than there used to be. My son, he's 19 now. He's going to be 20 this summer. Oof, that's hard to believe. Dating myself a little bit here, but he, when he was born, he had a tongue tie, and we couldn't understand why. My wife was having problems getting him to latch and a number of different things. And, even on the medical side of things, they really didn't have any answers for us. And it was actually a lactation consultant that suggested that he might have a tongue tie. And then we got the help. But it seems like it's gotten a little bit better than it used to be, would you say, in terms of awareness?
1: Yeah, there's some great lactation specialists out there that are, sending over referrals. I will say, too, it's always hard with babies, releasing them and the reattachment. I've had a handful come back in and say, you had a release as a baby, but it isn't uncommon to have a second release.
0: Yeah, very like a revision. So a lot of times the fault, Dr. Richard Baxter down in Alabama Tongue Tie Center, who I did the training with, he said a lot of times the main problem is the stretching isn't done. And that's what I see even for kids. I had a 7-year-old kid come in, and I saw him and I said, hey, listen, it looks like there's some reattachment here. Things have reconnected. And the dad's like, oh, yeah, no, he said he was doing his stretching. Mm-hmm. And I'm like, wait, the kid's 7. Yep. You've got to do the stretching.
2: Right.
0: Yeah. Right. So that's something that...

0: you know, you would see. But tell us a little bit more about some of the clients that you might see. Maybe not so much the babies, but, you know, kids, adults.
1: Yeah, I'm not really seeing babies, you know, a little bit too young. When it comes to myofunctional therapy, kind of have to be at an age where you can do the exercises with or without parents, but you have to have a little bit of cooperation to do the exercises. So usually around five-ish, I'll start seeing kids.
0: Right.
1: I'm seeing adults. I'm actually seeing a lot more adults than I anticipated I would see. A lot of adult tongue tie releases. For the children, I would say the main calls I'm getting are the mouth breathing.
2: Right.
1: And adenoids and tonsils.
2: All right. Hold that thought, Steph. We're going to be back from the break. Stay with us.
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13: A yellow heat warning is in effect for much of southern Manitoba, including here in Winnipeg. Today, mainly sunny, a south wind at 50 gusting to 70 early this afternoon, a high of 34 and a humidex of 39. Then tonight, partly cloudy with a chance of showers and a risk of a thunderstorm, a south wind at 50 gusting to 70 and a low of 23. Tomorrow, a mix of sun and cloud, a risk of a thunderstorm in the morning, high 26, humidex 30. And on Tuesday, rain showers with a high of 28. Right now, it's 25, feels like 28 at 680 CJOB.
14: The following program does not represent the views of the Manitoba Chiropractors Association or any of its members. All claims are the opinion of the individuals making them.
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2: 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I'm Dr. Trevor Clark with Connect Chiropractic in Winnipeg and Suderman Chiropractic in Winkler.
0: 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And we have a malfunctional therapist.
1: Steph Simula.
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2: Hard Z.
0: Thank you.
1: Yeah, Hard Z.
0: Yeah.
2: And before the break, you were talking a little bit, Steph, about typical cases that you were seeing. You said you're seeing a lot more adults now than you were before. So yep. There's still hope for me to become a rapper.
1: Yeah. Is that, yeah, you know, sure. Like we can work on that. Yeah.
2: I want to be kind of the Eminem.
1: I'll put that on the website.
2: The Eminem type, right? Yeah. So there's still hope. So please continue. So you were talking before the break about some typical things that you see.
1: So with children, I would say main phone calls are mouth breathing, adenoids, and tonsils.
2: Adenoids and tonsils.
1: Yeah.
2: Okay.
1: Mm-hmm. So yeah, it's a little bit of, I'm sure Ken can attribute to this as well, but we're seeing a little bit of an epidemic of small jaws.
0: Yes.
1: They're thinking it's coming from our soft food diet, that we're not chewing enough. Chewing is what promotes growth in children. So, you know, the pouch foods, the soft crackers, like the Goldfish and things like that, right? So it does seem like we are growing smaller jaws. Mm-hmm. So with the mouth breathings and the smaller jaws comes oftentimes adenoids and tonsils. Mm-hmm. Right. Not saying that adenoids and tonsils are... Well, adenoids and tonsils can cause the mouth breathing because they can't get the air because things are so bulbous and hypertrophic back there. Mm-hmm, so they can't really breathe through their nose very well. So kind of goes back and forth between those things.
0: And it's a catch-22 because when they're breathing through their mouth rather than their nose, what ends up happening is all that filtration and irritation is going into the tonsillar area. And then what happens is you get some sleep-disordered breathing where now all of a sudden the airway's smaller. And so a lot of times these kids will have a very low oxygen saturation during the night and they have a lot of sleep-disordered breathing, fragmented sleep. We talked in some of the other shows about ADHD and that correlation of that. And a lot of these kids that our mouth breathing, because of that, there's some craniofacial growth. The bones aren't growing properly because you get what's called long face syndrome in the lower face. And so as a result, they tend to have a skeletal problem with regards to the development of the jaws. And this was something actually interesting in Alabama when I was at Dr. Baxter's course. He talked about the tongue muscle, and it's the strongest muscle in the entire body. Mm-hmm. And so that tongue muscle, they now know, if it's tethered, that tongue muscle will prevent some of the mandibular jaw growth as well, which is quite amazing.
2: Well, and there's a lot of neurologic connections to the tongue muscle, correct?
0: Yeah.
2: Like when we're doing cranial nerve testing, we'll have people, we want to see full control of their tongue. We'll say, stick your tongue out to the left, to the left. And, you know, there's some neurological connections.
0: I see.
1: Yeah. I didn't realize until I kind of got into this, I didn't realize that the fascia of your tongue runs all the way down to your toes.
0: Yes.
1: So I had seen a practitioner who did a release in Toronto, he had taken a picture in the chair. He had asked the patient prior to the release to touch his toes. He could barely touch his ankles. And then after the release, he asked him to touch his toes and he could put his fingers past his feet. So I thought that was a really interesting picture. I couldn't believe it was 10 minutes apart, essentially.
0: And that's one of our 2-week follow-up questions is in there. And a lot of patients will say, why are you asking if I can now stretch down and touch the ground or my toes? And we talk about that. Yeah. And I would say probably 90% plus in adults when we do a release, or even teenagers, we talk about that tension in the neck and the shoulders. And so one of the things that's important to sort of demarcate is just because we see a tethered tongue or lip, we don't just automatically do it unless there's a functional reason to do it.
2: Gotcha. So there would be some symptoms associated with that person. It's not just that they have a tethered tongue.
0: No,
1: so there's a wide variety of things that show up in different ways.
0: There's stuff.
1: I've had just very different experiences with tongue tie releases. I've had, you know, the typical tension. I had patients with it down the back of the neck and shoulders. I actually had a patient who had it across the chest. She felt like once she was released, like she was really less tight across the chest. You know, you'll see that head forward posture, those rolled shoulders.
0: That's exactly right. Huge.
1: Yeah, you'll see that. Oftentimes, with like you were saying, with the long face, we'll often see mid-face discrepancy. I've been seeing a lot of buckle ties lately. So I've been seeing those things as well.
2: Buckle ties would be
1: kind of on the top when you pull the upper lips back.
2: Okay, yeah.
1: Just these tight. When you see those, you'll often see like a really gummy smile.
2: Okay.
1: Yeah, that's usually or dark buckle corridors and dimples, like just really tight up in here.
2: So these are some types of things that parents even can kind of keep an eye out with their toddlers to teenagers, I guess, right?
1: Yeah, the things like the real warning signs I find when with myofunctional therapy are the snoring and the teeth grinding.
0: Yeah, sleep disordered breathing.
1: Especially in children. Like, you know, we used to, I mean, 10 years ago, we'd say things like, oh, you're stressed. And then you're like, you know, or growing. You're growing, so you're just stressed, your body's stressed. But now, like, evidence is showing when we're clenching and grinding, we're trying to open our airway.
0: Right, yeah. And we talked about that. So when I was teaching at the school or when I went to school, we were taught, you know, a kid, that's part of the neuromuscular system developing if they're clenching and grinding. Now we know it's related to sleep disordered breathing. The airway's closed up. Oxygen rate goes down. Heart rate goes up. Your body says, we got to do something here. There's a big sympathetic push of cortisol. And what ends up happening, you clench and grind because you want to stay alive. And you bring your jaw forward, opens up the airway. Your oxygen is able to flow. Heart rate goes down. Everything calms down. And you're like, okay, I'll be fine. And this is all happening while you're sleeping, unconsciously aware. But every time that happens, you get these micro-fragmented arousals. And that causes, if you don't sleep, if you're not, as a child, sleeping properly, that's when your growth hormone's coming up.
2: Right.
0: So there's a failure to mature.
2: Especially if you're not getting into those deep REMs of sleep, right? So sometimes people are sleeping, but they're not sleeping, you know, profoundly, deeply, right?
1: Yeah. Parents are often complaining about, you know, restless sleep. But other signs are, you know, kids getting up and they'll have like just kind of a bird's nest at the back of their head from tossing and turning all night, or really hot sleepers, or sometimes we'll have bedwetting later than is expected, just because, like you said, you're not getting into those deep REM sleeps. You're always kind of in this half awake, half asleep. Night terrors are another one that some kids experience. So,
2: all right. Well, stay with us. When we get back, we're going to be talking more with Steph Zamola, hard Z, on myofascial stuff. Stay with us.
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17: Good morning, I'm Navi Ball. Beginning with the NHL playoffs, Shea Theodore scored at 5 minutes and 38 seconds of the second overtime period to lift the Vegas Golden Knights to a 5-4 win over the visiting Carolina Hurricanes. Mitch Marner scored 3 goals and added an assist for the Knights, who led 4-0 entering the third period before the Canes rallied. The Golden Knights lead the best of 7 Stanley Cup Final Series 2-1 with Game 4 on Tuesday in Las Vegas. In other hockey news, the expansion process continues in the PWHL, with the 4 new teams aiming to have their first 5 players signed by tomorrow. Hamilton got to 4 with the signing of Swiss star Alina Mueller and Canadian defender Nicole Gosling yesterday. Canadian forwards Anne Cherkowski and Kristen O'Neill are on their way to San Jose after playing for the New York Sirens this past season. Meanwhile, in the CFL, Cody Fajardo passed for 266 yards and a touchdown as the visiting Edmonton Elks opened their season with a 29-21 win over the Ottawa Red Blacks. The Elks' Justin Rankin also had 13 carries for 102 yards and a TD, while Vincent Blanchard went 5-for-5 on field goals. Your Winnipeg Blue Bombers kicked off their regular season with a 30-28 win over Calgary on Friday. They'll host Hamilton in Thursday's home opener. In baseball, Ernie Clement hit a 3-run home run. Brendan Venezuela had 3 hits and an RBI. And the Toronto Blue Jays beat the visiting Baltimore Orioles 6-4 yesterday. Clement went 2-for-4 with a triple and scored twice in his 500th career game. And finally, in the American Association, the Winnipeg Goldeyes dropped a 7-4 decision to the Sioux City Explorers yesterday. That's 680 CJOB Sports.
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17: Global news at 10:30. I'm Navi Ball. Day two of a historic community festival in Toledo, Ohio was canceled yesterday after a mass shooting. Authorities say at least a dozen people were shot at the Old West End Fest last night, an annual gathering of live music and home tours in a historic district. Toledo police say at least two people fired weapons and are believed to have been shooting at each other. Investigators say two of the victims are in critical condition and the search for suspects is ongoing.
13: Meanwhile, in the Middle East, Israeli police accuse a Palestinian man with Israeli citizenship following a shooting rampage in several towns in central Israel, killing one person and wounding five others. They add they killed the suspect after a shooting at a gas station in a town near the Israeli side of the boundary with the occupied West Bank. Elsewhere, at least four Palestinians were killed in an Israeli airstrike in the Gaza Strip. The Palestinian Red Crescent said the strike hit a police point in the southern city of Khan Yunis. And the Canadian Coast Guard has had to rescue a sailor who had the best of intentions off the coast of Newfoundland. The Coast Guard says the Big Sea Atlantic Challenge was about 120 kilometers east of the tip of Newfoundland's Bay de Verde Peninsula on Friday when it ran into trouble. The Big Sea Atlantic Challenge website says the sailor was trying to set a world record for the shortest boat to cross the Atlantic in a 1.2-meter vessel to raise money for cancer research. Global News Time is 10:31. 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
13: A yellow heat warning is in effect for much of southern Manitoba, including Winnipeg. Mainly sunny today with the south wind at 50 gusting to 70 early this afternoon, a high of 34 and a humidex of 39. Then tonight, partly cloudy, a chance of showers and a risk of a thunderstorm, a south wind at 50 gusting to 70 and a low of 23. Tomorrow, a mix of sun and cloud, a risk of a thunderstorm in the morning, high 26, humidex 30. And on Tuesday, showers, a high of 28. Right now it's 25, feels like 28 at 680 CJOB.
14: The following program does not represent the views of the Manitoba Chiropractors Association or any of its members. All claims are the opinion of the individuals making them.
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2: 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I'm Dr. Trevor Clark with Connect Chiropractic in Winnipeg and Suderman Chiropractic in Winkler.
0: And I'm Dr. Ken Hammond from Westbrook Dental Group. And we have a fabulous guest here today.
2: Yes, we do.
0: I have been a rave fan of myofunctional therapists. I didn't know a ton about what they do, but this show, I'm learning more and more.
2: Yes, I'm learning more than you are.
0: Exactly. You're the back guy. I'm the mouth guy.
2: So you were talking before the break, Steph, about some things that, you know, parents will notice with kids. I think you said snoring, teeth grinding. There's some telltale signs. Were there any other things that you think that parents can look out for in their kids, or I guess even in themselves? You say you're seeing a lot more adults now.
1: Mm-hmm. Yeah, with kids, you know, that crowding, a lot of crowding. We're seeing a lot of kids going for palatal expansion. Mm. That's one big thing that dentists and orthodontic providers are really watching out for now.
2: Okay.
1: I think it's something like 80% of our craniofacial is done by about 12. So they really like to hit those growth spurts. For years now, things have kind of changed in orthodontics. You know, now we're seeing kids getting orthodontics at a much earlier age. Before, it used to be kind of like, oh, we wait till 12. Now providers seem to be starting a little bit earlier so that they can optimize growth. Right? So, which is a great way to do the process, right, is to maximize growth, and they do it in phases, a lot of them. Mm-hmm. So that's always nice for expanding palates and just taking advantage of the growth periods.
0: Yeah, so the dental connection there is, yeah, you're right. You say, you know, wait till 12. Well, by the age of 12, all the adult teeth have come in. Mm-hmm. And if you've got a low posture of the tongue, typically the tongue should sit on the roof of the mouth, which provides the scaffolding for the adult teeth when they're coming in. If that tongue isn't resting there, as the adult teeth come in, they tend to come in constricted. And now you've got, you know, when they smile, you can't see the back teeth because they're constricted in. You've got a high palate. Typically, the kid is a mouth breather because of the sinus. There's a study out there. If you decrease the amount of air volume in your nose, you've got to breathe 20 times harder to get that air in there because of the physics of air exchange. So that's why they're doing way more early interceptive treatment, because from the age of 8 to 10, that's when a lot of these back baby teeth are being lost and the adult teeth are replacing them. And the other thing with ortho is a lot of times if the tongue posture isn't there and they're not wearing their retainers, well, guess what? The cheek muscles are pushing things back in, but the tongue muscle isn't there acting as a retainer to keep them out. Mm-hmm. Interesting stuff.
2: Mm-hmm. So what's the relationship between usually you two? Would it be like you release a tongue tie and then you refer them to Steph for some myofunctional mm-hmm. work? Is that how?
0: Yeah, the best team approach is I like the patients to see myofunctional therapist, and Steph's fantastic. I usually refer to her for one or two visits. Steph, what would a visit like that look like?
1: Yeah. So at Kinetically Whole, you can be referred or you can just call on your own. So usually the first appointment is a consultation assessment. We're kind of going through things, whether you're referred or not. There's other things we always look for. We're checking, are you nasal breathing? Can you breathe through your nose for 3 minutes? If you can't breathe through your nose for 3 minutes, that's an automatic ENT referral a suggestion to your medical doctor. There may be other underlying things. That's kind of like the minimum is being able to breathe through your nose for three minutes. Yeah. We're looking at, can your tongue fit in your palate? Like if we release it, is it fitting? Do you have enough space there? Is it going to fit up there? Are you too narrow? Other things are we're checking, looking at the tonsils and the adenoids. Is the soft palate really low? Mm-hmm. Are you having sleep apnea? Should you get a sleep test prior to? Are you on a CPAP? There's a wide range of things we look at in the assessment. Usually in the assessment, I'll roll in kind of exercises, kind of like a first appointment. So exercises, that's the main focus of myofunctional therapy, is that we're building the facial muscles and the tongue muscles. So you usually will have about 10 minutes twice a day on average of exercises, 2 to 3 weeks spaced apart. So we're just looking for some change over time. Just working, like I said, four pillars: nasal breathing, a relaxed lip seal, high tongue posture, and proper chewing function.
2: Sorry, so if I understand correctly, so you would get someone to start these exercises, and they're daily, you said?
1: Yeah,
2: twice a day. Yeah, 10 minutes. Yep. And then you would reassess them in 3 weeks to see if those four pillars
1: we kind of build on it. Yeah. And then usually we're on to other exercises, getting a little bit more complex.
2: Mm-hmm. But you want to see improvements in those four pillars that you mentioned.
1: Yeah. Gotcha. You would come in, we'd reevaluate the exercises you did, make sure, you know, those are looking good before we like build on that, right?
2: Mm-hmm. Mm-hmm. Yeah. Well, that sounds great.
0: Yeah. Mm-hmm. Yeah. It's super, super interesting. And it's always the big difference is the patients that see you before I do a tongue release or a lip release have much better results. And I kind of anomalize it to the fact that, okay, you're doing these exercises before you're having the surgery. Same thing when you have knee surgery or hip surgery. They want you ideally to see physio to do some exercises, strengthen the muscles, train the muscles, get rid of some of the muscle memory so that after the surgery, your recovery is that much faster and that much better.
1: That's exactly it, yeah.
0: Yeah, so the analogy of the knee is usually something that most people hit home with because that's the difference between good to great.
2: Gotcha. Results. And you mentioned sometimes you get direct referrals from someone like Dr. Kim, but you also have people that just pick up the phone and make an appointment with you and they don't need a referral.
1: Yeah, correct? We're at Kinetically Whole. Obviously, we're on social media and just word of mouth. So, people have been calling, leaving emails, and just other patients and clients at the office. Yeah.
2: Just out of curiosity, any... if a child is having some problems with speech, is that ever connected to what you do or what you both do in terms of a tongue tie?
1: For sure, that totally is. The great thing about myofunctional therapy is it is really a collaborative thing. You know, you're working with dentists, orthodontists, sometimes speech therapists. I will say sometimes when you get a tongue tie release, the first thing people will say is, I have a lisp all of a sudden, right? But that usually goes away in 2 weeks.
2: Okay, yeah.
1: But yeah, those speech things, those can definitely be a, you know, marker for a tongue tie.
0: You know, before we go to the break, I'm just going to share this story. I had this kid, he came from Ukraine, and it was maybe 2 months ago. And this kid came in and he had speech therapy problems. Like he was being bullied at school. So I went through and I said, mom and dad were there. And I said, hey, you know, he's very shy, didn't like speaking because he had this problem articulating. And I said, you know, you're getting bullied at school. And he's like, yes. And the mom's like, what? You're getting bullied at school? Mm-hmm. Why didn't you tell us? Well, a kid's not going to say, hey, mom, dad, can you phone the principal because I'm getting bullied at school, because you're going to get more bullied at school. Anyway, so we did a tongue release. And then I think they saw you afterwards.
1: I don't think I saw him.
0: No?
1: No.
0: Okay.
1: No.
0: You know what? It might have been that he was seen at the school.
1: Yeah.
0: Anyways, I saw him for this 2-week follow-up, as I always do. And this kid was a completely different kid. His confidence, he was super happy. It almost brings tears to my eyes.
2: Nice.
0: This kid was just on fire because of the fact that he finally got something assessed. I can't remember how he was referred to me, but you know, you probably have stories like that too. Great, great stories that keep us doing what we're doing to help people. Mm-hmm. And after the break, I'm probably going to ask you any clients or any stories or anything that you stands out in your mind.
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21: A yellow heat warning is in effect for much of southern Manitoba, including Winnipeg. Today, mainly sunny. South wind at 50, gusting to 70 early this afternoon. A high of 34, humidex of 39. Tonight, partly cloudy, 30% chance of showers and risk of a thunderstorm. South wind at 50, gusting to 70 with a low of 23. Tomorrow, a mix of sun and cloud, risk of a thunderstorm in the morning, a high of 26, humidex of 30. On Tuesday, showers and a high of 28. Right now, it's 26, feels more like 30 at 680 CJOB.
14: The following program does not represent the views of the Manitoba Chiropractors Association or any of its members. All claims are the opinion of the individuals making them.
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2: Welcome back, everyone. 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My name is Dr. Trevor Clark with Connect Chiropractic in Winnipeg and Suderman Chiropractic in Winkler.
0: And I am Dr. Ken Hammond from Westbrook Dental Group.
2: And we're missing Dr. Stephen Gall with Linden Ridge Family Chiropractic today, but we have a special guest in studio, Steph Zamola. Mm-hmm. So welcome, Steph. You've been talking about myofunctional therapy. And I've learned a lot today so far. This is great. Yeah.
0: Yes. And all our listeners. Hey, listen, we will announce our email at the end of the show because we want you guys to give us some input. If there's any guests that you thought, wow, this person's great, love to have her on the show again, or anybody that you're thinking would be a good guest that would talk about a health topic.
2: Absolutely. So let's continue to talk a little bit about what you do, Steph. So, obviously, you work more with kids and adults, you said, not so much babies, correct?
1: Mm-hmm. Correct, yeah.
2: Okay, and then and that's because it's hard to train a baby to do the exercises that you're going to give
1: them. Definitely.
2: And then I'm assuming with kids, it's up to mom and dad to really make sure that they're following through with these exercises.
1: Yeah, for sure. Yeah, I often give a checkoff sheet, yeah. Seems to be the most motivating little prizes, those kind of things.
0: Oh, yeah.
1: But yeah, I always do explain when it comes to kids, parents are very involved, right? Unfortunately, most ways. I mean, I can't get my kids to clean their room. So trying to get, so it is a bit of a commitment.
2: It's good to know,
1: right?
2: I'm not the only one.
1: Yeah. So, I mean, it's a lot of dedication for the parent as well, right?
2: Gotcha.
1: Yeah.
2: And the number one thing that you'd say that the reason that kids come to see you or their parents bring them to see you is probably on the sleep side of things.
1: Yeah, sleep, mouth breathing, for sure.
2: I gotcha.
1: Yeah.
2: Okay.
1: Yeah. Yeah. Once we kind of get through some myofunctional therapy and we start seeing some improvement, usually number one thing parents are commenting about is the improved sleep.
2: Mm-hmm.
1: Yeah.
2: And then I'm curious, you had, I think you said you had an adult man recently that... you worked with and the anxiety on the anxiety front, it really, can you talk a little bit about that?
1: Yeah. Had quite a few releases, just in 2026. There's symptoms people don't even know they have.
2: Mm-hmm.
1: We had one in particular who was, probably into his 40s, realized after the release how much anxiety he had that he didn't know he had. Mm-hmm. He just felt a lot better in those ways. He was mm-hmm. surprised by that.
2: Right.
0: So one of the things that correlates with that is not necessarily always just speaking and articulating and being shy because you don't want to trip over your words or stutter. I had a mm-hmm. patient last yeah. week that stuttered, and it was related to his tongue tie. But what happens is if you get a fragmented sleep, we've mm-hmm. talked about this yes. in the show, yep. you get a huge sympathetic overload, mm-hmm. right?
2: Yep.
0: Versus the parasympathetic, which relaxes your body, your yep. sympathetic ramps it mm-hmm. up yep. in anxiety.
2: Sympathetic overdrive.
0: Yeah.
2: Yeah.
0: So gotcha. That makes sense about how he would feel less anxiety mm-hmm. and stress.
1: Yeah. Yeah. And of course, the tension. We were talking kind of off air quickly about, you know, especially kids with pacifiers and right. thumb sucking. We see some of that.
0: What's the word on that?
1: The word on listening. That is, yeah. you know, pacifier should go
0: by garbage? Two.
1: Yeah, definitely in the garbage. The thumb, you can't. Those are oral habits. Sometimes we'll have patients coming to the clinic to kind of get some help with oral habits mm-hmm. as well. You know, the roof of the mouth is the floor of the nose. So if yes. you have a narrow palate, your breathing is compromised,
0: and
1: right?
0: And we look at that mm-hmm. all the time. Even yeah. in babies, like ones yeah. that are a few weeks old, you can see yeah. that.
1: Pacifier thumb can shape the palate of your mouth from the force of the tongue.
0: Yeah.
1: Like that tongue is so strong that when you stick the thumb or the pacifier up in the palate, you get that really vaulted, narrow palate.
0: Yeah.
1: Yeah. It just molds right around it.
2: And that affects that person's ability that their tongue to rest on that.
1: Yeah, that as well, right?
0: Okay. Yep. But if the tongue goes, if the palate goes up, that encroaches on the maxillary sinus. So there's less airspace.
2: Yeah. Yeah, so that makes sense. Yeah.
0: Yeah.
2: Mm-hmm.
0: Yeah, very interesting.
2: Things
0: stuff.
2: That you wouldn't normally think about,
0: no,
2: right?
0: No, and you know what? This is very exciting. I get very excited. I'm passionate about it just because of the knowledge and all the stuff, all the evidence, all the stuff that's coming out. We're like, oh my God, we never knew this happened. I have a second-year dental student who had a speech problem. And I saw him this year, and he said he had trouble articulating. Mm-hmm. And I said, do you have a tongue tie? He says, what's that? I said, are you kidding? Yeah. And he did. And so I need to see him, and he's going to, I think I gave him your name, but tell us about a patient or a case, someone that kind of stands out, like, wow, you know, this is why I do what I do, because here's an example.
1: Oh, geez. There's been so many.
0: Yeah.
1: I guess adults, it's always surprising with adults. Kids, you expect to see, you know, they're developing and things are changing. But adults, for sure, seeing, you know, tongue ties are graded from 1 to 4, 4 being quite prominent, like tip to floor of mouth. It's amazing how many people come in and they cannot lift their tongue off the bottom of their mouth.
0: No
1: and they have no idea. Like, I feel like a few times I was like, whoa,
0: I would say 95% when I say you've got a tongue tie and you can only go halfway up, they go, nobody's ever told me that.
1: Yeah.
0: 95%.
1: And to be completely honest, until I did this work, unless it was really tied, like the grade 4, I think too, like when I went to school, the only way you were really getting kind of diagnosed with a tie is if you had speech.
0: Yes.
1: That was pretty much it.
0: Mm-hmm. But I know some speech therapists, or they've gone to speech therapy, and nobody's even picked up on that. And then I say that, and they say, well, why didn't they tell me this? I've gone to 10 sessions of speech therapy, and it's like, it's just the fact that you don't look. And one of the questions in that they look at is, why is this more prevalent? Well, number one, we recognize it. Number two, it's a dominant gene. And something else that just came up that I just read is in, I think it was 2003, folic acid was something that we needed to decrease bifid spina bifida, and they think that is in a lot of foods and stuff. So as a result, usually that tongue tie goes away at 12 weeks in utero, and with that folic acid, it's maybe not you're not getting that cell death like you normally would.
2: Interesting. So obviously, this is something, I mean, maybe there's slightly more awareness than there used to be, but it was still severely underdiagnosed, is what I'm hearing from both of you.
1: Yeah. I mean, you don't know what you don't know.
2: Yeah.
1: I mean, I didn't know this. I've been doing this for 20 years, right? Like, but, you know, you're in clinic and things just don't seem to be making sense sometimes. You know, I've had patients who, you know, come in every 6 months, they have their regular check, they're doing everything right. Well, why do you have cavities? Oh, you have cavities because you're a mouth breather. You know, evidence is starting to show that the number one reason we have cavities is often not sugar, it's often mouth breathing.
0: Yeah, and the tongue can't sweep the food away from the tongue, so it's non-self-cleansing.
2: And then the tonsils and adenoids, like constant infections, and that in a child could be the same result, constant mouth breathing.
1: Oh, yeah.
0: Yeah, for sure.
1: You'd have no... And then the tricky part is, you were saying earlier about, you know, the adenoids and the tonsils. If you are not filtering it, right, all the bacteria just sits back
0: everybody.
1: There.
0: Gotcha. Yeah, and so they tend to swell up.
2: Gotcha. Mm-hmm. So, Steph, if someone wants to get a hold of you, how do they get a hold of you?
1: Yeah, so I'm located at Kinetically Whole in the south end of Winnipeg at 1590 St. Mary's Road. So, yeah, they can email at info@kineticallywhole.com. Or they could call the office, and I don't have the phone number on here, which is weird. Oh, is it on there?
2: I'm looking here.
0: Yes, 431-482-2853.
1: There you go. No referral needed, and we'd be happy to see you. We have a lot of great practitioners there.
2: Yeah. Perfect.
0: Yeah, it's a great facility. And I am at 249 St. Mary's Road at Westbrook Dental Group. Number there is 204-694-1400. If you get really stuck and you don't know where Steph is, just let me know.
2: All right. And I'm Connect Chiropractic, and the number there is 237-6726, or in Winkler at 325-1326. Thanks for being with us. You've been listening to An Ounce of Prevention.
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6: Good morning, I'm Navi Ball. Beginning in the U.S., police in Ohio are searching for suspects after a mass shooting in Toledo. At least 12 people were shot, including two who were critically injured, near the Old West End Festival, where police believe two people may have been shooting at each other. Videos posted to social media show people running amid the sound of gunshots as emergency officials tend to people who appear injured. Here at home, a fire Friday night in Winnipeg's Centennial neighborhood has left one person dead. Firefighters arrived at the 400 block of Ross Avenue, where they found heavy black smoke coming from the building. An offensive attack was launched and the fire was declared under control in about 20 minutes. One person was found in the suite where the fire originated and they were pronounced dead at the scene. There were no other injuries reported and an investigation is ongoing. In other news, Prime Minister Mark Carney is heading to Europe on Thursday with stops in Ireland and France for the G7 summit. Reporter Craig Lord with the details.
7: This year's G7 gathering was delayed by a day due to festivities for Flag Day and U.S. President Donald Trump's birthday in the United States. France says the focus of the summit will be on reducing global inequalities, while Carney's office says he'll be positioning Canada as the reliable partner in a period of global uncertainty. Carleton University professor Fenn Osler-Hampson says the real discussions at the summit will happen when Trump is out of the room and revolve around how the leaders handle the unpredictable president. Before the summit, Carney will be meeting with political and business leaders in Paris and Dublin to advance trade ties with the European economies. Craig Lord, The Canadian Press, Ottawa.
6: And two Manitoba youth will get a once-in-a-lifetime experience after they earn spots as official ball carriers for the FIFA World Cup. Global's Vasilios Bellos spoke to them about what it means to be a part of the biggest sporting event in the world.
8: Aiden Carasone and Cristiano Morea are two of 13 Canadian youth that are official match ball carriers for the World Cup. This means they'll each get to bring out a match ball onto the pitch before games in Vancouver and Toronto. Carasone talks about what this is going to mean to him.
9: I'm really excited. It's like once in a lifetime kind of thing. Looking really forward to it.
8: The kids had to earn their spots through tryouts involving youth across the country. Morea says he's excited, but that his ambitions extend beyond 2026.
10: I've always wanted to go to the World Cup, but this is the first step. One day I'm going to also be playing in it, hopefully. So this is also a great humbling experience for myself.
8: Vasilios Bellos, Global News.
6: Global News time is 11:03. 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
6: A yellow heat warning in effect for much of southern Manitoba, including Winnipeg. Mainly sunny today with the south wind at 50 gusting to 70, high 34, humidex 39. Then tonight, partly cloudy with a chance of showers and a risk of a thunderstorm, a south wind at 50 gusting to 70, a low of 23. Tomorrow, a mix of sun and cloud, a risk of a thunderstorm in the morning, high 26, humidex 30. And on Tuesday, showers with a high of 28. Right now it's 26, feels like 30 at 680 CJOB.
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13: Hello and welcome to Wealth Management in Motion on 680 CJOB. So happy you've joined us. My name is Kathy Kennedy. I'm here with Miles Durko. Hi, Miles. Thanks for joining us, as always. And we've been talking a lot about different aspects of retirement planning. And today, we're going to tackle something that touches almost every Canadian who thinks about their future, and that is registered accounts, specifically the TFSA and the RRSP. But before we dive in, can you just always take a moment, I always give you some time off the top, to explain to our listeners what it is that you and your team do?
0: Well, thanks, Kathy, and I'm absolutely going to take that time, so thank you for that. At a high level, my team and I work with individuals and families who want help making thoughtful, long-term decisions about their money. We specialize in working with retirees and pre-retirement decisions about their money. We specialize in working with retirees and pre-retirees, and we focus on creating personalized

0: comes, and we handle everything. I should say this, Kathy, we handle everything from investment management and tax planning right up to estate and legacy planning. So really the full spectrum of what it takes to build a financially secure and confident retirement.
1: Which is what we all want. Thank you for that, Miles. And here's what I've noticed. A lot of people, myself included, have a TFSA and an RRSP. Maybe both of them well-funded, but when I talk to other people, they can't really explain how it is they work or even why they set them up the way they did. They know the accounts exist. They know they're supposed to be good for retirement. But the actual mechanics, the strategy behind which one gets priority, how they work together, that's where it can kind of get a little fuzzy. And I think that actually may be costing them money, right?
0: Well, I think you're absolutely right, Kathy. You know, and here's the thing. It's not because people are careless or uninformed. You know, these accounts are created by government legislation that tends to change over time. So today, what we're going to do is pull back that curtain. We're going to, explain how TFSAs and RSPs actually work. And we're going to look at some common mistakes people might make. And what I want to do is, well, let's walk through strategic decisions about timing, prioritization, and really how to maximize both of these accounts over one's lifetime.
1: And that's exactly, I think, what people need to hear. So let's start at the beginning, starting with the basics. Can you explain what exactly a TFSA is?
0: Yeah, so a TFSA is a tax-free savings account. And the core idea is that you contribute after-tax money to the account. And then anything that grows inside that account, whether it's interest, dividends, or capital gains, is completely tax-free. Then when you go to withdraw that money, there are no tax consequences whatsoever. So you put in $7,000, it grows to $10,000 potentially, you withdraw the $10,000, and that $3,000 gain, not taxed.
1: So it's actually tax-free and not tax-deferred?
0: Exactly. And that's the distinction that matters. You know, tax-free means you don't pay tax on that growth. And tax-deferred means you're postponing the tax, but you'll eventually pay it.
1: Okay, so then what about contribution limits? How much can you actually put in?
0: Yeah, so the TFSA annual contribution limit has changed over the years, but for 2026, the maximum contribution is $7,000. It's also important to note that if you don't use your full contribution room in a given year, that room carries forward indefinitely. So if you had a year where you couldn't contribute, you can make it up later. There's no deadline where you lose that contribution space.
1: That's really helpful. But how long can you contribute to a TFSA?
0: Yeah, you can contribute to your TFSA as long as you live. There's no age limit. You could be 85 years old and still contributing to your TFSA. You could be 93 and still contributing to your TFSA. So that's very different from an RRSP, which, you know, we'll get into in a little bit.
1: All right. So let's talk about that then, the difference. And let's talk and delve into RRSPs. What does RRSP stand for?
0: Yeah, let's start right at the beginning, Kathy, right? It stands for Registered Retirement Savings Plan, and it's actually one of Canada's most powerful retirement planning tools. And the fundamental idea is this: when you contribute to an RRSP, you get a tax deduction. You're essentially telling the government, I'm saving for retirement, so take this amount off my taxable income for the year.
1: So you actually get money back on your taxes?
0: That's right. Yeah, you get a deduction, which means that when you file your tax return, it reduces your taxable income. If you contributed $10,000 to an RRSP and you're in a 40% tax bracket, let's say, that $10,000 contribution essentially costs you $6,000 out of pocket because you get a $4,000 tax deduction.
1: Okay, that's interesting. But I am guessing, Miles, there's a catch, right?
0: Well, yeah, you know, there is. The money growing inside the RRSP is tax sheltered, meaning you don't pay tax on the growth year to year. But when you withdraw that money in retirement, that withdrawal is fully taxable as income. So you're deferring the tax, but not eliminating it.

0: Okay. So the idea is that in retirement, you may be in a lower tax bracket, so you pay less tax overall?
1: Exactly. That's the strategy. You contribute when you're earning a lot and in a high tax bracket, and your RSP grows tax sheltered for years. Then in retirement, when your income is likely lower, you withdraw it and you pay tax on it, but potentially at a lower rate.
0: Now that makes a lot of sense. All right. So what about contribution limits, Miles, for RRSPs?
1: Yeah, and that's where it gets a little bit more personal. You see, your RSP contribution room is based on your earned income from the previous year. Specifically, it's 18% of your previous year's earned income up to a maximum limit. So if you earned $60,000 last year, your RSP room for this year is 18% of that, which is $10,800. But like the TFSA, unused room carries forward indefinitely.
0: Okay. And is there an age limit, though, for contributing to that RRSP?
1: Yeah. And unlike the TFSA, there is, and this is critical, you can contribute to an RSP up until the end of the year you turn 71. After that, you can't make contributions anymore.
0: So we have TFSAs, tax-free, no age limit with a contribution limit of $7,000 for this year, and RRSPs, which are tax deferred based on somebody's income, but you have to stop at 71. So here is the $65 million question, Miles. Which one should somebody use?
1: Hey, that's a great question, Kathy. And the answer is, it depends, you know, but let me give you a framework. You know, if you're in a high tax bracket right now and expect to be in a lower tax bracket in retirement, an RRSP might then make more sense. You get the tax deduction now when it's most valuable and you pay tax later when you're in a lower bracket. But if you think you'll be in a similar tax bracket in retirement, or if you want maximum flexibility and no forced withdrawals later, a TFSA may be a better option for you.
0: And there's no problem, Miles, you can actually have both?
1: Yeah, absolutely. You can have both a TFSA and an RSP. In fact, there's no reason not to have both. They work together as part of your overall financial plan. If you'd like to explore which account makes the most sense for, you know, anyone's specific situation, I'm going to suggest they can go to my website, milesdurko.com, and book a 15-minute clarity call. And a clarity call is just a brief, no-pressure conversation to discuss their financial questions and see whether a deeper meeting would make sense. And by the end of that call, they should have clarity on next possible steps.
0: Hence the name, the Clarity Call. All right, great. When we come back, we're going to talk about some of the most common mistakes that people make when it comes to these accounts and how you can avoid them as you continue to listen to Wealth Management in Motion on 680 CJOB.
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11: A yellow heat warning in effect for much of southern Manitoba, including Winnipeg. Mainly sunny today with the south wind at 50 gusting to 70, high 34, humidex 39. Then tonight, partly cloudy with a chance of showers and a risk of a thunderstorm. A south wind at 50 gusting to 70, a low of 23. Tomorrow, a mix of sun and cloud, a risk of a thunderstorm in the morning, high 26, humidex 30, and on Tuesday, showers with a high of 28. Right now, it's 26, feels like 30 at 680 CJOB.
10: 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This is Wealth Management in Motion with Miles Durko on 680 CJOB.
0: Welcome back to Wealth Management in Motion on CJOB. We are talking today about registered accounts, specifically TFSAs and RRSPs. We're doing it, of course, with Miles Durko. Miles, before the break, we talked about the basics. Now, let's talk about mistakes. What's one of the most common errors that you see people making when it comes to these accounts?
1: Yeah, the most common mistake I see is over-contribution to a TFSA. If you contribute more than you're allowed, the CRA, Canada Revenue Agency, charges you a penalty tax of 1% per month on the excess amount.
0: Oh, wait. Okay, 1% per month, that's going to add up fast.
1: It does. It does. And if you over-contribute by $5,000 and don't catch it for a year, you're looking at $600 in penalty taxes on top of everything else. And the tricky part is that a lot of people don't even realize they've over-contributed because it's easy to mistake how much room you actually have.
0: So then how does somebody track their contribution room?
1: Yeah, so the CRA sends you a notice of assessment each year. And your contribution room is listed right on there. You can also check your CRA, what's called My Account online. But I want to note that, you know, this number online doesn't instantly get updated when you make contributions or withdrawals, which is commonly where the mistakes come from. And that's why it's best to check your notice of assessment and from there track what you've contributed or withdrawn in a given year.
0: So when, Miles, does contribution room come back after you make a withdrawal?
1: Yeah, and that also can be a source of confusion. When you withdraw money from a TFSA, your contribution room doesn't come back until January 1st of the following year. So if you withdraw $10,000 in March, you can't necessarily turn around in June and return that $10,000 right back in. You have to wait until the new year. And if you do try to put it back before then you'll have been in an over contribution state for that year.
0: Okay, so people need to be really careful about the timing of withdrawals and contributions.
1: Exactly. With an RSP, there's a different common mistake. A lot of people don't understand that when they withdraw money from an RSP, they have to include it as income for that year. So let's say you need $5,000 from your RSP to pay for a home renovation. You think, okay, I'll just withdraw $5,000, but it's not that simple. That $5,000 is added to your income for the year, which might push you into a higher tax bracket, and you might owe more taxes than you expect. You know, some people are shocked when they file their taxes.
0: So is there a withholding tax, though, when it comes to our RSP withdrawals?
1: Yes. When you withdraw from an RSP, the financial institution typically withholds tax at the source. The withholding rate depends on how much you withdraw and when you file your taxes. You might owe more on your income tax as well at the end of the year.
0: So there's more to think about when withdrawing from an RRSP than just how much money you want to take out.
1: Right. Yeah. An RSP withdrawal should be intentional and planned. If you need money for an emergency, a TFSA may be a better option because you can withdraw tax-free with no penalties. And this shows why having both accounts is a valuable strategy because they serve different purposes.
0: When we come back, we are going to talk about strategic timing, when you should contribute, and how that impacts your long-term wealth. You are listening to Wealth Management in Motion on 680 CJOB.
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21: Good morning, I'm Navi Ball. Beginning with the NHL, the Vegas Golden Knights have the upper hand in the Stanley Cup Final. They beat the Carolina Hurricanes 5-4 in a Game 3 that went into double overtime. It was the 10th time that the first three games of the Cup Final were decided by a point. The series is now 2-1 for the Knights. Meanwhile, in the AHL, the Toronto Marlies can punch their ticket to the Calder Cup final with a road win tonight against the Scranton Penguins. The Marlies lead the league's best of seven Eastern Conference final 3-2. The Colorado Eagles, who lead the Chicago Wolves 3-2 in the Western Conference final, can advance to the next round with a win at home tonight. Over to the CFL, Cody Fajardo passed for 266 yards and one touchdown. Justin Rankin had 13 carries for 102 yards and one TD, and Vincent Blanchard went 5-for-5 on field goals as the visiting Edmonton Elks opened their regular season with a 29-21 win over the Ottawa Redblacks last night. Your Winnipeg Blue Bombers had a victorious start to their season after earning a 30-28 road win in Calgary on Friday. The Bombers now prepare for Thursday's home opener against Hamilton. Now looking to the MLB, Ernie Clement hit a home run, a triple, and had three RBIs for the Toronto Blue Jays in a 6-4 win over the visiting Baltimore Orioles yesterday. Clement also made a big play at second base in the eighth inning to prevent a Baltimore run. The three-game series at Rogers Center is tied at a win apiece, with the finale later today. And in the American Association, the Winnipeg Goldeyes dropped a 7-4 decision to the Sioux City Explorers yesterday. That's 680 CJOB Sports.
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21: Global news at 11:30. I'm Navi Ball. Pakistan's interior minister is in Tehran today to restart negotiations between Iran and the U.S. The visit comes as the American military reported shooting down two more Iranian drones over the Strait of Hormuz. Washington continues to press Iran to make a deal to end the war in the Middle East, now in its 100th day. The conflict has strained the global economy and threatens a hunger crisis in some of the world's most vulnerable countries. South of the border, police say at least 12 people have been shot and injured near an Ohio festival. Toledo Deputy Police Chief Joe Heffernan says two of the victims are in critical condition following the shooting near the busy Old West End Festival. He says the ages of the victims range from 14 to 61, with most of them in their early 20s. A search for the suspects is still ongoing. And Pope Leo XIV is in Madrid this weekend, where Puerto Rican sensation Bad Bunny is performing two shows in the Spanish capital. The pontiff acknowledged the appeal of Bad Bunny, saying he thinks many people would choose to see the artist perform rather than see him if given the choice. But he also noted there may be a few people in Madrid to see the Pope. In the end, some 500,000 people poured into a Madrid plaza for an evening prayer vigil yesterday as Leo zoomed around in his Pope-mobile. News on the hour on the half a winter breaks on 680 CJOB.
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20: 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Weather.
1: A yellow heat warning is in effect for much of southern Manitoba, including Winnipeg. Today, mainly sunny, south wind at 50, gusting to 70, a high of 34, humidex of 39. Stay cool out there. Tonight, partly cloudy, 30% chance of showers and risk of a thunderstorm. Wind south at 50, gusting to 70, and a low of 23. Tomorrow, a mix of sun and cloud, risk of a thunderstorm in the morning, a high of 26, humidex of 30. On Tuesday, showers and a high of 28. Right now, 26 feels like 30 at 680 CJOB.
20: 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The views expressed are solely of the advertiser and not those of this radio station or its management. This is Wealth Management in Motion with Miles Durko on 680 CJOB.
4: So what about then a spousal RRSP? I've heard that term thrown around.
5: Yeah, spousal RRSP is a great strategy for couples where one spouse earns significantly more than the other. The higher earning spouse contributes to an RRSP in the lower earning spouse's name, and the higher earner gets the tax deduction. But the money is in the lower earning spouse's name. Now, why does this matter? It's because when it comes time to withdraw in retirement, if the money is in the lower earning spouse's name, they'll be withdrawing it at their own lower tax rate.
4: So it's kind of like income splitting.
5: Well, exactly. It's a way to split income between spouses so that you minimize your combined tax burden. For couples where there's a significant income gap, it can save thousands of dollars over a lifetime.
4: Ooh, that's powerful. But are there any risks, Miles, when it comes to a spousal RRSP?
5: Yeah, you know, the main thing to be aware of is the attribution rule. If the lower earning spouse withdraws the money within 3 years of a contribution, that withdrawal is taxed back in the higher earning spouse's hands. So you need to have a 3-year window where you're not planning to withdraw. And if you're using a spousal RRSP as a true long-term retirement savings tool, then that's not an issue. But if you're thinking of it as a short-term strategy to shuffle money around, it just doesn't work that way.
4: So the strategy really only works if you're genuinely saving for retirement.
5: Exactly. It's meant to be a long-term retirement tool, not a tax dodge. But used properly, it's incredibly powerful for couples. And if you want to explore whether a spousal RRSP makes sense for you, you can feel free to go to my website and book a 15-minute clarity call. And a clarity call is a brief, no-pressure conversation to discuss your financial questions and see whether or not a deeper meeting would make sense. And by the end of that call, I think people will have clarity on possible next steps. Just go to milesdurko.com.
4: Welcome back to Wealth Management in Motion on CJOB. We are discussing registered accounts today with Miles Durko. And Miles, before the break, we talked about common mistakes. Now, let's kind of shift gears to strategy. Miles, when should somebody actually contribute to these accounts? Does timing really matter?
5: Well, timing matters enormously. And this is where I see a lot of people leave money on the table. And let me explain with a simple example, Kathy. Imagine two people. You got, person one and person two, and they both decide to contribute $5,000 to their RSP this year. Person one contributes on January 2nd. Person two waits almost till the end of the year, contributes on December 15th. How much difference does that make?
4: How much?
5: Well, if we assume a modest 5% annual return, person one's contribution has almost 12 months to grow. Person two's only has a couple weeks before the end of the year to grow. So over 30 years to retirement, that timing difference means person one ends up with roughly $22,000 more than person two on the exact same contribution, all because of when they put the money in.
4: Wow. That's incredible.
5: Yeah, it's the power of compounding and getting the money in as early in the year as possible. And many people also have success with automatic monthly transfers because it may be easier to manage on a monthly basis than the lump sum. And, you know, you're still getting some of the benefit of compounding throughout the year.
4: Does the same apply then to a TFSA?
5: Yeah, same principle. The earlier you contribute to your TFSA, the longer that tax-free growth has to compound. Now, there's a deadline consideration with RSPs. You have until March to make a contribution that counts towards the previous year's income.
4: So, all right, let's say somebody is trying to decide, do I max out my RRSP or do I max out my TFSA or do I do both? How should they think about that?
5: Yeah, that's where it gets into personalized planning. You know, here's a general framework. If you're in a high tax bracket and you expect to be in a lower one in retirement, you may want to prioritize the RSP because the tax deduction is most valuable to you now. 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
4: So essentially, they work together.
5: They absolutely do, just like chocolate and peanut butter. 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
4: So a lot of our listeners, Miles, are in their 50s and 60s, and they're, you know, thinking about retirement. Is it still worth contributing at that age?
5: Yeah, Kathy, I'd say it is. You know, even if you're within 5 years from retirement, contributing to an RSP still may make sense because you're reducing your taxable income now and you're allowing money to grow tax sheltered for those final years. And a TFSA? Yeah, even more valuable. A 60-year-old with a 25-year life expectancy, you know, has 25 years of tax-free growth ahead of them. So that's significant compounding over time.
4: What about, though, people who are already retired?
5: Yeah, if you're already retired and your RSP is already converted to a RIF or you're just taking income from your RSP, then you may then be in a withdrawal mode, you know, not contribution mode, but a TFSA, you can definitely still contribute and grow tax-free money for as long as you live. There's no age limit. So even in retirement, the TFSA remains a powerful tool for people.
4: That's really useful context, Miles. So if somebody is listening and they're thinking, you know what? I should probably review my accounts and make sure I've got them set up optimally. How can they take that next step?
5: Yeah, that's a great thought. You know, if people are wondering whether their current account structure is working for them, whether, you know, they're in the right accounts, whether they're maximizing the tax efficiency of their situation, I just encourage them to go attend a Coffee with Miles session, which is a virtual webinar series where I share my thoughts on relevant retirement and financial planning topics. And then we open it up to question and answer. And, you know, the Q&A is really a major part of the experience. Listeners submit questions, and we have a robust conversation around those topics, and people can sign up for Coffee with Miles right on our website at milesdurko.com, or as I've said before, if they just want that more of a one-on-one experience right away, just book that 15-minute clarity call, which is just a brief, no-pressure conversation to discuss their financial questions and see whether a deeper meeting may or may not make sense. And by the end of that 15-20-minute call, I think they're going to have some clarity on some possible next steps.
4: That sounds great. Now, Miles, let's zoom out and talk about the bigger picture. We've focused on TFSAs and RRSPs, but you mentioned earlier that there are other registered accounts. What else is out there?
5: Well, yeah, Kathy, you know what? It doesn't just start and stop with the TFSAs and RRSPs. You know, those are the big ones. Those TFSAs and RRSPs are what most people have. But there are others. You know, an RESP, a Registered Education Savings Plan, is specifically designed to help save for a child's post-secondary education. And with the RESP, you get government grants to match your contributions, which is essentially free money. So, you know, I'd suggest to people out there, if they have kids or grandkids, an RESP can be very useful.
4: Okay, here's the question, though. How does that work?
5: Well, that's what everyone wants to know, right? How do we get our hands on that money?
4: Yeah.
5: So here's how an RESP works. As you contribute to an RESP in the child's name, the government provides grants up to a certain maximum per year that are added to the account. All of that grows tax sheltered until the child goes to post-secondary education. Then when they withdraw the money to pay for school, they do so at their own tax rate, at the student's tax rate, which is usually very low because students oftentimes don't have as much income at that stage of their life as they may at other stages. You know, I certainly attest to when I was a student.
4: Me too.
5: I was in a low bracket. We paid our dues, Kathy.
4: We did.
5: Yeah, so, you know, it's a smart three-way win, right? You save, you get grants, and the withdrawals are taxed at the student's low rate.
4: All right, so that is a downright smart, but are there others we should know about?
5: Yeah, you know, there's also an RDSP, a Registered Disability Savings Plan, specifically for people with disabilities. It works a bit differently than other accounts, but the idea is to help someone with a disability save money in a tax-sheltered way and also qualify for government grants and bonds.
4: Oh, okay. So for most people working towards retirement, TFSAs and RRSPs are really the big ones.
5: Right. Yeah. For most working people and retirees, it's the TFSAs, the RSPs are where you want to focus your attention. They're the workhorses of retirement planning. Our ESPs are great if you have education goals for kids or grandkids, and our DSPs are important if someone in your family has a disability. But for the average person, the TFSA and the RRSP are really the core of that investment and savings strategy.
4: All right, so let's bring this all together. Let's put the bow on all of this if we could. So somebody, Miles, who's listening to us today and thinking, okay, I understand the basics now. I know a TFSA is a tax-free account and an RRSP is tax-deferred. I know the contribution limits are different. I know that there are age considerations. What should they actually do with all of this information?
5: That's a great point, which brings me to the bottom line, Kathy. Registered accounts are one of the most powerful retirement planning tools available to you, but only if you use them strategically. A TFSA gives you flexibility, tax-free growth, and no forced withdrawals ever. An RRSP gives you an immediate tax deduction and powerful tax-sheltered growth, but comes with age limits and mandatory withdrawals. Most people benefit from using both kinds of accounts. The key is to start early, contribute consistently, and make sure your overall account structure aligns with your financial goals and your tax situation. Everyone's situation is different. Your tax bracket now versus in retirement, your timeline, what you want your retirement to look like, and many more aspects come in to shape what the right strategy is for any particular person. If you're thinking, I wonder if I'm set up optimally, or I'm not sure I should be prioritizing my RSP or my TFSA, I'd suggest people reach out, have a conversation, check out the resources on my website, milesdurko.com. But getting familiar with these registered accounts, the RSP and the TFSA, and the awesome power they have to help you save for your future, that's the bottom line.
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4: 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Coming up on Hal Knows a Guy at noon today. I'm going to talk to two of my favorite people about a couple things I love to talk about. 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
6: A yellow heat warning is in effect for much of southern Manitoba, including Winnipeg. Today, mainly sunny, south wind at 50, gusting to 70, a high of 34, Humidex will push that up to 39. Tonight, partly cloudy, 30% chance of showers and risk of a thunderstorm. Wind south at 50, gusting to 70, and a low of 23. Tomorrow, a mix of sun and cloud, risk of a thunderstorm in the morning, a high of 26, Humidex of 30. On Tuesday, showers and a high of 28. Right now, 26 feels like 30 at 680 CJOB.
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7: Welcome back to Wealth Management in Motion on CJOB. Miles and Kathy with you. Boy, we've gone through a lot of great information today. And speaking of which, we always end our show, Miles, with the tip of the day. And why do we do that?
8: Well, Kathy, we do that because we know that people are the boss of their own money, and we want them to be a good, well-informed boss so they can add value to their financial situation right here, now, and today. Today's tip is understanding the costs and value of complete wealth planning. Not only in the context of financial services, but in any service industry, anytime there's a discussion about value, the cost is always the element that's right in front of you. It's the easiest thing to see. But regardless of what the service is, it's really important to understand exactly what the cost comprises and critically look at the value you're getting for that cost. It's really about the cost-benefit relationship that determines the value you're getting. When you choose to work with a qualified advisor and a full-service firm, there's value in the collaborative approach. It's backed by a broad team of experts who specialize in various disciplines, with the depth of the planning and resources available to provide personalized guidance, and with a dedicated team looking at every angle of your situation. Many different opportunities or strategies may be uncovered that you may otherwise not have known were available. And over time, just like there can be a compounding effect with your investments, there's an incremental benefit that accrues as certain strategies and approaches are woven into your overall plans, especially in times of change or life milestones that may impact my clients' goals. I'm there to advise them on the best course of action. For those who are new to wealth planning, a starting point could be as simple as having a discussion with my team about what wealth means to you. From there, we can direct you to the right place to start establishing your financial goals and getting a wealth projection prepared. Depending on the complexity of your situation, I may refer you to an RBC colleague or work on your projection directly. Either way, the idea is to help give you a clear picture of where you stand today and possible approaches to consider. This type of conversation opens the door to exploring the different paths of planning and what makes the most sense to you. But regardless of your situation, the complexity of your needs or your circumstances, or the financial goals that you have, at the core of wealth planning is you. Behind the strategies and approaches, when you break it down, it's truly about effectively planning for your personal and family objectives, and there's nothing more important than that.
7: Absolutely. What a great tip. Thank you for sharing that. And I want to remind our audience, if you do want to reach out to Miles and his team, so easy to do so. 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And another way to get some great information is with our next virtual presentation. And it's coming up, Miles, on May 19th. And this is a chance for people to get the presentation that you normally give at the Gates on Roblin, but they get the presentation from the comfort of their home.
8: Well, that's right, Kathy. 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
7: 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That is the place where you can sign up for our next virtual presentation. So I encourage you to do that, and absolutely free of charge. All right, my friend, we are out of time.
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23: Global news at 12 o'clock. I'm Ross Levitan. Prime Minister Mark Carney is heading to Europe on Thursday with stops in Ireland and France for the G7 summit.
24: This year's G7 gathering was delayed by a day due to festivities for Flag Day and U.S. President Donald Trump's birthday in the United States. France says the focus of the summit will be on reducing global inequalities, while Carney's office says he'll be positioning Canada as the reliable partner in a period of global uncertainty. Carleton University professor Fenn Osler-Hampson says the real discussions at the summit will happen when Trump is out of the room and revolve around how the leaders handle the unpredictable president. Before the summit, Carney will be meeting with political and business leaders in Paris and Dublin to advance trade ties with the European economies. Craig Lord, The Canadian Press, Ottawa.
23: Canada will get a new Governor General tomorrow as Louise Arbour is installed during a ceremony steeped in tradition.
25: There have been 30 Governors General since Confederation. The first was Lord Monck, who previously served as Governor of British North America. Vincent Massey became the first Canadian appointed to the post in 1952. The Governor General represents Canada's head of state and exercises almost all of the King's powers and responsibilities. But only the monarch can name a new Governor General on the advice of the Prime Minister. That means incumbents in the office can't choose their successors. Jason White, The Canadian Press.
23: Pakistan's interior minister is in Tehran today to restart negotiations between Iran and the United States. The visit comes as the American military reported shooting down two more Iranian drones over the Strait of Hormuz. Washington continues to press Iran to make a deal to end the war in the Middle East, now in its 100th day. The conflict has strained the global economy due to blocked shipping lanes and threatens a hunger crisis in some of the world's most vulnerable countries. And some Canadian travelers are looking to electric vehicles as a way to steer clear of gas stations and higher fuel prices expected this summer. Turo Canada Vice President Basim El Rahimi says EV bookings at the peer-to-peer rental marketplace jumped significantly in May from a year ago.
26: So we've seen an 80% increase in EV bookings across Canada, which is for over the same period, which is really seen as an indicator of people trying to avoid or offset some of these incredibly high gas prices that we're experiencing today.
23: Demand for hybrids at Turo was also up, which Al Rahimi says shows customers are looking for fuel-efficient options in general. Global News time is 12:03, news on the hour, on the half, and when it breaks, 680 CJOB.
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22: 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Weather.
23: Today's weather in Winnipeg features a yellow warning for extreme heat. It's mainly sunny today with a high of 34, winds 30 clicks, gusting to 50, increasing to 50, gusting to 70 early this afternoon. Tonight, partly cloudy, a low of 23. Tomorrow, cloudy, 30% chance of showers in the morning, becoming a mix of sun and clouds in the afternoon. A high of 26 at night, clear, and a low of 13. Tuesday, showers, a high of 28. Wednesday, more rain and a high of 23. Right now, 27 degrees outside 680 CJOB.
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0: Well, good afternoon. Thanks for tuning in. And thank you as well for all your support of my new weekend shows. This one, Hal Knows a Guy, Sundays at noon. And also Hal's Kitchen, Saturdays at noon. It's Hal at High Noon every weekend here on CJOB. Your kindness and your messages are keeping me going 7 days a week here on the mighty OB. All right, coming up after 12:30 on the second half of the show, science writer and weirdologist Chris Rutkowski, UFOs, Bigfoot, and lake monsters. So be sure to stick around for that. I'm excited to talk to Chris about those three things. But we're kicking things off with Jeffrey Bannon, the new CEO of Prairie Dog Central Railway. Hey, Jeffrey.
1: Good afternoon, Hal. How are you?
0: Thanks for doing this. I appreciate it. Congratulations on the new gig. How long have you been at it now?
1: Remembrance Day, actually. So just hitting about 8 months here at the Prairie Dog Central Railway.
0: And we'll get to what you're doing with the Prairie Dog. But I can't bury the lead here. I'm a news guy. I got to lead with the news. You might bring back the Moonlight Special or the Midnight Express. That's what they used to call these trains to Winnipeg Beach and Grand Beach 100 years ago. You're looking at bringing this back?
1: Yeah, since 4 months into the gig, we've really started to look at the opportunities, how we can do it, and the process and steps to get there. So how I would say we're... each step so far has we've received a check mark, and we keep on trying to knock down doors, and we have a couple more pitches to make to a couple key stakeholders, but I would say the vision is alive and strong.
0: Any idea on when it could happen? How soon?
1: The biggest issue, Hal, is we need to secure passenger trains. And when I got this gig, I thought there'd be like an app like the Auto Trader. You just go on and say, hey, I want train parts. Apparently that doesn't exist. So we've located some cars. We're talking with VIA, Amtrak. I would say, you know, if everything goes well, in 3 to 5 years, we'll be up and running.
0: Any opportunity, do you think, for some government money here? Because the Prairie Dog is one of the original steam trains. There can't be too many around anymore. These are from 100 trains. Prairie Dog is one of the original steam trains. There can't be too many around anymore. These are from 100 trains from 100 years ago. There has

0: September. And then when that's done and we flip around and we use it here so we can have a, I envision Polar Express. I envision, you know, the haunted Halloween rides again. So to us, it's just not the Winnipeg Beach line. But when the cottagers stop, we flip it over here. So to to us, it's a 365 project that we're excited to start.
1: I love it. I'm a Winnipeg Beacher, so any help I can give you, just let me know. I would love to see. I mean, back in the day, the trains would take 40,000 people in a weekend to Winnipeg Beach. I mean, it was known back in the day as the Coney Island of the West.
0: Oh, Hal, if we can do 400 to 600 people a week, we did a preliminary budget, we'd be over the moon. And we definitely see a potential today, and we realize that people want to go there, have a good time. And the math works, the train works. And like I said, we're excited just to knock down these steps. And, you know, like my board president say, you can't eat an elephant all in one sitting. But I'm like, oh, I'm hungry, Hal, I'm hungry.
1: I love it. Well, good luck with it, man. And any help I can give you, just let me know. So congratulations on taking the Prairie Dog and turning things around pretty quickly here. How's it been going? Because you, I think you've tripled your number of rides, right?
0: Yeah, so we went from 40 last year. And, you know, they did a great job last year. They sold out of the 40 rides last year. So we have 126 on the books this year. And that's 30 with the holiday season. We may need to cut that back. But yeah, at the end of the day, it's starting to go well. We're having sellouts and we're selling out of non-traditional rides, like the Princess ride sold out. K-pop this week is coming up, selling out. The superhero rides are selling out. And then the fan favorites, like the great train robberies, are doing well. And we just have to get more people on here. And, you know, before I got this job, I've never been on before. My kids didn't have a positive experience when they came on when they were kids. So we're just trying to do more than just a train ride and attract new customers. And it's starting to go well.
1: Mm-hmm. People can get their tickets at pdcrailway.com. For people that don't know, and you're right, I think a lot of people know about the Prairie Dog Central, but maybe they haven't been on the train. It leaves Rosser, goes to Gros Isle, right? Give us a bit of a Cole's notes on the Prairie Dog.
0: Yeah, so we're just outside the city, so we're just behind Little Mountain Park and the Players Golf Course, so it's just in Rosser. And then you come here and we leave here, we head up to Gros Isle, or some trains were even going back up to Warren, but it's a nice hour ride. It goes, you know, 10 miles an hour, maximum 60 miles an hour, because, you know, these train passenger cars were built in the early 1900s. And then, you know, the steam engine was built in 1882. And if we do take out the diesel, we can maybe push it, you know, a couple more miles. And, you know, you head to Gros Isle, you spend an hour and a half there. They have a heritage village. They do it. They, you know, they have the farmer's market and the vendors and all that stuff. And then, you know, you hop on back on the train. And some of the times we have the entertainment, we have the characters. And Hal, you should have seen the princess ride. These little princesses were in awe. K-pop, we can't wait for this weekend. When we did Star Wars, like, people are sitting on a train and Darth Vader walks by. It's pretty intimidating, but it's also pretty cool at the same time.
1: I was on the princess train. You didn't see me there, Jeffrey?
0: No, I must have missed you, Hal. I'll catch you next time. It was like, you know, I saw these little girls and little boys like the same way, like on my way to a Bomber game. Like, that's how excited, you know, I get. And I'm like, oh, here we go. And everything from Cinderella to Moana to, you know, Rapunzel, they were just in awe of what we had last weekend.
1: Yeah, it's early, but how many rides have you done so far, and how have ticket sales gone?
0: We just finished our 10th ride of the month so far, and we're up over 60% over last year. So things are going strong. You know, you take it with a grain of salt because we're offering a little bit more. But tickets, I'm impressed where tickets are going. And, you know, in this business, obviously, you want everything to sell out. But we're also introducing new concepts to new people, and the word's slowly growing. So each day we get more feedback. And, you know, sometimes feedback's good, bad, and different. You just have to take it and learn from it.
1: Are you open to ideas from people? Like, is the train available for private functions, private rides, or is it only open to public?
0: Hal, I have ideas, everything from how do I get a golf simulator car, chicken finger car, painting car, crafting car, video game car, like any ideas. And, oh, we had a couple of ladies last week that came on with the hat, the Fascinators. And I thought they're called Fasteners, I'm not going to lie. So we're thinking, can we do a Fascinator train? You know, then yeah. I was talking to my girlfriend. She's like, people, I'm like, so how I've been like, my search history is Fascinators right now. Like, how can I buy these hats? How can I get these hats? How can people dress up? So any idea, you know, Brenda Bourns and I, we always talk about the train is just a moving meeting room. It's just a moving meeting space. How can we do things here? You know, we just want to be different. We want to be unique. And let's be honest, you can only do so much on a train, but how can we make it exciting for all age groups and everyone that wants to be involved? And if someone has an idea, you throw it our way and we'll try to make it work, because that's what the cool thing about this thing is.
1: All right. 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Jeffrey, stay right there. We're talking to Jeffrey Bannon, the

0: new CEO of Prairie Dog Central Railway. We're going to come back and do another segment, so stay right there. This is CJOB.
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17: Today's weather in Winnipeg features a yellow warning for extreme heat. It's mainly sunny today with a high of 34, winds 30 clicks, gusting to 50, increasing to 50, gusting to 70 early this afternoon. Tonight, partly cloudy, a low of 23. Tomorrow, cloudy, 30% chance of showers in the morning, becoming a mix of sun and clouds in the afternoon, a high of 26, at night clear, and a low of 13. Tuesday, showers, a high of 28. Wednesday, more rain and a high of 23. Right now, 27 degrees outside. 680 CJOB.
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0: And welcome back. We're talking to Jeffrey Bannon, the new CEO of Prairie Dog Central Railway. I got to read for everybody here, Jeffrey, a post that I saw on your social media, and I think it's worth discussing. This is what you wrote, with a picture of you looking out the window of a train, by the way. From bright-eyed to bushy-tailed to sore feet, sleepless nights, and constant overstimulation, at first you want to eat the whole elephant in one sitting. Then you realize real growth happens one bite at a time. One lesson, one decision, one day at a time. The resistance to change is real. The pressure is real. But so is the realization that your training, your discipline, and your development are exactly what got you here. And they're the same things that will carry you forward. The vision gets bigger every day, fueled by the endless possibilities ahead. That's the hook. That's the reason for the sleepless nights, the addiction to building, the drug of hope. And despite it all, you keep going, you keep hustling, you keep grinding, as that's all you know. I mean, for anybody that knows you, that's your personality. All your time in football, and you've taken your expertise and your passion now to Prairie Dog Central. Some tough days so far?
18: Yeah, Hal, we've had a tough couple of weeks. Our septic seal comp was compromised. I just had a well broke yesterday. We've been here since 1997, just out roster, and it's starting to show its age. But those are the setbacks that, you know, you're going to sit back in 3-5 years from now, you know, having a cold beverage and a hot Manitoba evening and go, we made it. So it's very different from working from professional sports teams when you've had an unlimited budget where you can do what you want to do here. Every dollar in counts. And so it took me a while to formulate those thoughts and to articulate it. But, you know, right now I'm having more bad days than good days. But then you see these kids come out on the train. You see people that have never been here before. And those smiles, that's what keeps you going. You know, sometimes you can't sugarcoat what's going on, but you just have to be real with yourself. And I just wanted other people to realize that we realize that you're having bad days, but you got to keep going.
0: Yeah, I thought it was really well written, and I felt for you, and it was one of the reasons that I wanted to have you on here today to talk about this, because I think we all need to help each other, right? And I think this is a great vision, what you've got, you know, especially the Winnipeg Beach, selfishly, the Winnipeg Beach part of the story. But I really hope you do well with this. I wonder, you know, it feels to me like, in your mind, this is all about the experience, and I wonder if your time with the Winnipeg Blue Bombers, because, man, the Bombers have got the experience down. They don't win every game, but the experience is always number one. I wonder how much your time with the Bombers has led you to now this opportunity, this position, and what you're doing there.
18: I would say it's, how my first 13 years working, I say I'm classically trained by McDonald's, and I learned the event business, through the likes of Jerry Maslowski and Lyle Bauer at the Winnipeg Football Club. And, you know, towards the end, Wade taught me a lot too. I preach here three words: experiences, memories, and wows. And I get that as a fan when I walk into certain venues. If I get that, the hair in my arm stand up, I'm excited. You know, I hear Bob McGregor. Like, to me, going to a Bomber game, it's all about the experience. I don't even need to know the score. Mm. I'm like, oh, the cannon went off. You know what I mean? I smell the popcorn. I smell the beer. I see a bunch of people that I know. So here it's the same thing. I need people to leave with smiles. I need people to want to come back. I need that six-year-old to get off that train and go, Mommy, Daddy, can we come again? Like, that's that fuel, that passion. But I think you have to work in this business to understand the business. And then when you work in this business, you have an obligation and a duty to make sure everyone leaves with a smile. Or if not, be comfortable enough to say, hey, I didn't have a good experience. This is why.
0: I think it's important that people know as well that, you know, Prairie Dog Central Railway was, when you rolled in and took over this position as CEO, it was very close to being done, bankrupt.
18: Yeah, our finance manager advised me, when I first walked in, you had got, if you continue the same course, you're 18 months away from shutting down the door. And it's, I understand, I see it, I've been part of organizations been like this, but this is a dire need, and this is why we're thinking outside the box. And, you know, I have no problem saying I aim for the moon. If I miss, I hit a couple stars on the way down. I preach that to my team all the time. Think outside the box. Think of something different. Because if we keep on doing what we did, we're going to keep on being where we're at. And actually, you have to be different. And to me, you know, Wade Miller taught me that, you know, very much well, that you got to try something different. You have to be unique. And it's worked out pretty well for the guys on Chancellor Matheson.
0: You know, I think Winnipeggers and Manitobans are a real generous bunch. I hope they, and maybe they've never been on that train, Prairie Dog Central. Maybe they have, but it's been a while. I really hope they give you a shot this summer and summers beyond this, because, you know, this we can't lose this. And I'm not saying it's going anywhere, but I think we need to really come out and support by buying tickets, take the kids, take the grandkids. Just to be there for this really historical attraction that we are all proud of, but often we lose these things and then they're gone, and we realize, oh, it's gone, and we wish we had done more.
18: Yeah, and how it's you know, when I look at the landscape, we're one of those few part of the country where there's no other steam engine for, you know, Saskatchewan or Waterloo, and you said it right, and I was guilty of that myself. Never been on it until I got the job, and so now I'm trying to reach those with my team, those masses of people saying, hey, at least we're here. Give us a shot. Come once and let us know how you like it. And then hopefully we come back. But like I said, we have to be a little bit different. We have to do a little different things. And like how we're doing a concert and a wrestling event in August, that's going to be announced any day now. We're trying to get our liquor license back so we can do different opportunities. hosting a comedy train, but it's just, and we're trying to get back into the wedding game. So we just have to be unique and different. And I say all the time, more than just a train ride.
0: Here's the other thing I'll tell people listening right now too. Maybe you've got a train enthusiast in the family or a friend in another part of the country or in the United States. Tell them about this because, you know, if somebody's really into trains, many kids are, but a lot of adults are into trains. They may not even know about the Prairie Dog Central until somebody here tells them about it.
18: Yeah, or worst part is when they're on the train or their plane or car back leaving the province, and you know we have to do a better job of advertising and get that out, and we will. But you know the reality is it's a gem, and anytime someone's around, they want to come in for a tour. Anyone's more than welcome any time of the day, anytime we're open. Especially if the train's not running, you want to come and see famous number three. You want to get up in there, pretending you're an engineer. Stop on by.
0: Cool, Jeffrey. I got about a minute left. Go ahead. Here's your pitch for everybody listening.
18: It's a historic Manitoba icon. I think it's worth everyone to come on down, check it out, be a part of history, see what happened in the 1900s, because this country was built on rail, and it'd be a shame for you not to experience rail with a modern twist. And from the bottom of my heart, just give us a try, please.
0: Jeffrey Bannon, good luck with the new and improved Prairie Dog Central Railway.
18: Thanks, Tom.
0: Man, the first half hour is done already, but stay right there, because coming up after 12:30, we're going to talk UFOs, Bigfoot, and lake monsters with science writer and weirdologist Chris Rutkowski next on CJOB.
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22: Good afternoon. I'm Ross Levitan. It's a great weekend in sports, including what? Oh, Stanley Cup Final Game 3 last night. Vegas pulling it out in overtime. But the news out of the National Hockey League today is that Edmonton Oilers superstar captain Connor McDavid has won his fifth Ted Lindsay Award. It's the most prestigious award for the players. It's voted on by their peers as the most outstanding player in the National Hockey League. McDavid led the league with 138 points. He is now tied Wayne Gretzky for the most Ted Lindsay Awards ever. In the PWHL, Hamilton has signed forward Emily Clark to a two-year deal after three seasons with the Ottawa Charge. The expansion franchise announced that it will be a new deal through 2027-28, as Clark's previous deal with Ottawa was. Clark was one of Ottawa's three foundational players ahead of the inaugural PWHL season and led the Charge to back-to-back Walter Cup finals. In baseball, we're getting set for the Toronto Blue Jays finale of their three-game set against the Baltimore Orioles this afternoon. Toronto beat Baltimore 6-4 yesterday after dropping the opener 13-3 on Friday night. Kevin Gausman will start for the Jays today, while the Orioles will counter with Shane Baz. And the New York Knicks are warning fans to bring as little as possible to Game 3 of the NBA Finals and encouraging them to arrive at least 2 hours before tip because of its advanced security measures because President Donald Trump will be at the game. The Knicks said that a strict no-bag policy is going to be in effect, and we've got the big game tomorrow. It is the Knicks taking on the San Antonio Spurs. The Knicks are up 2-0 in the NBA Finals. I'm Ross Levitan, and that's sports on 680 CJOB.
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26: When games are played, when there's a trade, sports news has been made. 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
22: Global news at 12:30. I'm Ross Levitan. A stormy afternoon yesterday for parts of southwestern Manitoba and into southeastern Saskatchewan. Environment Canada's Jamie Colagello says agency-issued tornado and severe thunderstorm watches in parts of Westman and Parkland region, which saw hail, heavy rain, and high winds.
27: We did have a report of a funnel cloud in southeast Saskatchewan near Lampman, Saskatchewan. So we did have a tornado warning on that storm. There was an area of risk of tornadoes in southwest Manitoba kind of yesterday afternoon and into the early evening hours.
22: Colangelo adds that we're likely to see more potential hail and thunderstorms this afternoon in roughly the same area of the province. Two Manitoba youth will get a once-in-a-lifetime experience after they earned spots as official ball carriers for the FIFA World Cup. Global's Vasilios Bellos spoke to them about what it means to be part of the biggest sporting event in the world.
28: Aiden Carasoni and Cristiano Morea are two of 13 Canadian youth that are official match ball carriers for the World Cup. This means they'll each get to bring out a match ball onto the pitch before games in Vancouver and Toronto. Carasoni talks about what this is going to mean to him.
29: I'm really excited. It's like once in a lifetime kind of thing. Looking really forward to it.
28: The kids had to earn their spots through tryouts involving youth across the country. Morea says he's excited, but that his ambitions extend beyond 2026.
5: I've always wanted to go to the World Cup, but this is the first step. One day I'm going to also be playing in it, hopefully. So this is also a great humbling experience for myself.
28: Vasilios Balos, Global News.
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13: 680 CJOB. Weather.
22: There is a yellow warning. We got a lot of heat today, including mainly sunny skies today. A very windy afternoon. High of 34 will feel like 39 tonight. Partly cloudy. 30% chance of showers overnight with a risk of thunderstorms. A low of 23. Tomorrow, cloudy. Still a chance of rain in the morning, then becoming a mix of sun and clouds. Risk of thunderstorms in the morning as well. A high of 26, then down to a low of 13 overnight. Tuesday, showers. High of 28. Wednesday, showers and a high of 23. Right now, it's 27 degrees outside 680 CJOB.
0: Welcome back to Hal Knows a Guy. We're going to get weird around here now. Weirdologist and science writer and friend of mine, Chris Rakowski. Chris, good afternoon.
14: Good afternoon, Hal.
0: Thanks for doing this. We got to do this every once in a while because, as you know and as I've said on the air before, when there's something weird in the news, and I love this stuff, I'm always reaching out to Chris by text or I'm calling and saying, what do you think of this? Is there any truth to this? So I'm enjoying the ability to talk to you here on this show in a little longer format than normal.
14: Sounds good. You know, there, like you say, there's so much that can be chatted about. There's a real high interest in this sort of thing.
0: Yeah.
14: So, yeah, absolutely.
0: Good. All right. I'm going to sort of limit our discussion today. We'll do it again soon. But I'm going to limit our discussion today to UFOs, Bigfoot, or is it Big Feet when we're talking about more than one Bigfoot? I think it's just Bigfoot. And lake monsters, because I think UFOs, Bigfoot, and lake monsters, we can talk about those three areas with some local connections. So let's start with UFOs, because you're the man who puts together every year the Canadian UFO numbers. And I think the latest numbers just came out in March, right?
14: Right. The 2025 Canadian UFO survey saw a little over 1,000 cases had been reported in Canada throughout the entire year. So that's not bad. You know, that's about three-ish per day somewhere in the country and from coast to coast to coast.
0: And sightings of all kinds, right?
14: Yeah, you know, the majority are just lights in the sky. You know, somebody's in their backyard in the summer and they look up and they see some little light moving along. That's the typical UFO report. But, you know, we get other cases, you know, some fairly large things that people see. The old black triangle from the X-Files days, those are seen from time to time, and cigar-shaped things. So, you know, we get a little bit of everything.
0: And you gave the Canadian numbers. What about here in Manitoba?
14: In Manitoba, we were pretty good last year. We actually had doubled our number, but, I mean, we're a little bit low. I think we only had 15 to 20 or so in 2024. We're up in the 40s and into the 50s for Manitoba for 2025. So, you know, it averages out because a lot of other provinces were down a little bit. So, you know, we actually haven't increased. The interest in the subject has increased, but people don't translate that into actually reporting them. I think a lot of people are seeing things. They say about somewhere between, you know, 10% or so of the population believe they've seen UFOs, but only, you know, 1% of those actually report them. So, hey, you know, people who are listening right now have probably seen something, but they're a little hesitant to report. maybe they should drop hell a line, you know?
0: Yeah, or let Chris Rutkowski know. So you said here in Manitoba about 50 sightings. I know you don't do a deep dive into these sightings, but of the 50, how many are, hey, there might be something here?
14: Well, you know, out of the entire batch, about 3% that don't seem to have an easy explanation. So out of the 50, you know, we're looking for, you know, a few anyways. But then, you know, as long as we can explain the vast majority of cases simply as honest mistakes, lights in the sky that are, you know, planes or helicopters or these days drones and whatnot.
0: Mm-hmm.
14: But even a couple, you add it all up over the years, and we've been doing this for more than 35 years now, you know, there's hundreds of cases across Canada that, you know, make you scratch your chin and say, what the heck are those?
0: Mm-hmm. You know, back in the day, abductions were the big deal. And I don't know, Chris, about you, but I'm kind of thinking the aliens have all the information they need about us from probing us, because they don't seem to be probing us or taking us up into their UFO anymore. Lots of sightings, but not those real close encounters like in the past. Am I onto something?
14: You are, in fact. In fact, close encounters in general have always been a very small percentage of all the number of cases, and they've really dropped down quite significantly. In fact, the close encounters of the second kind, where, you know, a UFO would come down and land and leave a burned spot or whatever and take off again, those cases have almost completely disappeared. And the abductions, you know, the abductions are a bit of an anomaly in the sense that a lot of people wouldn't report them on standard UFO report forms, of course, because they didn't seem to be the right kind. So we may not have a good handle on exactly who is seeing things. But, you know, there are a lot of groups that spend a lot of time talking with one another. There's experiencer groups, as they're called, where people get together and talk about the, you know, the types of experiences they've had interacting with apparent aliens. Yeah, you know, we don't normally get those as part of the survey. From time to time, we do get reports, but those tend to be a special animal all to themselves, and it's difficult to say how many there are. We do know people do report them, because from time to time we do get some stats, but hard to say.
0: And before we move on to Bigfoot and lake monsters in our second segment together, we better spend a couple of minutes on the Falcon Lake incident, because, you know, as UFO incidents go, that is, you know, Roswell's at the top, I guess. But, you know, Falcon Lake is pretty high up there when it comes to famous UFO encounters.
14: Absolutely. And I would say it's probably one of the best cases, not just in Canada, but anywhere, because it really has all the elements where you have a fellow who, you know, had encountered a UFO, touched it, got burned by it, injured. We have medical records. The RCMP investigated. The Air Force investigated. The United States Air Force came up to investigate. And we have documentation coming out the Yahoo for that particular case. So it is one of the best. And interestingly enough, I was just in Falcon Lake over the anniversary weekend, 59 years since it happened, 1967. And there was an event out there at the hotel where I talked about not just Falcon Lake, but the fact that in the area, and this leads directly into what we're going to be talking about in the next segment, but there have been Sasquatch sightings in and around Falcon Lake, and of course a lake monster or two. So, you know, it's a real hotbed of unusual weirdness out here in Manitoba.
0: Well, and a lot of times this stuff is connected, right? You might see orbs where Bigfoot are sighted, so there's always sort of a connection, an underlying connection, it seems, to a lot of this weird stuff. Just quickly, 30-second answer if you can. Are we going to see disclosure, as they call it, anytime soon? You know, Donald Trump said, we're going to release a whole bunch of UFO files. They did. A lot of it had been released before. New stuff wasn't all that significant. Is disclosure something that will just never happen, and we'll just continue to get these dribs and drabs, Chris?
14: Well, Donald Trump is being described as the disclosure president, but I haven't seen anything disclosure-ish. We've had, like you say, we have these videos and some files which have been released, which most of which we'd actually seen before. If disclosure means, you know, we're going to find out the truth and who's pulling the strings and who has all the documentation and where the alien bodies are, doesn't seem like we're going to be getting that anytime soon.
0: Yeah. Chris Rakowski is with us. Hal knows the guy's going to take a quick break. When we come back, Lake Monsters and Bigfoot with Chris Rakowski next on CJOB.
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13: 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Weather.
22: There is a yellow warning. We got a lot of heat today, including mainly sunny skies today. A very windy afternoon. High of 34 will feel like 39 tonight, partly cloudy. 30% chance of showers overnight with a risk of thunderstorms. A low of 23. Tomorrow, cloudy, still a chance of rain in the morning, then becoming a mix of sun and clouds, risk of thunderstorms in the morning as well. A high of 26, then down to a low of 13 overnight. Tuesday, showers, high of 28. Wednesday, showers, and a high of 23. Right now, it's 27 degrees outside 680 CJOB.
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0: Welcome back. We're talking to Chris Rutkowski, science writer, weirdologist. We've talked UFOs, and now we're going to move to Bigfoot and lake monsters. Bigfoot, Chris, what do you make of this? I go back and forth on this one.
14: Well, yeah, me too, because, you know, from a scientific perspective, it's very unlikely that something like this could exist without a lot more proof, a lot more, I don't know, bones, bodies, whatever. And yet the sightings persist. You know, we've had, several dozen reports just here in Manitoba. Not, you know, never mind the Pacific Northwest where they're supposed to live. But, you know, we've had cases here, and there have been reports just over the past several months from, of all places, like Ohio, Missouri, you know, all that sort of stuff. So, you know, there are continuing reports of strange hominids popping up all over the place.
0: Give me a recent Bigfoot sighting in Manitoba that sticks in your head.
14: Well, the one that I really am fascinated about, this goes back, 10, 20 years or so. It's relatively recent, but a woman was driving near the Lily Pond. Now, the people who in the White Shell, you may know where this is. It's actually marked as the Lily Pond. It's just north of West Hawk Lake on the way as you get towards some of the other lake areas. And she was coming around a bend as she was driving north, and it was pouring rain, just absolutely pouring rain. And as she came around a bend, and on the one side of her is the Lily Pond Lake. On the other side of her is a sheer rock face that actually goes up, I don't know, 20, 30, 40, 50 feet, something like that. And she had to apply the brakes because this big, hairy thing just walked right in front of her and applied the brakes. She actually had to brake so hard that her head hit the steering wheel. She eventually had to get some medical attention. But she had insisted, you know, this thing was, you know, 10, 12 feet high, hair all over the place, just it was a really, because it was so wet, it was just matted all the way down, and it just rolled right across the road, and, you know, there's really nothing there. I mean, the lake on one side and a rock face. Where did the heck this thing come from? Did it clamber down the rock face heading for the lake or the other way around? We don't know, but, you know, that happened, you know, not that too far away and not that long ago.
0: Interesting theory that I think has become more popular about Bigfoot is the fact that potentially, maybe, it's an interdimensional creature, right? And you know, you would think that if this big thing is out there and the numbers that, you know, based on the sightings, there would have to be many of them, nobody ever finds a carcass, no remains, none of that stuff. Obviously, they find prints and things like that, and little, you know, tufts of hair that are stuck on trees that might be from a Bigfoot. But the interdimensional theory is an interesting one, you know, if your mind is willing to go there.
14: Absolutely. And most scientists would say, oh, that doesn't really make any sense. We don't really know
0: right. What
14: other, you know, other dimensions would look like or how they would manifest. But it is true that there does seem to be some, I don't know, mystical or spiritual aspect to the Bigfoot and the Sasquatch, because even First Nations, I was in a sweat lodge a number of years ago near Fort Alexander, and you know, one of the spirit animals is a Sasquatch, because it has some powers and it has some relationship to nature and connects us to the universe. So, you know, there is that connection, and we can't, you know, completely ignore and dismiss that type of thing, because, you know, it is a sacred animal.
0: Mm-hmm. Lake monsters. Let's get to our final subject here. I think this one interests me the most because, I guess because, you know, oceans and large lakes like Lake Manitoba and Lake Winnipeg, largely undiscovered or uncharted, I guess is a better way to put it. And so I think you look at the lake or you look at the ocean and you think, well, maybe there's something down there. So, and here in Manitoba, we have multiple lake monsters, actually, if you believe lore and legend.
14: Yeah, and I was quite surprised at that, too. When I first started looking into these types of things to find, I mean, people probably know Ogopogo, which is the cousin of the Loch Ness Monster that's supposed to live in Lake Okanagan.
0: Right.
14: But Manitoba has Manapogo, and it was supposed to be in not just Lake Manitoba, but also Lake Winnipeg Osis. And there have been a number of sightings. I remember years ago speaking to a master angler who had seen a strange thing. He said that he was fishing in, I think it was Lake Winnipeg Osis, and this thing that came out of the water, like a head on a long neck, and surfaced and passed by his boat. And he says, you know, it wasn't a moose, it wasn't a sturgeon, it wasn't anything he's ever seen. And he's a master angler, and he's been fishing for, you know, 30, 40 years. So what do you do with cases like that? And, of course, Westhawk Lake is supposed to have Winnipego. Now, whether it's in there or not, I don't know. But it's a very deep lake. I wouldn't be surprised if there's some cave down there where there's some very strange creatures. But, you know, it's a Westhawk Lake is used by scuba divers for training. And you'd think the bottom would have been explored fairly well. But, you know, like you say, there's a lot of strange stuff down there.
0: Yeah. And I don't know about in lakes in Manitoba. But, you know, certainly in the oceans or, you know, Loch Ness is big enough, deep enough that, you know, maybe some crazy creature, some prehistoric type creature from the past continues to live in small numbers. I guess that's possible.
14: Well, not only that, but even in the Red River. In fact, there's a classic photograph from dating back to, I don't know, 1910, 1920, something like that. Where a sturgeon 15 feet long. Now, just imagine 15 feet long. I'm not going to translate that in the metric, but that was caught in the Roseau River, just near the mouth of the Red River. And that's, you know, that's a river that flows right through Winnipeg. So there might be some very large things floating just next to you as you're sitting by the dock at St. Andrews.
0: Well, and I wonder, you know, you talk about the angler that said they saw something. I often think about that locally anyhow. Is it just a sturgeon? Because they can be huge. And, you know, people that maybe aren't familiar with what a sturgeon looks like, they might see that thing in the water and think that is a, you know, that's a lake monster.
14: It could be. But like I say, in the case of the master angler, he said this thing came out of the water with a long neck and the head on the
0: yeah,
14: the neck.
0: Right.
14: Sturgeon don't do that. You know, they roll over on their bellies to sun, but they don't, you know, they wouldn't do necessarily that. So it's hard to tell exactly what some people were seeing.
0: Well, Chris, you are my guy when it comes to weird stuff like UFOs and Bigfoot and Lake Monster. What's on your radar that maybe I haven't heard of yet?
14: In terms of weirdness?
0: Yeah.
14: Boy, you know, there's also the whole paranormal, ghosts and you know, hauntings and all that sort of stuff we can get into in another show.
0: Yeah.
14: I myself am going to be, I have a new book that's coming out in July and talking about what the Canadian government knows about UFOs and UAP, kind of. And I think that Canada has been ahead of the United States in many ways. And, so I think, you know, people don't really know as much as they should about what Canada has been doing and what the Canadian government has been doing.
0: Yeah, you're absolutely right about that. I mean, compared to the U.S., Canada is much further ahead in sharing information about what people see in the sky. Absolutely.
14: Absolutely. And, you know, Canada's partnered with NORAD, with the United States. A lot of discussion about defense. And, you know, it was over Canada when the United States jets, commanded by a Canadian, of all things, you know, shot down these balloons or whatever they were over the Yukon and off Lake Huron. So, you know, there's a relationship there. And, you know, the Canadian government and military has been tracking these things just like the Americans. And we do know a lot more about that.
0: Chris, we'll do this again soon. Thanks.
14: Absolutely. Bye.
0: Science writer, weirdologist Chris Rutkowski joining me here on Hal Knows a Guy. That's it for another Sunday. Enjoy the rest of your weekend. Bye-bye.
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8: 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But as things heat up, scammers are trying to cash in. Scammers cost Canadians billions each year, according to reporting from Stand Against Scams, which also found in a recent survey that more than half of Canadians are worried about being scammed while making event and travel plans. 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

0: technology. Prime Minister Mark Carney says that will come later.
1: Under our strategy, the government will introduce new legislation, regulations, and standards to protect your data, your privacy, your children. We will modernize Canada's privacy laws and online safety legislation, ensuring that they are fit for an AI-driven world. We will expand Canada's AI Safety Institute with advanced research to evaluate AI models and to track emerging risks.
0: Carney was pressed by reporters on if those new regulations could risk inflaming trade tensions with the U.S. and possibly impact trade talks this summer. Here's what he said.
1: We view this as fundamental and straightforward. Does that mean there aren't important roles in the Canadian AI ecosystem for U.S.-based AI companies? No, of course. There are important roles today, and we benefit, Canadians benefit from them. But we will make the laws here, and we will also grow our capacity here, our physical compute capacity, if I can put it that way, so that we can protect Canadians, yes.
0: To get some insight and reaction to this new strategy, we're joined by Jeremy Harris. Jeremy is the co-founder of Gladstone AI, an AI national security company. They work with security specialists at Anthropic and OpenAI. Jeremy, a lot in this strategy, at least so it appears, to empower the economy, to allow people to engage, not on the surface, despite it being one of the pillars, a lot, it seems, to protect Canadians. Your reaction?
2: Yeah, I think, you know, a lot of people have sort of flagged that as an issue with the early draft that was leaked to CBC a little while ago. That issue seems to have persisted in this document. Look, I mean, the document itself has pluses and minuses. They both reflect this really awkward position that Canada's in, and frankly, that every other country in the world besides the US and China are in with respect to AI. You know, the cold hard truth is you get smarter AI systems by having more AI computing power, right? Like more data centers, more energy to fuel them, more advanced AI chips, scale, basically. And the cost of playing that game at high scale is just higher than any other country besides the US can play. We're talking hundreds of billions of dollars of annual infrastructure spend. And if you can't marshal those resources, then you just can't compete at the frontier. And that's a serious problem. You know, on the safety side, there's one aspect of it here. We're increasingly looking at AI systems that have, well, I mean, it sounds wild to say, but this is just the mundane reality right now, that are moving towards weapon of mass destruction-like capabilities. You know, we've been talking about this for 6 years. It's now a case that the White House has an executive order they've just come out with yesterday or the day before saying, hey, you know, we got to start treating these as essentially the kind of cyber pseudo super weapons that they're clearly becoming. And there are now calls to do similar things on bioweapon risk without influence over the true frontier of AI and the scale of spend that's required. The frank reality is Canada doesn't get a say. And so this is Canada being in an awkward spot. It's not the government not doing its job. It's just an economic reality. We'd love to have a voice in how the kind of technology and space evolves, but we lack the resources to play the part we want to play that matters most. You know, we have to find a way to marshal the resources we have to have the impact we can. And so, you know, looking at this $500 million Canadian Tech Growth Fund, that's actually like the right play, right? You're looking at a way to fund startups that could become bigger companies to accelerate that growth, the government having an equity interest in them. Equity is the thing that buys in this space the kind of scale you need. And the focus on government as an anchor customer for these startups, which came through in the document, that's really good. Again, I mean, the challenge of scale comes up, right? When we talk about how much is OpenAI, is Anthropic spending on compute, just, you know, in the next year, you're talking hundreds of billions, and this is a $500 million commitment, right, one time. In the same way, this, like, world-leading public supercomputer by 2031, excuse me. Ironically, that's my Roomba going off there. So that's the world we live in. But we've got this world-leading public supercomputer that's being pitched, right, by 2031. Think about scale for a minute, right? The pitch here is we will have an 850-megawatt computer by 2030, or supercomputing cluster. Okay, those numbers don't mean anything to the average person. Understandable. All you need to know is at scale in the US, you're looking at 10 times that being ready in half the time by 2028. So we're looking
0: Jeremy,
2: at like
0: can I
2: 10
0: just
2: times,
0: just interrupt yeah. here for a sec, because I keep hearing you on scaling. I come from the business world.

0: totally get it. You got to scale to compete often. But if we're focusing so much of our energy on scaling and everybody else is doing the same thing, mm-hmm. how do we protect? How do we ensure? Or is it just a race and whoever wins the race sets the rules at the end?
1: The cold hard truth is that the economics and the technical reality of AI is that scale seems to win. Like, that is just the truth. And so the question then becomes, what can we do to have a say mm-hmm. in the scaling story that's unfolding south of the border, right? So that would be my very cynical take. And this document does address that, right? So they've actually added some provisions here to proactively work with leading AI companies in the U.S. where it's possible to kind of put Canadian interests forward. This especially includes things like national security threats in the area of cyber, which is really good. That's something, you know, that did not have to show up here. And it shows a commitment to sort of very pragmatic approach to this, despite the obvious political interest in making this a national strategy.
0: Jeremy, let me jump in here. Yeah. Sorry to be rude, but we're running out of time. And I want to ask this question. Does anybody have a concept of how to protect until the race is done? But the race is never done because it's technology. So are we just trust through the scaling exercise that somebody will have good intentions and all will be fine? What do we as citizens need to do, Jeremy?
1: Well, there's one point of leverage Canada does have, and that's energy, right? The U.S. is facing an energy crisis on AI specifically. We have about 7 gigawatts of power just sitting in Alberta. We could be offering it with conditions, with strings right. attached to U.S. hyperscalers to use. That's one way we could affect that trajectory.
0: All right. We will have to leave it there. Got to have you on again. Fascinating stuff. The race to scale is what I'm taking away from this, as I'm sure the rest of the audience is, and we'll watch this with great curiosity and perhaps concern. Jeremy Harris, the co-founder of Gladstone AI and AI National Security Company, thank you for your time today.
1: Thanks so much, John.
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3: 680 CJOB. Weather.
4: There is a yellow warning in effect. It's hot today. Going up to a high of 34, will feel like 39, windy too, 50 gusting to 70 this afternoon. Tonight, partly cloudy, 30% chance of showers overnight with a risk of thunderstorms that will extend into tomorrow, a low of 23, still very windy. Tomorrow, cloudy, still that chance of rain, becoming a mix of sun and clouds in the afternoon, a high of 26 degrees. At night, clear and a low of 13. Tuesday, showers and a high of 28. More rain on Wednesday and a high of 23. Right now it is 31 degrees outside 680 CJOB.
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0: Welcome back. Tim Powers in for Vashi. Well, we've had AI. We have talked about Mark Carney and his caucus management. Now we're going to talk about an issue that is could potentially have a huge impact on Eastern Canada. A looming strike by Marine Atlantic. Marine Atlantic is a government-run Crown corporation that provides a ferry service between Nova Scotia and Newfoundland and Labrador. Massive amounts of people and goods run through that particular ferry service. It is a lifeline to the province of Newfoundland and Labrador. It is vital to Nova Scotia. And for a historical perspective, it was part and parcel of the terms of union between Canada and Newfoundland and Labrador. We are now at a place, as the just busy tourism gets underway, that a potential strike looms. last month, Unifor, the union that represents the workers, ended their conciliated talks with Marine Atlantic. The negotiations involved two bargaining units of key workers. At the time, the union indicated that it had filed an application with the Canadian Industrial Relations Board to determine what, if any, services could be deemed essential in the event of a strike. The union claims the company's response relied on outdated conditions that do not reflect current operation. Conciliation expires on Monday following a 21-day cooling-off period. A possible strike or lockout is looming. To talk about this and the importance of it to Eastern Canada, but particularly Newfoundland and Labrador, we're joined by the Premier of Newfoundland and Labrador, Premier Tony Wakeham. Premier, you and I know Marine Atlantic well, but perhaps for the national audience, be helpful for you to explain the importance of the ferry service to not just our economy, but Atlantic Canada's economy.
5: Absolutely. I mean, let's start with the constitutional obligation. When we joined Confederation, this was the this is our highway, our connection to mainland Canada. It is the primary means of which we transport essentially supplies, goods, and people between Newfoundland and Labrador and mainland Canada. And its uninterrupted operation is fundamental to the health and safety and well-being of residents, as well as the economic viability of industries across our province.
0: And certainly it is, as you say, the highway through which goods move every day to our province, food and the like, to make sure that people also have the ability to feed themselves. Premier, you have heard a lot from all manner of industry associations, tourism, the business community. What are they saying to you and what are they hoping will happen?
5: Well, any disruption, any slowdown is going to have significant impact on Newfoundland and Labrador. If anything, we need more capacity for Marine Atlantic, not less. And so when you think about the tourism sector, for example, what the travel that's booked on Marine Atlantic for this summer, I mean, it's already full. Mm-hmm. But then when you take into account our fishing industry, all of, you know, our crab, our lobster, or other products that are being shipped out through Marine Atlantic right now, that would have a huge impact on their industries. When we think about the food supply, you know, we all recognize we're not self-sufficient in food, and we'd love to be, but we're not. So we rely heavily on food being fresh food and vegetables and other products being shipped in directly into our province through Marine Atlantic. And we have seen what happens when Marine Atlantic services are canceled even for a few days because of weather. And it doesn't take long for shelves to empty. And mm-hmm. most businesses these days do not carry a large quantity of inventory. They rely on the ability of delivery and service and goods being able to move. And so that's why this Marine Atlantic is such an important part of our province.
0: And again, it may be obvious to you and I, as we are Newfoundlanders and Labradorians, but there aren't other options to move, well, there's one private option, but there aren't other significant options to replace lost Marine Atlantic service. It is not feasible, correct, to assume that air service alone or other private shipping could replicate what Marine Atlantic does.
5: No, not at all. And that's the challenge we have here. And when we look at Marine Atlantic's capacity, we look at the challenges we have now with capacity with Marine Atlantic and looking to have more capacity. That's a reflection of the demand for that service. And it is critical that this service be maintained as essential. And there was a reason why it was set up as essential. I believe that reason is still valid today. And it needs to be, that needs to happen, and we can't afford that not to be an essential service for our province. I recognize the right of union workers, and they deserve to be paid well. They deserve a good contract. But when we find ourselves in situations that where a service is deemed essential, then I think the onus is on the federal government to make sure that Marine Atlantic gets back to the table and they come up with some process that allows the workers of Marine Atlantic to get a fair and equitable settlement, but allows this service to be maintained.
0: Now, you had the federal finance minister, François-Philippe Champagne. He was in Newfoundland and Labrador this week for the big energy conference, Energy NL. But you had the opportunity to brief him and speak to him about Marine Atlantic, though he is not the minister responsible for this. He's a significantly important minister in the Carney government. What did you hear from him, Premier, about what the federal government is hoping to do here?
5: Well, I certainly think he recognized the seriousness of the situation, the impact that it would have on the island part of our province, and was prepared to go back to Ottawa and talk with his colleagues and to find out what type of resolutions they can come up with. But as you noticed in your comments there, or said in your comments, you know, this is, time is moving here. So this is not something that we can think about. This is something that we got to get at, and there's an urgency to this, and that's the thing we're trying to impose here. I think you've heard that urgency, that sense of urgency in the voices of all of the people in the province of Newfoundland and Labrador, whether they be in the tourism industry or in the food distribution industry or in our seafood industries or anything. You've heard that urgency. We've even heard municipalities talk about how they get some of their supplies that they need in terms of their maintaining their water systems. Mm-hmm. So there's a sense of urgency here to get this resolved.
0: Last one for you, Premier. We got about 90 seconds here, and that is tourism. I think any Canadian who's listening to us today has at some point in time seen one of our tourism ads for the province of Newfoundland and Labrador. We get a ton of tourists. Yes, they fly in, but many, many, many drive in. How deleterious is this that we're getting pretty close to the full tourism swarm and this isn't resolved? Because I have to imagine it is impacting people thinking about, well, I'll book somewhere else. How concerned are you about tourism?
5: Very concerned, because you're absolutely right. Because people who have booked already, people who are thinking about coming, you know, when we think about this and people read about this in the papers, are they concerned about whether or not they're actually going to be able to travel to Newfoundland and Labrador? If they come to Newfoundland and Labrador, are they going to get back home when they plan to get back on their return trips? There is a lot of issues here. And that's why I say this is an urgent matter that can't simply wait for a process to go through. The federal government needs to get Marine Atlantic and their workers back at a table, and this issue needs to get resolved and a process put in place that respects the rights of workers, but also clearly keeps identifying Marine Atlantic as an essential service. And, you know, one of the options that I am looking at is if this has to go to a court, so I'm looking at pursuing intervener status on that. This is too important for the province of Newfoundland and Labrador not to have this urgency about it.
0: All right, got to leave it there. Premier Wakeham, thanks for making the time today and sharing the story nationally. Appreciate it.
5: Thank you very much, Tim. Bye.
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4: Good afternoon. I'm Ross Levitan. Superstar captain of the Edmonton Oilers, Connor McDavid, has tied Wayne Gretzky for the most Ted Lindsay Awards in NHL history. The NHL's Players Association votes on this to award to the most outstanding player in the National Hockey League. And for the fifth time, that was Connor McDavid. His 138 points led the National Hockey League this season. Incredible, incredible stuff. Alexander Zverev had an unbelievable morning. He got the victory at the French Open. For Zverev, it is just another piece of the climb as he looks to become one of the best in the world. Speaking of best in the world, the Blue Jays were almost that last year, losing in the World Series while they're taking on the Baltimore Orioles at home. That game is in the top of the fourth inning, and we are still looking for our first run. The score 0-0 in that one. An Iran soccer team arrived in Mexico today for training ahead of the World Cup before their three group matches in the United States later this month. The team's participation, jointly hosted by the U.S., Mexico, and Canada, has been complicated by the Iran war. Problems with processing visas earlier led Iran to move its training base from Tucson, Arizona, to Tijuana, Mexico, which is on the border with California. I'm Ross Levitan. That's Sports 680 CJOB.
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4: Global news at 1:30. I'm Ross Levitan. Prime Minister Mark Carney is heading to Europe on Thursday to have stops in Ireland and France for the G7 summit.
7: This year's G7 gathering was delayed by a day due to festivities for Flag Day and U.S. President Donald Trump's birthday in the United States. France says the focus of the summit will be on reducing global inequalities, while Carney's office says he'll be positioning Canada as the reliable partner in a period of global uncertainty. Carleton University professor Fenn Osler-Hampson says the real discussions at the summit will happen when Trump is out of the room and revolve around how the leaders handle the unpredictable president. Before the summit, Carney will be meeting with political and business leaders in Paris and Dublin to advance trade ties with the European economies. Craig Lord, The Canadian Press, Ottawa.
4: Some Canadian travelers are looking to electric vehicles as a way to steer clear of gas stations and higher fuel prices that are expected this summer. Turo Canada Vice President Basim El Rahimi says EV bookings at peer-to-peer rental marketplaces have jumped significantly in May from a year ago.
8: So we've seen an 80% increase in EV bookings across Canada, which is for over the same period, which is really seen as an indicator of people trying to avoid or offset some of these incredibly high gas prices that we're experiencing today.
4: Demand for hybrids at Turo was also up, which El Rahibi says shows customers are looking for fuel efficient options in general. And Israel has struck Beirut's southern suburbs without warning, killing two people and injuring several others. The strike comes days after a ceasefire agreement in Washington went into effect, and despite a U.S. request not to attack the Lebanon capital. Tehran has warned that an attack on Beirut would renew full-scale war across the region, and now Iran's powerful parliament speaker has hinted at retaliation. Israel says the strikes were in retaliation for the Iranian-backed Hezbollah firing at Northern Israel. Global News Time, 1:31. 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
4: Mainly sunny skies with a yellow warning for heat. Yes, it's going up to 34, feeling like 39 today. It's extreme wind as well. 50 gusting to 70 this afternoon. Going to stay windy into the evening with partly cloudy skies. A 30% chance of rain overnight with a risk of thunderstorms. A low of 23. Tomorrow, that chance of rain continues, then becoming a mix of sun and clouds in the afternoon. High of 26, then down to a low of 13 overnight. Tuesday, showers, high of 28. Wednesday, showers, high of 23. Right now, it is 31 degrees. Outside 680 CJOB.
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0: Tim Powers sitting in for Vashi Capellos. Well, Canada's big city mayors are calling on the federal government to do something about the state of downtowns. under the title of Reframing the Downtown Crisis, a Nation-Building Conversation. Here to talk to us about that is the mayor of Ottawa, Mayor Mark Sutcliffe. I'm going to call you Mark because I've known you for a long time.
11: Mark, I think I've interviewed you maybe 100 times, and you've interviewed me maybe 2 or 3 times.
0: Yeah, I'm way behind. Yeah. So it's the hello, Yoda. I'm but your student. Mark, tell us what this initiative is about and what it's trying to get at.
11: What it's trying to get at is this is a big moment for Canada, as we all know. This is a nation-building moment, and a lot of the conversation about how we're going to build the nation has been about our defense strategy. Mm-hmm. It's been about ports and pipelines and major infrastructure like that. And what we're saying as the mayors of Canada's largest cities is that it needs to be about our downtowns as well, our urban cores. Downtowns in Canada, including here in Ottawa and all the major cities across the country, have been struggling in the last few years. Since the pandemic, fewer people are coming downtown. We're dealing with bigger issues like homelessness, mm-hmm. the toxic drug crisis, mental health challenges, and we don't have the resources to tackle those on our own as municipalities. We need help from the federal government, and we need a partnership around areas like infrastructure and housing and healthcare, public transit, public safety, all of those areas, so that our downtowns are vibrant and producing big results for the economy at this nation-building moment.
0: In the past, FCM, one of the things they've been very successful about advocating for, and it's become a line item in federal budgets, is the gas tax. And that has provided a lot of revenue for infrastructure. What are you looking for now in terms of specific programs from the federal government?
11: A couple of different areas. Number one, you may have heard the parliamentary budget officer suggested that if the federal government's going to achieve its target of reducing homelessness by 50%, it needs to be spending $3.5 billion a year on that over the coming years. So we'd like to see that investment made. We would like to see a doubling of the Build Canada Strong Fund, which is the effectively what mm-hmm. replaced the gas tax, restoring the funding that was in the Canada Public Transit Fund. These are some of the initiatives. But most importantly, what I don't think it's just about asking for mm-hmm. money here and money there. It's asking for that partnership and that prioritizing of downtowns as the engine of our economy. You know, downtowns of our major urban centers represent less than 1% of all the land in Canada and more than 50% of our national economy. So they're vitally important.
0: When it comes to, you talked about drugs and policing activities, and certainly you and I are in Ottawa. It is true across every major city. We hear more about crime. We hear more about drug dependency and the challenges with all of that. There's provincial responsibility in there too. What are you hoping to see when it comes to dealing with addiction and dealing with the need for more police officers in Ottawa, where you and I are today, for example? There's ads on the radio about the provincial government's investment in policing, talking about how that's going to make us safer. What are you looking for?
11: We've been investing in policing here in Ottawa as well. Yep. We've hired hundreds more police officers, and we have opened up more resources in the downtown core in particular to address those issues. You know, Tim, when cities were created, and at the time of Confederation, which is when this whole partnership between the three levels yep. of government was constructed, nobody imagined the challenges we'd be facing in 2026, like the toxic drug crisis and the mental health challenges we're facing. Cities are forced to deal with these, and obviously we want to deal with them, we want to contribute, but we don't have the resources to do that. So what we need is for the other levels of government to treat this as a healthcare crisis, not just as a policing issue or a social services issue. The toxic drug crisis is a healthcare crisis. And if we're responding at the local level with dollars that are going towards policing and community services, it's simply not enough. We have to look at it as a health crisis.
0: We just went through a federal economic statement. I assume this is a bill to the federal budget in the fall. Is that the political strategy that's at play here, to talk about it now in hopes the federal government will act then?
11: Absolutely. So on the funding side, yes. And beyond that, we want a partnership with the federal government to resolve these issues and to work together on that. And to, again, that's why I want to frame this, and on all the other mayors want to frame this as a nation-building opportunity. It's not just pouring money into a problem. And I know that's, you know, at budget time, there's a lot of requests that come in. We need money for this. We need money for that. This is a nation-building opportunity. Just as we were investing in pipelines, just as we are investing in defense, just as we are investing in our ports, in a stronger Canadian economy. Investing in our downtowns is an opportunity to build a stronger, more sovereign economy going forward.
0: Well, Ottawa is a unique case. You have a large territory which you represent. A significant part of it, yes, is downtown, but you have rural areas. You have suburban areas that are almost rural. What do you say, and what did the mayor say to constituents in those parts of their cities who may not feel like they're getting attention?
11: We have to solve all of the issues we're facing across the city of Ottawa and across all the major cities in the country. I think when I talk to residents of Ottawa, even if they don't live downtown or work downtown, they still understand and care about downtown Ottawa and the issues we're grappling with. People like to come downtown and go out for a meal or go to a show, attend a concert, walk around on a Sunday morning. People like coming downtown, and they don't like seeing visible issues of social disorder. They don't like seeing people who are suffering through toxic drug issues. They want those people to be helped. And so, you know, we're all in this together. And I think we can all agree that no city can be strong, and the suburbs can't flourish, and the rural parts of Ottawa can't flourish if we don't also have a strong downtown.
0: I think in any of the major cities, one of the big frustrations, and you and I were joking about this earlier, is infrastructure. And this is part and parcel of what you're trying to address. There is the immediate frustration people experience, as in the case you and I both have children in sports. If you drive from one end of the city of Ottawa to the other on a weeknight, you could be an hour and a half, 2 hours in the car. That is not going to be fixed quickly. How do you manage expectations around this, Mark? Because if you are successful in getting some return, it's going to take years to change how traffic flows, how trains work or don't work. What do you say to the expectation aspect of this?
11: Infrastructure is critically important right now, and you're right. We need to make those investments. Just to give you an example, the population of Ottawa right now is about 1.1 million. When I was a teenager, when I was my own son's age, it was about 500,000. Now we're forecasting that the population of Ottawa will grow by 500,000 in the next 25 years. That's the entire size of the city when I was a teenager 40 years ago. So we're going to see a lot of growth, and we need the infrastructure to support that growth. We need better roads and sidewalks. We need more community centers and libraries and swimming pools and hockey rinks, more parks and recreation, and more public transit. So we're investing in that here in Ottawa. It takes time, but we're investing it, and we need, again, you know, earlier this week, as you know, Tim, I was at an announcement where the federal and provincial governments talked about infrastructure funding for the province of Ontario. We're here in Ottawa, we're going to fight to get the biggest share of that infrastructure funding as possible to pay for that growth.
0: Do you feel the Carney government understands your predicament and is prepared to do something about it?
11: I think the Carney government has been very open to listening to municipalities. And I've had a good working relationship with Prime Minister Carney since he became Prime Minister just over a year ago. We talk regularly about these issues. I know, you know, it's always a matter of priorities. There are competing priorities. It's tough to get the attention of the federal government, but I think they understand the importance of downtowns to the future of our country and the future of our economy. And again, I think that's why we're putting it in their language rather than in our own. This is a nation-building opportunity. The Prime Minister wants to build a stronger Canada. This is an opportunity to do that.
0: Yeah, cities, as many of your peers argue, are the engine of the economy, though there may be some who disagree with that. Mayor Mark Sutcliffe, appreciate the time. By the way, how did I do? Did I do okay?
11: Great job, Tim.
0: Thank you.
11: Always good to see you.
0: Good to see you. That is Mayor Mark Sutcliffe talking about push being made by FCM for more investment in big cities and the central role that they play.
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9: 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I'm Christian O'Mell. And Friday night, pregame coverage begins at 6:30, followed by the play-by-play just after 7 o'clock.
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4: Mainly sunny skies with a yellow warning for heat. Yes, it's going up to 34, feeling like 39 today. It's extreme wind as well. 50 gusting to 70 this afternoon. Going to stay windy into the evening with partly cloudy skies, a 30% chance of rain overnight with a risk of thunderstorms, a low of 23. Tomorrow, that chance of rain continues, then becoming a mix of sun and clouds in the afternoon. High of 26, then down to a low of 13 overnight. Tuesday, showers, high of 28. Wednesday, showers, high of 23. Right now, it is 31 degrees. Outside 680 CJOB.
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0: Dan Riskin, of course, joins us for this segment, CTV Science Technology Specialist. Dan, when I saw this topic and the word we're about to discuss, oh, did I get giddy, because I love this word. What is the word? Well, we'll get to it in a second. We're going to talk about how Airbnb listings and the language used can affect bookings, and it's all around puffery. Do explain, puffery. Dan, puffery.
22: Puffery. I thought it had something to do with puffins, and so that's what drew me in. I love a puffin.
0: They poop a lot, so it fits this case.
22: They do. They can really launch their poop. They can projectile poop, which is one of the best things about them, and I'm glad we've taken the conversation there instead of getting to the task at hand. Were you familiar with the term puffery, or do you just think it sounds funny?
0: No. In the East, where I'm from, we use the word puffery a lot, along with expletives, when we're challenging somebody's credibility. So I've grown up with the word puffery, so I'm delighted we're taking it national, Dan.
22: Oh, well, listen, I look forward to your definition of puffery. I will tell you how it's defined in this particular study. Puffery is stuff that you say about your product that isn't really defensible. Like, if I say that, Tim, you are the most spectacular host, how do you define that, right? It's a nice thing to say about you, but like if someone listened to your show and said he wasn't spectacular and then took us to court and said, yep, you said he was going to be spectacular, he's not spectacular, you'd say there's no definition of spectacular. And you know, there's also, if you have an Airbnb, there's no definition of charming, mm-hmm, there's no definition of jaw-dropping, luxurious, stunning. Like, there are all these words you can use that don't actually mean anything, but they kind of hint at something, but they're great because nobody's going to sue you for not meeting the, if you say it's a three bedroom and then it's not a three bedroom, you can get sued. But if you say it's stunning, well, nobody's going to come after you. So these words, this, yeah, puffery, it turns out to be, this was a looking at Airbnb listings to see if it actually has any influence on anything. And it turns out if you're listing your Airbnb, you should be using puffery because one, it does increase the number of people that will book your place. It increases the number of bookings you have. If it's in the description, any kind of puffery or the use of exclamation marks, stuff like that, just that enthusiasm. But it does not increase the requests for a refund. So it doesn't actually raise people's expectations, which is exactly what you want. You don't want people to expect more. You just want them to like it more. And so it seems to have that effect. And so the legal defense that you can't sue people over puffery is defended by this finding because it turns out people's expectations were not shifted at all when that puffery was introduced to the listing. So, you know, this is what you can do now thanks to... thanks to AI, you can look through all those listings and see whether it's puffery or whether it's actually a description of the place and do that. And so they were able to look at 200,000 of these things.
0: Wow.
22: But that's where we're at. So now I want to know what puffery means in your world.
0: Oh, well, no. Well, first of all, people would tell you you were full of puff and excrement if you told me I was the best host ever. But you are not, Dan. But puffery in my world, oh, it's very similar, very similar. A little overblown in terms of linguistic, in terms of credential. It's exactly the same. Again, it's better when we do use the foul descriptors, but I don't know if this is foul. Frozen ice man used to make sourdough. I'm not sure I'd want that bread. Tell me about that, Dan.
22: I am with you. So it turns out, like, the whole idea behind sourdough is that you like get either a starter that somebody gives you their yeast colony and you use that to make your dough and it rises, or you put out some flour with water and yeast from the environment colonizes it. And I did that during the pandemic. That's where I got my starter from. And I had lots of good sourdough going. But you also get, like, there's a guy who got yeast out of his beard. Like, just, you know, there's yeast everywhere in the environment. And he made, I think he made a beer out of it. And I'm like, I want no part of that beer. Your beard yeast is disgusting. So listen, beard yeast is nothing compared to this. This is Ötzi the Iceman, who's like a 5,300-year-old guy that was found in a glacier. He's like frozen caveman lawyer from Saturday Night Live. But he's real. Maybe you've seen a picture of him. He's got one arm sort of across his chest. So if you ever see a mummy with his arm across his chest, that's Ötzi the Iceman.
0: Ötzi,
22: and,
0: okay.
22: So he turned up in a glacier in like 1991 and he was quickly run off to a museum's freezer. He's been kept below zero ever since. And people in this study were doing swabs of the different microbiota inside his gut and also on his skin. Ugh. And they found some like bacteria, which is interesting because they're different from the bacteria that are in our guts today. So that's all very cool. But then yeast, they found yeast on this guy. And the study does some stuff to look at why the yeast is interesting and where it comes from and all that stuff. But the really interesting piece of it is that they took that yeast and they then made sourdough out of it and ate it. Ugh. And they say it's pretty good. And I don't know if I would do that. Would you try sourdough that was made from the yeast from a frozen iceman?
0: Excuse me while I run to the bathroom and barf. I mean, why don't we go fry an egg on the sidewalk today because it's going to be 30 degrees. We get the same level of bacterial delight, I'm sure. Oh, all right. I got to move away from Ötzi to robots. The perfect robot has 20 legs, Dan? Why?
22: Well, so this is a robot that was, I mean, what is the perfect robot? It depends on what you want to do with it. If you want to scare people, the Terminator is the perfect robot. But if you want to drive around on Mars, we've got robots that do that. Are they perfect? Clearly not. Their wheels are breaking and they fail after a while. Like, there's probably a better way to do this. And so scientists have gone back to the drawing board and they've used experiments in the computer where they say, like, go ahead, computer, come up with some ideas. And what they get at here is a symmetrical robot that can move just as easily in absolutely any direction. And with those instructions, the computer came up with a design that is basically, it looks like a sea urchin. It's like a ball with 20 legs, each pointing in a different direction, that can extend and like push out and then come back in. And it's also got an eyeball pointing in 20 different directions. And so this thing basically is very, very symmetrical, and it can move in any direction really easily. It figured out how to move on its own. They named it Argus because if you're familiar with Greek mythology, Argus was this character that had eyeballs all over his body. It's kind of like that. It's got 20 different eyeballs. But this thing sees in all directions, and it's there's no right way up or anything, and it just rolls along. It can go over bumpy surfaces. It can go through sand. It can go through wet surfaces. It doesn't care. It can be broken so that three of its legs are missing. It still works just fine. It can follow the leader. It can push a box. It can climb between two walls where it's jumping back and forth between them like Jackie Chan would. It's just like this kind of awesome robot, and its design is just optimizing symmetry to make it as symmetrical as possible in as many directions as possible. And they're saying that this is a really smart design, and the fact that it doesn't have a forward way to go kind of takes it out of the world that we're used to, with where things look like, you know, they have a front and a back and a head and a tail, and this takes it more into a multi-dimensional space like a sea urchin or a sea star or something like that, but in three dimensions instead of just two.
0: And I bet that robot is smart enough to know that the only way that it would engage in eating the yeast of Otzi was through pure puffery and not in reality. To tie it all together, Dan.
22: Wow, well done. Well done. And I thought they were disconnected topics, and here I was wrong this whole time. You really are the most spectacular host.
0: Watch out for the pump and excrement. It's flying fast and furious, buddy.
22: No, a little puffery never hurt anyone.
0: Well, a little puffery, but not a puff and poop. All right, Dan, great to talk with you. Thanks for joining us today.
22: Thank you.
0: All right, that was our Dan Riskin, CTV Science and Technology Specialist.
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4: Global news at 2 o'clock. I'm Ross Levitan. Heavy rain and strong winds expected today in the southwestern part of the province. Environment Canada meteorologist Jamie Colangelo says a tornado watch was issued in Westman and the Parkland areas yesterday, though southeastern Saskatchewan bore the brunt of the storm. He adds the region isn't quite out of the woods yet. There are severe thunderstorm watches in the same part of the province today as well.
31: There's a line of storms moving through the Mileta area, east of Mileta there. We will see redevelopment of storms later this afternoon. We're likely to see really large hail, high winds as well, and potentially tornadoes. So I can't say for certain, but we're likely to see a tornado watch issued again today.
4: That's on top of a yellow heat warning in place for much of southern Manitoba, including Winnipeg. Electric planes could be spotted overhead soon as this fall, changing how packages and people use air travel. ABC transportation correspondent Gio Benitez explains how it would work.
32: The Beta plane can travel more than 300 miles. Charging stations are already popping up all over the country, with more on the way. And there are two models, one to lift off and land vertically like a helicopter, and another to take off on a runway like a regular plane.
33: And it's not just Beta. There are several companies building electric aircraft. All are hoping for FAA certification in the coming year. Secretary of Transportation Sean Duffy testing the Beta planes out just last week.
4: UPS has ordered 150 of them for shipping packages, and other retailers have also expressed interest. Iran's soccer team has arrived in Mexico to prep for the World Cup, reporter Donna Warden reports.
34: The Iranian soccer team is in Mexico training for the World Cup. They had to move their training base from Tucson, Arizona to Tijuana along the border because of problems with processing visas during the Iran war. Iran defender Ehsan Hajsafi says in a video from FIFA that the team is finally happy to have arrived, but he criticizes soccer's governing body for some members of the team's entourage still lacking U.S. visas. Hajsafi asks FIFA why it took so long to issue the team visas and that they were issued only to players and a few members of the coaching staff. The team has matches in Los Angeles and Seattle later this month, and still waiting on visas are the Iranian Football Federation's Secretary General and its Vice President. I'm Donna Warder.
4: Global news time is 2:03. 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
4: There is a yellow warning in effect for extreme heat in southern Manitoba. Mainly sunny today, a high of 34. It's windy too, 50, gusting to 70 clicks this afternoon. Tonight, partly cloudy, 30% chance of showers overnight with a risk of thunderstorms and a low of 23, still super windy. Tomorrow, it'll be cloudy. It'll have a mix of sun and clouds in the afternoon, 30% chance of rain with a risk of thunderstorms, a high of 26, then at night, clear and a low of 13. Tuesday, showers and a high of 28. Right now, it is 31 degrees outside 680 CJOB.
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2: Tim Powers here in for Bashy Capellos this week, and welcome back to the Best of the Bashy Capello Show, where we take a look back at some of the top interviews and best moments from the past 5 days of news. It was a busy week end-to-end in the news business, and we covered a lot of ground on the show. Ahead this hour, Leger's latest federal polling shows the Liberal Party continuing to strengthen its position nationally, reaching 50% support among decided voters. This represents a 2-point increase since April and marks the highest level of support recorded by Leger for the Liberals since they first formed government in 2015. We'll speak with Leger Executive Vice President Andrew Enns about the latest numbers and what's driving public support for Mark Carney's government. More on the issue of AI in Canada. As the federal government released its national AI strategy, a new report is warning Canada is overly reliant on American big tech firms for cloud computing services. According to the Canadian Anti-Monopoly Project, Amazon, Google, and Microsoft control 85% of the cloud computing market in Canada. The report says this isn't only an issue for competition, it also has implications for Canadian AI sovereignty, a key priority of the federal government. We spoke with Curtis McCord, a policy analyst at the Canadian Anti-Monopoly Project and co-author of the report. And the trade file, it was back in the news in a big way this week, as Canada-U.S. Trade Minister Dominic LeBlanc traveled to Washington for a face-to-face meeting with his counterpart, United States Trade Representative Jameson Greer. LeBlanc had a positive tone coming out of that meeting, but just hours after the two spoke, the U.S. threatened a new 10% tariff. Vashi joined us to break down that high-profile meeting. You'll hear her analysis of where we stand on CUSMA negotiations as we look ahead at the July 1st deadline. And finally, we bring in our financial expert, John Klotz, for this week's Money Talk. You probably heard that Canada is now in a technical recession. What does that mean for your portfolio? And how can you best protect your investments from economic turbulence? All of that still ahead on the Best of the Bashy Capello Show.
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2: Latest polling. Latest federal polling from Leger shows the Liberal Party continuing to strengthen its position nationally, reaching 50% support among decided voters. This represents a 2-point increase since April and marks the highest level of support recorded by Leger for the Liberals since they first formed government in 2015. The Conservatives stand at 34%, down 3 points from last month, while support for the NDP bloc and Green Party remains largely unchanged. To talk about these numbers, delighted to be joined by Andrew Enns, Executive Vice President with Leger. Andrew, nothing seems to stick to Mark Carney, and he continues to go up. What do you attribute these latest numbers to?
5: Yeah, like it is a bit confounding, Tim. I mean, you know, we're technically in a recession, struggling to get off the ground with some trade negotiations with the U.S. And yet the liberal Carney government continues to move up in the polls. It's I think it's still largely I attribute this 50% to Mark Carney just being able to articulate, I think, what Canadians want to hear right now in terms of just that he's in charge and he's managing particularly the situation with the U.S. And I would say 50% is the leader of the opposition still struggling. He's managing particularly the situation with the U.S. And I would say 50% is the

0: What's comparable to this? What have you seen in terms of governments that have come in and are getting this number 50% 14 months after they're in office? What are the comparables, Andrew?
1: Well, I'm inclined not to really call this a honeymoon, although probably some might disagree with me, because I don't think there's really been a period from Carney's election, a year ago spring to now. But I do think that we're in some exceptional, circumstances in terms of still, there's more media attention now ramping up with this, with Kuzma and our relationship with the U.S. We're in this, situation with, significant international events, again, driven by our folks south of the border. For some context, Tim, I went back. The last time Leger had the Liberals at 50% or better was in 2003 with Jean Chrétien. Not a honeymoon, but you know what he was fighting? You know what the issue that that largely propelled them to 55% back in early, I think it was March 2003? His position on the Iraq war and the fact that he wasn't going into it with Bush and company. There's some similarities in terms of that friction and sort of internal Canadian feelings, I think, compared to what we have now.
0: It was, and then Andrew, it was only 15 or so months.
1: So I don't honeymoon.
0: I was going to say, Andrew, sorry, there was a little bit of a disconnect there. I was going to say, in terms of your comparison, it is interesting those people look at this and say, will Carney ever, if they're not inclined to support the Liberals, it was only 15 or 16 months later, of course, Mr. Chrétien was pushed out by Team Paul Martin. Not that there's any indication that that's going to happen to Mark Carney here. I want to pick up on two things that one that you've said and one that the data shows. Let's go to Pierre Poilievre. You talked about message connection or disconnection. What does he need to do? Because he did have a little bit of a revamp, as you know. He went to the U.S. and people seemed to like what they saw. And then he came back, another member crossed the floor, and he seems to have stepped back into a more of his comfortable pugilist posture and more fiery rhetoric. What does your data say about what Poilievre is struggling with and what he might need to do?
1: Well, I think it's still, and we don't have a lot of data, a lot of specific questions on this, but I will say, I mean, we see the Liberals creep up a couple points in popular vote. And yet, in our same poll, we see satisfaction with the government actually drop a couple points. We see satisfaction even with the PM drop a couple. So I look at that disconnect and I go, I'm not sure the leader of the opposition, Mr. Poilievre, is connecting with enough voters in that right way. And I kind of, I think you and I chatted about it a few months ago, Tim, in terms of Poilievre just needs to be a bit more patient. Like, I do think that there's a lot of hard issues coming up on this government. They have a lot of things on the go. They haven't delivered, I would say, tangibly on a lot of things. And the waters are going to get tougher. But I think Mr. Poilievre, just when I see the last couple of weeks, he just feels so impatient about things. And he's, like, even on the technical recession, sure. But I think a lot of Canadians would suggest that you can't really blame the Prime Minister for that. Like, they would still say that there are so many other factors going on in south of the border and in the world that Mr. Carney's doing the best he can. And I think that's sort of how the response is to the harsh criticisms, and maybe not completely unfounded by the leader of the opposition.
0: Oh, you're cutting in and out again there, Andrew. I don't know what's happening. But really, that's all good. All good. Let's go to the NDP. Sorry, that's okay. Let's go to the NDP. Your poll has them at 6. I think it was one other polling company has them a little higher.

0: But we don't see a trend of them moving. Most polling companies like yours show their support largely unchanged. You know, is there an opportunity in the broad data for the NDP here?
1: They're looking, Tim, I just don't see it. I find that their numbers are just not moving, and in provinces where you might think they might be moving, you know, British Columbia on the environmental side, or you know, parts of Ontario, it's just not. Avi Lewis is still a work in progress, is probably the best I can say.
0: Last one for you. I just wonder if you can extrapolate. So you are from the West. You're from Winnipeg. You're a Western boy. Do you see, if you're looking at what may happen in terms of Alberta, well, we know there will be a vote, at least a non-binding vote on a referendum in October. What federal party, based on the data, has the ability perhaps to lend weight to a remain or stay campaign?
1: Look, right now, I would say certainly, and with no tinge of irony, like I do think that the Prime Minister has some credibility in the province. I think the
0: got to leave it there, Andrew. I'm sorry to cut you off, but I'm sure we will be talking about data and separation. Appreciate your time today. Thank you, Andrew Entz.
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5: Mainly sunny skies with a yellow warning for heat. Yes, it's going up to 34, feeling like 39 today. It's extreme wind as well. 50 gusting to 70 this afternoon. Going to stay windy into the evening with partly cloudy skies, a 30% chance of rain overnight with a risk of thunderstorms, a low of 23. Tomorrow, that chance of rain continues, then becoming a mix of sun and clouds in the afternoon. High of 26, then down to a low of 13 overnight. Tuesday, showers, high of 28. Wednesday, showers, high of 23. Right now, it is 31 degrees. Outside 680 CJOB.
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0: Tim Power sitting in for Vashi. Let's turn our attention now to the issue of AI in Canada. This week, we expect the federal government to release its long-awaited national AI strategy. Federal Minister for AI, Evan Solomon, had this to say about the strategy on his way into a cabinet meeting this morning.
6: Well, looking forward to releasing the strategy this week.
7: When?
6: It'll be on, as the Prime Minister said, it'll be this week. Thanks for asking. It'll be lots on trust, lots on empowering workers, lots on building Canada. You'll see the details later this week.
7: Canadians' trust is very low compared to other countries. How will you increase it?
6: Yeah, we'll talk about that in the strategy. There's lots of ways that we will make sure that we're protecting Canadians' privacy, their data, children, making sure Canadians are empowered to build the trust. Trust, absolutely vital. Absolutely vital.
0: Ahead of the release of that strategy, a new report is warning Canada is overly reliant on American big tech firms for cloud computing services. According to the Canadian Anti-Monopoly Project, Amazon, Google, and Microsoft control 85% of the cloud computing market in Canada. The report says isn't only an issue for competition, it also has implications for Canadian AI sovereignty, a key priority for the federal government. Curtis McCord is a policy analyst at the Canadian Anti-Monopoly Project and a co-author of the report. Curtis, how are you today?
8: I'm great, Tim. How are you?
0: I am grand. Before we get into the report, just give people a sense of who is part and parcel of the Anti-Monopoly Project.
8: So the Canadian Anti-Monopoly Project is a kind of think tank. We're focused on issues of market control and consolidation across all different sorts of markets. So we have a weekly newsletter where we talk about the impacts of market concentration on affordability. We regularly engage with the CRTC and the Competition Bureau, and we do some more research. We do research projects as well and engage a network of fellows to kind of bring issues of market concentration and their effects of and the effects of that to, on people's everyday lives to more Canadians.
0: And tell us the report that you helped co-author. What were some of the key findings or directions?
8: Well, I think the situation we kind of describe is one where Canada's kind of businesses and government are really dependent on a few U.S. providers for what we could consider key infrastructure, the kinds of cloud computing and data centers that where they store all their information, how they access it, where they're kind of hosting their businesses, where they're hosting their operations, and where they're running that from. And, you know, this has kind of engendered a lot of, like, problematic kinds of behaviors in the market. It means that buyers like the government or businesses have a lot less leverage when it comes to negotiating the terms, and it stifles kind of competition in that. In the scope of the kind of coming AI policy, that kind of dependence it can be easily extended from cloud computing to AI. It could even make the problem a lot worse. So we're really interested in finding a way to kind of lessen that dependence over time by reintroducing competitive pressures into the market.
0: Now, it seems the government may be hearing, whether it's you or others, that there was a report yesterday in the Globe and Mail, but you know, that said one of the things they're looking at in the AI report when the announcement finally comes forward is something called the Canadian Tech Growth Fund that will help support Canadian companies who are in this space. Is that the sort of thing you would like to see more of and more investment in?
8: I think investment is good and one thing, and it'll certainly be an important part of the government's strategy, but they also need to think about the kind of underlying market conditions and the ability for that investment to translate into something that's durable, that serves Canadians, that kind of makes things a little bit, you know, keeps things in Canada, that makes it easier for us to build the things that we want for each other and not be subject to kind of the whims of these big monopolists. So investment is good, but it also needs to be tied with the kinds of competitive interventions that we kind of explore in the paper.
0: Yeah, you talk about AI sovereignty, and you do make the point, and I think many would recognize that whether they're deeply immersed in AI or not, that we do have prominent American players here. We did have, we did see this sovereignty agreement, the Sovereignty Technology Alliance between Canada and Germany. We saw our big player in the Cohere and their Alpha company sign a strategic agreement. Where do those things fit in your analysis?
8: So because so many of the contracts, so many of the deals, so much of the technology is reliant on a few firms, it really makes sense, I think, for the government to be looking for people who are in, for other governments who are in similar situations. And it's not going to be that, like, Europe is definitely dealing with the same issues as Canada right now, where they see this kind of reliance on these companies as problematic, where they're looking to figure out ways of, you know, boosting their own companies, but also in kind of like lessening that dependence over time. So it's smart to look at that. And there's a big opportunity, I think, you know, we really try to focus on interventions like trying to make the ecosystem and the infrastructure that these technologies run on, this cloud computing, we want it to be interoperable, so that when you make a contract, when you're building your business with like a single infrastructure provider, that you can move away from that provider if they're not offering a competitive service, or you can use multiple vendors, or you can mix and match between different technologies and vendors, and it all runs fine.
0: Curtis, one of the things we're hearing in advance of the AI strategy, and we're hearing a lot of things, mind you, I will have to wait and see what it does turn out to be, is this tagline, AI for all. What should that really look like?
8: Well, I think I mean, who knows what it's going to be. But really, I think a lot of the problems that we've kind of noted, and I think the root of a lot of mistrust that, you know, we've just been speaking about, like a lot of that is probably tied to market concentration and the idea that it's actually just a few really powerful companies who control all this technology, and it seems like they get to say to people what's going to be built and what it's going to do. And unless the government thinks about how we're going to make it so that these technologies are, you know, available to people in their everyday lives to make their lives better, or to people who want to innovate and create products and services that are, you know, provide a benefit to Canadians, unless we can have a real national and social conversation about what this technology is going to be used for and how we're going to build it, then we're not going to be able to talk about AI for all, because we really don't have a way yet of involving people in these decisions. And it would be really nice if the government's policy had a comprehensive roadmap for that.
0: Just on that, you probably experience this more often than I do, because this is your space and you're writing important things about it all. But I think when people hear you and I and others talk about AI, there's a large segment of the audience that feels intimidated, because it can be overwhelming. Technology, regardless of your age, your experience, your place in life, can be an overwhelming thing. And we're about to get this significant AI strategy. What should the average person who's listening to you and I speak be asking of their parliamentarian about AI sovereignty, about the AI strategy, that would help them get what is best for Canada?
8: That's a great question. And it's a really complex topic with a lot of different aspects. From our perspective, what we need to be asking is whether we're going to be able to see a few players dominate in this space, or whether we're going to see these technologies be kind of more open for people to choose what happens. We're going to be very interested in seeing how the government positions themselves on, you know, regulating the kind of consequences of implementing these systems, how things like liability or accountability are going to be decided, to make sure that we can kind of absorb some of the social effects that may kind of be engendered by these technologies and systems. And we should also be looking for a really thoughtful opinion of why they're investing the way that they are and why they think they're doing what they're doing. Because there's so much hype, and we really should hope that the government has thought very carefully about what's real and what's maybe not.
0: Perfect time to end, Curtis. Thank you. We'll look forward to many people having a look at the report. Curtis McCord, policy analyst, Canadian Anti-Monopoly Project.
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5: Good afternoon. I'm Ross Levitan. The Stanley Cup Final Game 3 was a thriller, and it went to the Vegas Golden Knights in overtime. They have a 2-1 series lead. There's an extra day off, so Game 2 won't be until Tuesday. The NBA Finals continues and switches venues tomorrow in New York City. It'll be the Knicks looking to build on a 2-0 lead they got by winning both games on the road in San Antonio. In the major leagues, the Toronto Blue Jays are hoping to end off a 3-game homestand with a successful finish. The Jays have just scored a bunch of runs. They were down 4-0 in the fourth inning, and now in the bottom of the sixth, the Jays have a 5-4 lead. I'm Ross Levitan, and that's sports on 680-CJOB.
4: 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Winnipeg's news. Today's talk.
5: Global news at 2:30. I'm Ross Levitan. Two people, including a firefighter, were taken to hospital after a fire last night in the William White area. Firefighters arrived at the two-story rooming house in the 300 block of Redwood Avenue just after 9:30. They launched an interior fire attack after arriving to find smoke coming from the residence. It was declared under control about a half hour later. All residents were able to evacuate. One was assessed by paramedics and transported to hospital in unstable condition. A firefighter was also brought to hospital in stable condition following an injury sustained at the scene. The fire remains under investigation. Two Manitoba youth will get a once-in-a-lifetime experience after they earn spots as official ball carriers for the FIFA World Cup. Global's Vasilios Bellos spoke to them about what it means to be a part of the biggest sporting event in the world.
10: Aiden Carasone and Cristiano Morea are two of 13 Canadian youth that are official matchball carriers for the World Cup. This means they'll each get to bring out a matchball onto the pitch before games in Vancouver and Toronto. Carasone talks about what this is going to mean to him.
11: I'm really excited. It's like once in a lifetime kind of thing. Looking really forward to it.
10: The kids had to earn their spots through tryouts involving youth across the country. Morea says he's excited, but that his ambitions extend beyond 2026.
12: I've always wanted to go to the World Cup, but this is the first step. One day I'm going to also be playing in it, hopefully. So this is also a great humbling experience for myself.
10: Vasilios Bellos, Global News.
5: And we also have an orange warning, a tornado watch in the southwestern portion of the province. I'm Ross Levitan, and it is Global News Time, 2:32. 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
5: There is a yellow warning in effect for heat in much of southern Manitoba, including Winnipeg. It's going to a high of 34 degrees today, mainly sunny with a south wind at 50 clicks, gusting to 70. Tonight, partly cloudy, a low of 23. There's also a 30% chance of showers and risk of thunderstorms. Tomorrow, mix of sun and clouds, risk of thunderstorms in the morning, a high of 26. And Tuesday, showers and a high of 28. Right now, it's 32 degrees outside, 680 CJOB.
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0: The U.S. Trade Minister Dominic LeBlanc striking a positive tone coming out of his meeting with U.S. Trade Representative Jameson Greer yesterday afternoon in Washington.
27: We had a positive meeting with Ambassador Greer, Janice Charette and I, and a number of senior officials from the U.S. Trade Representative's office. We had an opportunity to take stock of progress that had been made over the last number of weeks on a series of technical issues. And we presented a number of specific proposals to Ambassador Greer that we think are good in the broader context of the North American economy and respond to some longstanding issues that the United States has raised with us.
0: Well, to dig into this, our friend Vashi Capellas, who's hosting the CTV National News this week. Vashi, it's all so positive. Shouldn't we be happy and having parades? We're talking about talking, and it's just positive. What do you make of all this positivity?
1: Well, I think I'm struck by the same thing you are, right? Like, I don't understand the substance that leads to that positivity. I'm not saying, you know, it doesn't, you know, there's no reason for it to exist. I just don't know what the reasons are because the minister did not equivocate them. He did not outline them. We don't know any details. The only thing we do know, in fact, is that once that meeting concluded, we were named among other countries as, you know, not enforcing rules around forced labor and the possibility of additional tariffs being applied through a different section, Section 301 versus Section 232. So all that to say, I mean, it's better that he didn't walk out of there saying it's all going to hell. It was terrible. But like, I just continue to be sort of like wondering why they keep saying everything's okay when there are no proof points for that.
0: Yeah, I'm starting to feel like we should give Dominic LeBlanc and Jameson Greer each one of those health and wellness bands that are so over-advertised. And we can tell what their metabolic health is really like and know what is going on. Because speaking of the global or the continental metabolic health, it was only the day before, Vashi, that Donald Trump was talking about Canada being the 51st state again. I mean, does that matter anymore? Does it give us any real reading of where things are? Or is that Donald Trump being Donald Trump a little gratuitous and trying to have a little fun as he finds fun with the news of a technical recession?
1: Yeah, it's a good question. I don't know is the simple answer. And I sort of feel collectively as a society when Trump does it, it's like, okay, here we go. Like, I don't know if we're kind of hyperventilating in the way that we used to. I thought what was more significant yesterday was the ambassador reposting it. There's something a bit more insulting, let's say, and also meaningful in a way. Like, Donald Trump rants all the time. He's already said things like that. The role of a diplomat is to obviously try and smooth things over. And this ambassador just doesn't do it in that way. And this kind of took it to another level. So I thought that was, I guess, a bit more significant. I don't know exactly what it means, but it felt more significant than Trump himself, like, ranting and raving about the 51st state. We've been through that rigmarole a million times at this point.
0: Yeah, you won't find Ambassador Hoekstra in the card section of the drugstore with that feel better soon. That's not really his style, but he did. It was just sticking with the ambassador for a moment. I mean, it was only last Thursday when the prime minister was in New York and made that comment about Canada can help make America great again. He was praising that. I mean, just to your point a moment ago, I mean, they hop and jump all over the place. If you're the Canadian team, is it best not to give this much service?
1: Yeah, I think so. I think 100%. I thought it was interesting that the prime minister, for example, was asked whether he's going to kick out Pete Hoekstra for that retweet. I mean, like, the ambassador essentially threatened our sovereignty in a trolling way. Like, what consequences are going to be? And he was like, I mean, that's literally what happened. And I thought it was interesting that he was like, no, there's not going to be a consequence. We've got to work with this administration. I actually thought that was a substantive, straightforward answer at a time where we never get many of those. And it was like, no, like, it's kind of a concession. Like, you know, our elbows can be as up as we possibly want them to be. But like, ultimately, if we just say goodbye to the U.S., like, it would have massive economic consequences. So we can't. And as a result, like, there's no emotional reaction anymore. Like, if you think back to the first time and the threats that were being made and that speech that Trudeau made, which is reflective, I think, of public sentiment at the time, it was like very much like, they cannot do this. We cannot, you know, it was very, very emotive. And we don't do that anymore. There's none of that anymore. Part of that is because of how much of it we're dealing with. But I think also part of it is just the reality of, like, we do essentially have to work with that administration, regardless of how odd the things they do are.
0: Yeah, where do you place this most recent tariff on forced labor and America identifying that Canada is, through some of the trading it's doing, engaging or working with suppliers that may engage in forced labor? I find it highly ironic, but what's your take on that?
1: Yeah, I'm not so focused on this round of it only because it sounds like CUSMA compliant goods are exempt. And I think, like, the bigger picture is okay, what role is an amplified relationship with China economically going to play in the negotiations with the United States? Because even where the U.S., where the Trump administration is concerned, they're not black and white on China anymore either. But then in this respect, they are, and they clearly view it as a threat that we would, you know, amplify our relationship with China at this time. And I think that's more significant in the medium to long term. And then also more largely, a couple of trade lawyers I was talking to recently said, like, these 301 tariffs can be pretty menacing, and they might end up being the substitute for what, like, later this summer, for what was struck down by the Supreme Court in the United States. So I am very curious to see in what way they're utilized and how punitive they end up being for Canada.
0: Earlier we spoke to Andrew Enns. You will know that Léger poll that is out there has the government at 50%, first time since 2015. Andrew Enns made the point in a conversation we had. Last time he saw a number as high as that was Jean Chrétien in 2003 when Canada opposed the war in Iraq. Nothing seems to be sticking to the prime minister. The talk about talks, technical recession. What do you make of those numbers?
1: I mean, I think they're reflective of a few things. They're reflective of the fact that we are, I think Canadians do feel we're in an economic crisis. And I think there's an inordinate, and I see this even in conversations I had in the last day, there's an inordinate amount of sympathy for the prime minister that he's in an almost impossible position. And I know that, you know, people who support the opposition will be like, that, you know, that's weak. That's, and I get it. Like, it's my job also to be, you know, scrutinize them as much as possible. I just think a lot of Canadians are giving him a ton of leeway because they have this sense that his intention is one of merit and authenticity. And they are willing to give him the benefit of the doubt for so much longer than we have seen in the last few decades of politics. So I just think that's reflective of that. And I think this at the same time, the opposition is having a hard time right now, sort of capturing, like, you know, someone said to me yesterday, just a random person, like, you know, Poilievre's right on the recession. He's so smart. He's obviously very intelligent. His criticisms are full of merit, but he seemed happy. That's what they said to me. Like, he seemed happy that there was a recession. So there's a tonal issue that is probably to the benefit of the prime minister at this point in time. Now, that tonal issue was actually to the advantage of Poilievre a few years ago and the detriment of Trudeau. So it can change. People are who they are. Mm-hmm. But just in this moment in time, it's sort of the combination of the crisis we're in, the goodwill toward the prime minister that a lot of Canadians have, and the inability of the opposition to kind of make a dent at this juncture in it. I don't think that's a story forever. We say that. We talk about that all the time. I just don't know when the inflection point is.
0: Well, we'll let you go back and prepare for the news. I won't ask you to explain a technical recession in 15 seconds or less because I've read about 25 different definitions now. We'll watch the National and see you deliver that answer. Vashi, appreciate the time.
1: Thanks,
0: Thank you.
1: Tim. Anytime. Bye.
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5: There is a yellow warning in effect for heat in much of southern Manitoba, including Winnipeg. It's going to a high of 34 degrees today, mainly sunny with a south wind at 50 clicks, gusting to 70. Tonight, partly cloudy, a low of 23. There's also a 30% chance of showers and risk of thunderstorms. Tomorrow, mix of sun and clouds, risk of thunderstorms in the morning, a high of 26. And Tuesday, showers and a high of 28. Right now, it's 32 degrees outside, 680 CJOB.
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0: We just want to listen to that song a little longer, but I like talking to this guy, John Klotz. 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John, I was talking to a peer of yours on the radio show I do in Newfoundland yesterday about the technical recession. And the general advice, because you don't want to give specific advice right now, as to what he might be saying to clients. But before we went there, I want to ask you the same question I did. In your business, what does a technical recession mean practically and in terms of how you look at giving advice?
26: Yeah, firstly, Tim, always nice to be here. It's kind of funny to talk about a recession when the markets are up. I mean, if you look at the Dow, it's up over 51,000, the TSX over 35,000. But I mean, talking about a recession, protecting your portfolio in a recession isn't about predicting the future. It's about having a plan. So, what does happen to investments during recession? And I think your question is pointed. What the definition of recession is: two negative quarters. But a recession, what happens in it, businesses experience slower sales, consumers spend less, unemployment may rise, corporate profits can decline. And what happens is investors see these developments and stock prices fall often before mm-hmm. recession begins. And I think, Tim, the key here is, markets are forward looking, right? By the time it officially is announced that there's a recession, the markets have already priced in the bad news. And I think this is one of the challenges that investors face is, you know, they're getting all this bad news, so the market's falling, so it feels logical to sell. And then when markets are rising, it feels comfortable to buy. And unfortunately, that instinct leads to sort of, you know, selling low and buying high, which is what we kind of want to avoid as investors.
0: Yeah. It seems, though, there is – look, the politicians are focusing on the recession word, as they should. It's an important piece of data. Prime Minister is downplaying it because it's technical. The opposition leader is saying it's still a recession, and he's factually accurate with all of that. People in your space, though, as I'm seeing, a technical recession, not to get too in the weeds, is not a structural recession in terms of the way you look at it. Meaning, as you just said, you look at the markets, bank stocks are up, oil's up. There's a lot of things that are up. So as you look at that, and hearing what you just said, your advice now would generally be what to people if they're looking at their portfolio?
26: Well, I think the first thing is don't try to time the market, you know? That's
0: don't follow Stephen Harper's advice from 2008, John, great buying opportunity. Although the market, bottom had fallen out of the market then, it was a much different time.
26: Well, if you think about it, in 2008, that's a great one to think about because what happens is when the market drops so dramatically, people sold and then they wanted to get back in. And, you know, they wait and they wait and they wait. And then finally, by the time they're comfortable to get in, the recovery's already taken place. So I feel, with respect to investing, it's more important to focus on recovery than dips. Because you really want to participate. And I think the other thing that you really want to focus on as an investor to protect yourself, because, you know, the key is it's hard to time these things. Like, you know, economists get it wrong all the time. The portfolio managers, you know, no one rings a bell at the bottom, right? And and that's the truth, right? So, and imagine the individual investor, it's going to be problematic. So one of the things you can do to sort of soften the blows is be diversified. And everyone thinks this is owning lots of stocks. I think you want to diversify across all sorts of economies, Canadian equities, U.S. equities, international, you know, fixed income, cash reserves, infrastructure, real estate, alternative investments, because they all act differently during different market cycles. You know, technology goes up or down compared to utilities. You know, energy has its impact versus telecommunications. So again, the key is to be diversified so you don't have those big swings. And
0: I was going to say, it's interesting as it relates to what Harper said at the time. He said that he took a lot of political heat in the long run. He turned out to be right because the S&P 500 went up significantly. You talked about the different type of investments. Will there be notes now coming out that you can buy that are reflective? Well, there's always a note that you can buy that's predicated on the market dipping and it going up and it's a balance ratio and all of that. What about those sorts of products?
26: Well, I think, you know, if you want to sort of seek out safety, basically, you know, what investors can find comfort in dividends and income, like dividend income can provide some psychological feedback during all of this. You know, when markets are volatile, companies that are consistently paying dividends will continue to do so. And I think that's really important, and things that do well constantly are banks. You know, they spit out dividends, utilities, telecommunications. I mean, good economy, bad economy, you're gonna turn the water and the heat on. Good economy, bad economy, you're gonna get in the car and drive on the highway. And they're not guaranteed, but they do allow for some sort of stability during these market downturns. And then I think there's the role of some fixed income components where, basically you can get into a diversified bond portfolio that will spit out some distributions. Now, bonds, as you know, because we've been basically in a bull market for a relatively long time, no one wants bonds. They, you know, they're boring, right? But
0: they're not sexy, John. They're not.
26: They're
0: sexy.
26: They are not. But they hit the recession hits, and suddenly the flight to safety is immeasurable. So you know, it's kind of planning for that rainy day. And I think the other thing that we can talk about is rebalancing. And so let's say, you know, with all this volatility out there, you know, what you want to do is you want to have some sort of built-in rebalancing strategy because it goes against our grain. Like, so for instance, Tim, if you have like a portfolio that's say 60% stocks and 40% fixed income or alternatives or whatever. And mm-hmm. the equities drop down to 50%. The thinking of John C. Public is equities are down. I got to get out of this. But really, a true rebalancing portfolio will be buying during those dips, and will be buying stocks, which goes against the grain of our mm-hmm. the way we're designed. So those are things that I think you consider. And there's some other secrets out there. I think the whole private market and alternative investments. Yep. Private credit's very attractive right now, because it's focused on lending and income generation. Mm-hmm. And, there's infrastructure investments that, continue to generate income regardless of economic conditions. So you think about utility, transportation aspects, communication networks. These are things that private credit and private equity may create some opportunities or at least some downside protection diversification in those situations.
0: And I guess we got 30 seconds here, John. Don't change your risk profile in this environment, correct? If your risk profile, you know it, don't step away from it. I'd stay with what you know.
26: Yeah, so that's the key, right? Because what's going to happen is if you have a sound portfolio consisting of, investments, companies that have strong balance sheets, low debt, consistent cash flow, strong management teams, and sustainable competitive advantages – good economy, bad economy, they're going to stick around. Like, they're going to be around, and you should say, I have a sound portfolio, the market's down in that
0: All
26: situation.
0: Right, got to leave it there. John, great to talk to you. Thanks for the advice and the help. Always a pleasure.
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5: Global news at 3 o'clock. I'm Ross Levitan. Prime Minister Mark Carney is heading to Europe on Thursday with stops in Ireland and France for the G7 summit.
7: This year's G7 gathering was delayed by a day due to festivities for Flag Day and U.S. President Donald Trump's birthday in the United States. France says the focus of the summit will be on reducing global inequalities, while Carney's office says he'll be positioning Canada as the reliable partner in a period of global uncertainty. Carleton University professor Fenn Osler-Hampson says the real discussions at the summit will happen when Trump is out of the room and revolve around how the leaders handle the unpredictable president. Before the summit, Carney will be meeting with political and business leaders in Paris and Dublin to advance trade ties with the European economies. Craig Lord, The Canadian Press, Ottawa.
5: Police have confirmed at least five arrests as tens of thousands of people participated in Toronto's annual Walk with Israel today. Participants carried Israeli flags while Iranian and American flags were also seen in the crowd. The event comes amid ongoing tensions in the Middle East and repeated protests in Canada over the war in the Gaza Strip that has killed tens of thousands of Palestinians. There have also been repeated Israeli settler attacks and a recent deadly shooting of a Palestinian in the West Bank. Israel has struck Beirut's southern suburbs without warning, killing two people and injuring several others. The strikes come days after a ceasefire agreement in Washington went into effect and despite a U.S. request not to attack Lebanon's capital. Tehran, in return, has fired ballistic missiles at northern Israel. Israel says their strikes were in retaliation for the Iranian-backed Hezbollah firing at northern Israel. Canada will get a new governor general tomorrow as Louise Arbour is installed during a ceremony steeped in tradition.
8: There have been 30 governors general since Confederation. The first was Lord Monck, who previously served as governor of British North America. Vincent Massey became the first Canadian appointed to the post in 1952. The governor general represents Canada's head of state and exercises almost all of the king's powers and responsibilities. But only the monarch can name a new governor general on the advice of the prime minister. That means incumbents in the office can't choose their successors. Jason White, The Canadian Press.
5: And two people, including a firefighter, were taken to hospital last night after a blaze in the William White neighborhood. It happened just after 9:30 at a two-story rooming home in the 300 block of Redwood Avenue. An interior fire attack was launched, and the fire was declared under control about a half hour later. Everyone was able to get out in time and evacuate. However, one person in unstable condition was taken to hospital. The firefighter was in stable condition, but was brought to hospital following an injury sustained during the battle. The fire remains under investigation. Global News time is 3:03, news on the hour, on the half, and when it breaks, 680 CJOB.
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10: 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Weather.
5: There is an orange warning in effect, a tornado watch in southwestern Manitoba as well as southeastern Saskatchewan. And for the southern and southeast portions of Manitoba, it's a yellow watch with a heat warning, with the high today expected to reach 34 degrees and a Humidex of 39, mainly sunny tonight, partly cloudy. There is a 30% chance of overnight showers and a risk of a thunderstorm. A low of 23. The wind this afternoon and this evening, 50 clicks, gusting to 70 in the direction of south. On Monday, cloudy. That 30% chance of showers continues. A high of 26. At night, clear and a low of 13. Tuesday, showers and a high of 28. Wednesday, showers, high of 23. Right now, it's 32 degrees outside 680 CJOB.
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12: Hi, everybody, and welcome to this weekend's edition of Off the Clock with Jim Toth. I am he, and very excited to have two colleagues in the chairs. And I said chairs because there's usually only one, but this is going to be exciting. I have two guests today because it's the 20th anniversary of the Couch Potatoes show. And during this interview, I'm going to say how I came across the Couch Potatoes, because it almost became a TV show, to which I mentioned to Jeff. I don't know if Brett, you knew that, but Brett McGarry and Jeff Braun, hosts of the Couch Potatoes for 20 seasons, joins me to get to know the backstory of Couch Potatoes. How are you, gentlemen?
13: Tired. How are you, Jim? It's been a long 20 years.
12: I am tired of doing the Couch Potatoes. It's been a long 20 years. What are we doing? And yeah. You just got off the air from the morning show, so thank you.
21: Oh, hey, man. My moment in the off-the-clock spotlight has finally come.
12: Indeed. Let's start with you, Brett. Born and raised in Winnipeg. Yep. Where did you grow up? Tell us the life story of Brett McGarry.
21: Yeah, born and raised in Winnipeg. Grew up in Transcona. Lived there for the first 28 years of my life. Went to École Centrale on Day Street, and then École Regent Park on Ravelston, and then Collège Pierre Elliott Trudeau on Redonda, next to stupid Murdoch McKay.
12: Oh, nobody.
13: Did you fight in a parking lot? Stuff
0: nobody
13: like that?
0: Likes
21: there, I never did, but there was the occasional kerfuffle.
12: The brouhaha in the school parking lot. Yeah. I went to a high school across the street from our biggest rival, too, and it just turns out that somebody else who went there is now my neighbor two doors down.
21: Really?
12: Yeah. Ooh. So I don't talk to him anymore.
13: That's funny.
12: It took about 3 months for us to figure that out. And then we're like, yeah, we're not. No, it's hilarious. But that's funny. So what was childhood like? Any siblings, your parents? I know your mom passed away, but tell us about your family.
21: I have a twin sister. She is 11 minutes my senior.
12: Minutes?
21: And is about a foot shorter than I am. Maybe more. I think she's like 5'2". I'm 6'4". And yeah, my mom left us in 2018, but my dad's still going. He turns 80 next year.
12: Wow. That'll be a big celebration. What were you and your sister close other than the 11 minutes, which isn't very close? That must have been a long 11 minutes for your mom.
21: Yeah, we were close when we were little, although we were closer in the sense that we were always trying to... She was a mischievous little brat, if I'm being honest. And because she could get away with it. She was a little scrapper. She was tough.
12: Okay.
21: And B, she could get away with it because she'd always sort of, you know, get me going. And then when I would try to retaliate, my parents would say, oh, Brett, don't hurt your sister. She's smaller than you. Meanwhile, it doesn't matter that she was smaller. She was tougher than I was.
13: You should have been, she's older than me. This should be going the other way.
12: Was she like the kid in the new version of Vacation where he was always like bullying his older brother, which is a hilarious part of that movie?
21: I guess so, yeah. It was, so I was always trying to get my revenge. I remember thinking as a little kid, I will get you one day. And one day we were fighting in the living room and yelling and screaming, and my mom was so annoyed with us at this constant fighting, and she says, that's it. I've had it.
9: I'm going to my bedroom and I'm shutting the door. You two figure this out once and for all. And I remember looking, like thinking, I've just been given permission to finally retaliate.
12: Unleash the fury.
9: And I looked at her and thought, you're dead. And I don't remember anything that happened. I just remember what happened, like the end of it. I was sitting on my living room floor, panting, covered in scratches probably, but I had a tuft of her hair in my hand. She's crying. It took a few years, but Kelly finally got hers.
12: Epic brouhaha.
13: No kidding.
12: Wow. And then everything settled down after that?
9: Yeah.
13: Okay. Oh, were you already into wrestling?
9: Not yet.
13: You're lucky for her.
12: Your mom knew it, yeah. Suplex her off the couch. That'll teach you, Kelly. So was radio a part of this at all time? Like growing up, what were your aspirations? I know you're a golfer now and a pretty epic, like you love the game. Did you play sports? Were you athletic? Did you like music? What were you into? Movies at all?
9: So I did play, as far as the sports go, I played a little bit of soccer to start. I think I only played soccer for one season. And played baseball for a few years. Really liked that, but I wasn't all that great at it. And played baseball for a few years. Really liked that, but I wasn't all that great at it. And the radio thing is weird how that

0: to the radio and loved the various personalities and enjoyed the hosts when they would do the bar games, you know, places like Euphoria. And then we both looked at each other and said, why can't we do this? Like, why? I was sort of a, I had good grades in school, believe that or not. So my parents had visions of me going into the faculty of management or something with numbers, which I was quite strong in math. And I tried university for 3 years. I ended up really liking psychology, but I had no direction. I had no idea what I wanted to do with it.
1: Right.
0: So I took a break, and then it just, my buddy went to Red River, which is now RRC Polytech, and went through creative communications, and he graduated, and then I started. And now we've both been in radio. For me, it's 22 years, and I guess for him, it's been 24.
1: Who's your buddy?
0: His name is Steve. He works for a competitor. So,
1: oh, wow. Yeah. Man, we won't. He's going to get what Kelly got. That's what's coming to him as a competitor for sure. So that's fascinating. So during high school, it was never really on the radar, eh? You just kind of were looking at some other avenues. It wasn't like a lifelong passion because you are now very passionate about it. It's interesting how that came a little bit later in life.
0: It is interesting when I think back, because I did have a number of teachers suggest a career in broadcasting over the years, because I was that dorky kid who put his hand up when you would go around the class. You know, we would take turns reading whatever we were reading out loud. I liked doing that, and I always enjoyed doing that. And there are a couple of projects I did over the years that kind of, I guess, really incorporated broadcast type stuff. And they said, "Have you ever thought about a career in broadcasting?" But I was a shy kid, so the idea of doing something public or like talking for a living was just like not a chance, not a chance. And then I worked in call centers, and the number of times people on the phone would say, "Oh, you got a good voice. You should be on the radio." So I finally just said, "Yeah, why not?"
1: Yeah, but also, will you buy this? Well, that's a great journey. I appreciate that for sure. And then now, your first radio job was, I believe, it was CJOB, right?
0: Yeah,
1: right out of school. And then how long have you been here?
0: 22 years.
1: 22 years. So that plays into the 20th anniversary of Couch Potatoes, which we will get to. But I appreciate you sharing that story. So what year did you start? How old were you? Sorry, you went 3 years university, then 2 years at RRC Polytech?
0: Yeah. Red River. Yeah, so I started at RRC in 2002, graduated in 2004. And started here right away, May 2004, because actually one of my instructors at the college previously worked here. It was her first year at the college, but she used to work at CJOB, and the boss at the time, Vic Grant, needed somebody to fill the glamorous position of overnight weekend operator. So that was my first job, 10 hours a week, listening to Coast AM. And I still love the opening theme song for that Midnight Express.
1: Yes, yeah. I do miss the Coast to Coast for sure. I love that program. That's Brent McGarry, one half of the Couch Potatoes. It's the 20th anniversary season. We'll get to know the other half and then the origins and the 20 years of the program when we come back to Off the Clock with Jim Toth on 680 CJOB.
2: 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After a difficult four-game road trip, the Winnipeg Sea Bears now have the chance to make good on home court advantage. 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
6: There is an orange warning in effect, a tornado watch in southwestern Manitoba as well as southeastern Saskatchewan, and for the southern and southeast portions of Manitoba. It's a yellow watch with a heat warning, with the high today expected to reach 34 degrees and a Humidex of 39, mainly sunny tonight, partly cloudy. There is a 30% chance of overnight showers and a risk of a thunderstorm. A low of 23. The wind this afternoon and this evening, 50 clicks, gusting to 70 in the direction of south. On Monday, cloudy. That 30% chance of showers continues, a high of 26. At night, clear and a low of 13. Tuesday, showers and a high of 28. Wednesday, showers, high of 23. Right now, it's 32 degrees outside 680 CJOB.
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8: Welcome back to the program. Couch Potato's 20th anniversary here on the airwaves of 680 CJOB. Jeff Braun, of course, is the other half of that. Jeff, born and raised here in Winnipeg. Talked about
9: Altona.
8: Altona, that's right. I was just going to say...
9: Strike one, Jim?
8: Jim, I'm out of here. We talked about your mother on the Mother's Day special, which I really like. So I remember that. And I remember the Altona. So forgive me. You, Ken Weave, and Paul Friesen, right? Altona?
9: Yep.
8: Yeah.
9: For sure.
8: I was out there about 2 weekends ago, saw all the statues. Congratulations.
9: Yeah, thanks.
8: They love you guys out there.
9: I had to write a lot of letters to City Hall or Town Hall to get those erected.
8: Talk about your childhood, born and raised in Altona, your parents, your siblings.
9: Yeah, born and raised 1976 in Altona. And at first we lived on a sheep farm just outside of town when I was a very little baby. I've seen photos of that. I don't recall it at all. Then we made the move into town. And when my sister came along 3 years later, built a new house on Westwood Crescent by the elementary school, which was brand new at the time. So the town was growing, and the street by the school was very popular for people with little kids because it's like, we're going to need that school. And
8: right.
9: It's exactly what it was. So started off just, my mom could see me walking all the way around the block to the elementary school from our front window, and she didn't have to go outside and worry about, or go with me and keep me from getting hit by cars. She could just watch to see if it was going to happen or not. And so
8: did you have the school life where you'd go home for lunch and it was literally like a couple of steps away?
9: Yep.
8: Because I live 3 blocks from my elementary, junior high, and high school. Where I grew up, and I remember like the 4th or 5th grade, I'm like, I want to stay at school and be with my friends and have lunch there. And it broke my mom's heart. She's like, you're not going to come home anymore. Which she says that, but she was probably like, good, I'm going to have a nap or something. Like, I doubt that. But it was weird when I had the conversation about, because we played stuff at noon hour and we did stuff and we hung out together. And I was like, I don't really want to come home anymore.
9: But the town was small enough, like, my dad came home for lunch for his work too. So it would be the whole family around the table at lunch, like Monday to Friday.
8: That probably doesn't even happen anymore, right?
9: No, it can't.
8: Yeah.
9: There's just too much stuff going on for everybody, right?
8: So your whole family would leave in the morning and say, see you in 3 hours.
9: Yeah.
8: That's amazing.
9: It was crazy.
8: Yeah.
9: So, and then just, you know, blew through school in Altona. There's no movie theater in Altona, so I didn't get to see a lot of my favorite movies as a kid on the big screen. Now, it's only an hour's drive from Winnipeg and only 40 minutes from Morden, which also had a theater and a drive-through, which became more of a thing as when I was a teenager.
8: Yeah.
9: But so there's a lot of renting movies at home as far as the movie stuff goes. And then, yeah, at age... I remember the first day of grade 12, we were having supper, and Dad was like, how was school today? And I was like, good. He's like, well, what are you going to do after you graduate? I said, I don't know. He's like, well, you got 1 year from today to figure it out, because a year from today, you don't live here anymore.
8: Wow.
9: And it was less of a, you suck and we got to get rid of you kind of thing, as a, more of a, you should figure out what to do with your life kind
8: right.
9: of thing. Although, as the years go on, I was like, maybe it was more of a, you got to get out no matter what because we're sick of you, but I don't know if that was it.
8: I think most parents do that, though. It's A, yes, you got to go, but B, you have to figure it out. Otherwise, you'll just keep doing whatever.
9: And I really didn't know what I was interested in, but I did know I really loved the radio, and it seemed like a tangible thing that a person could get a job doing if they really wanted to. And, yeah, I was late for school every morning listening to Larry Updike and Tom on 92, that sort of thing,
8: okay.
9: And then stayed up too late every night listening to Brian Cook in the evenings. That was just a blast, and so I thought, yeah, let's give radio a shot. And like Brett's mentioned, Red River in their creative communications, had an application for that, had an application for something called media production at Assiniboine College in Brandon, and the CRECOM application had an essay question on it, and the Assiniboine College one did not, so that's where I applied. That was a pure decision based entirely on laziness. And so, yeah, after graduation, after high school, moved to Brandon to take media production there. Did that for a year. That was a 10-month course. And then I spent that summer working overnights at 1290, which isn't even on the dial anymore. They had just flipped to News Talk. They had been an oldie station.
8: Right.
9: And they just flipped to News Talk. And I spent a summer working midnight to 8 on the weekends. And living in Altona. So every Friday night at 10 p.m. and Saturday night at 10 p.m., I would drive to Winnipeg, work till 8 in the morning, and then drive home with the windows all the way down and the music cranked all the way up and chain smoking and desperately trying not to fall asleep on the highway.
8: Yeah, no
9: and
8: kidding.
9: That was that first. And then I went back to Brandon for another year to take something else at the college because I'd made friends there and stuff. I just wanted to do something else. And then a couple of years after that, that was like 94, 95. And then it was sort of out of the industry as electronic engineering and electronic technician type stuff. Spent years fixing small appliances and that sort of thing in Winnipeg.
8: Right.
9: And then after a while, I was just like, man, I wish I'd... Most fun I've had so far has been being in radio. I'd like to get back to that. So sent out applications to every radio station in the city, and CJOB had 3 people quit in 1 week, and they were desperate for anybody. Like, I had my interview with the aforementioned Vic Grant, and I could tell he was like, yeah, all right, well, we'll have to have you in to get trained. And he's like looking at, oh, you spent a summer working at 1290? I was like, yeah. So you got experience? I was like, yeah. He's like, well, you can come in tomorrow. So he was already, that's how desperate they were. He was going to hire me anyways.
8: Yeah.
9: And then they found out I had 2 months experience. So I shot right in.
8: So what year was that?
9: That was the September 98.
8: 98, okay. So you're 98, you're here about 04, 05.
9: Yeah.
10: 04, yeah.
8: Okay, and we're going to get into how you met and all that as well. Quickly before we take our next break, though, do you remember the first movie you ever saw in the theater?
9: Yep. It was 1982, and Steven Spielberg made something very popular called E.T. the Extraterrestrial.
8: And was it in in Winnipeg or?
9: Morden.
8: Morden, right.
9: It was Morden Theater, yeah. And then... Now, I should ask somebody how this worked. I think the town of Altona must have bought a copy of E.T. like on film reels.
8: Okay.
9: Because for years, every time the town festival would come, they'd just project it on a wall in some empty room somewhere for all the kids in town, like a free movie kind of thing.
8: Yeah.
9: I feel like they did that for one reason or another two or three times a year for like several years.
8: That's kind of
9: like,
8: awesome, actually.
9: Yeah, just because I've seen E.T. so many times, and it was so often in like a weird room, an empty storefront in the mall or something like that.
8: Although Spielberg right now is wishing he didn't outright sell it to the town and that he kept like 10% residuals yeah. for every airing or something like that. That's how movies work now. Do you remember the first movie you saw in the theater?
10: Not really. The first one that I, the first experience that I sort of remember, I think my dad might have taken me to movies beforehand, but it would have been a double feature, I think, at the Capitol Theater for Star Wars and The Empire Strikes Back.
8: Oh, wow.
9: Fun.
10: Yeah. Although that's a long time to expect a five-year-old to sit still.
8: Yeah.
10: And I was a brat, and my dad said, if you don't behave, we're going to move over to those bad seats. Yeah. And sure enough, we ended up in the bad seats.
8: Darth Vader will get you.
9: 2 years later, they took me and my sister to Ghostbusters. I was 8 and she was 5. And my sister and my mom left. My sister left crying about 10 minutes in. And we were in the U.S. at that time or whatever. So they just sat in the car while me and my dad watched Ghostbusters. And I had nightmares for months.
8: Two epic films for your first movies. So when you look back at the history of it. We're going to look back at the history of how these two gentlemen got together to form the Couch Potatoes. And now in its 20th season. It's Off the Clock this weekend with the Couch Potatoes on 680 CJOB.
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6: Good afternoon. I'm Ross Levitan. The Toronto Blue Jays have just beaten the Baltimore Orioles. On a strikeout from Louis Varland, the Jays erased a 4-0 deficit to earn the 6-4 win. They've now won back-to-back games after falling in embarrassing fashion 3 games ago. Big, big win for the Jays. Even bigger win for Alexander Zverev. He is no longer one of the best tennis players to never win a major title. He's a Grand Slam champion. In his 4th major final, Zverev finally breaks through, beating Flavio Caboli 6-1, 4-6, 6-7, 6-7, 6-1 for the French Open title. It was a unique opportunity for Zverev without Yannick Sinner or Carlos Alcaraz across the net, and the 3rd-ranked German took full advantage on the red clay of Roland Garros. Canada's Marco Ayrault finished 2nd in a season-best effort in the men's 800 meters in Diamond League action in Sweden. The Edmonton native ran 1 minute 43.11 seconds. It was just the 2nd competition of the year for the 27-year-old, who is a 3-time world championship medalist and Olympic silver medalist. I'm Ross Levitan. That's Sports 680 CJOB.
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6: Global news at 3:30. I'm Ross Levitan. One firefighter was injured while battling a blaze in the William White neighborhood. Winnipeg fire crews were sent to a two-story rooming home on the 300 block of Redwood Avenue just after 9:30 last night and arrived to find smoke coming from the building. An interior attack was launched and the situation was declared under control in about 30 minutes. Everyone inside was able to evacuate. One resident was taken to hospital in unstable condition. As well, a firefighter was injured at the scene and brought to hospital in stable condition. The cause of this fire is still under investigation. The St. Norbert Community Center hosted our province's largest pet expo today. Featuring more than 85 vendors, people got the chance to see all types of animals, from mini horses to reptiles, along with dogs, cats, and birds. The event saw some of the proceeds go to help local animal welfare groups. Inuit Tepareet Kanatami President Nathan Obeid says he's proud of how Governor General Mary Simon used her time in office. Obeid says Simon sought a balance between her dual identities as an Inuk woman and the Crown's representative in Canada, roles that some Indigenous people felt were inherently in conflict.
18: So to have somebody who is such a strong Indigenous leader and somebody who has an unbroken line of respect from all the people that she's worked with and all the institutions that she's helped, who also didn't forget where she came from and had that those strong ties with her community. I think Indigenous people saw that as the epitome of success.
6: Simon has reached the end of her tenure, having served both Queen Elizabeth and her son, King Charles. Former Supreme Justice Louise Arbour is set to replace her tomorrow. Global News time is 3:32. News on the hour on the half when it breaks, 680 CJOB.
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7: 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Weather.
6: There's an orange warning in effect, a tornado warning for parts of southwestern Manitoba as well as southeastern Saskatchewan. In Winnipeg and southeastern Manitoba, it's a yellow warning for extreme heat. The high today is expected to be 34 degrees with a humidex hitting 39. Tonight, partly cloudy, 30% chance of overnight showers with a risk of a thunderstorm. A 40 kilometer per hour wind will gust to 60, then diminishing near midnight, a low of 22. Tomorrow, cloudy, 30% chance of showers in the morning and early afternoon with a risk of thunderstorms, clearing late, a high of 26. It'll be a low of 13 with clear skies. Tuesday, showers and a high of 27. Right now, it's 32 degrees outside 680 CJOB.
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8: Welcome back to the program. Jeff Braun, Brett McGarry, the Couch Potatoes. 20th anniversary year or season, I guess, on the airwaves here at 680 CJOB. So we got your backgrounds. How did you guys meet? Do you remember the first date? And then how long did it take to sort of come together and say, hey, we both love movies. Let's do this show called Couch Potatoes.
9: I assume we met when Brett started here at CGME. I have no actual memory of that.
10: No, I don't remember.
8: But people start and then 4 days later, you're like, I should introduce myself. I'm just wondering like when you guys met or how.
9: I'm sure we were both working weekends, right?
10: Yeah. Well, I don't think you were working weekends at that time because I was on overnights for a while. And I can't remember how many years, but eventually I started training to do news on the weekend, and then I started training to fill in during the week.
8: Right.
10: So I ended up kind of being like the fill-in person whenever a news person or a sports anchor needed a break or needed a vacation. So Jeff was kind of my de facto trainer on news, and we were both smokers, so we would go out for smokes together, and all we ever talked about was what we were watching, what television show we watched, or have you seen this movie? And one day, we just said, like,
9: should get paid for this.
10: Yeah. we sort of thought, like, I think there's a radio show here, and do you think Vic will go for it? And we both pretty much, I think, thought he'd tell us to fly a kite, right?
9: Yeah. I was like, nah, this is happy and fun, and he's cranky and mean.
8: I laugh at this because we're all in radio, and we all know that whenever you're just sitting around talking about something, the conversation eventually ends with this is a segment, or this is a show, what we just, like, it's funny how that's the concept of how it came together. So what was the concept originally, and when did you take it to Vic Grant?
10: Well, the concept, I think, is just, hey, man, we've got this idea. We want to do a show where we review new movies, where we talk about the TV shows that are on and sort of preview what's coming to, you know, say, in the fall when all the new shows are out. And then we would also, we used to do this segment called News from the Couch, where we would kind of pick three or four stories each that we like from the week in the world of pop culture. But we would load them up with sound clips, and we eventually moved away from that.
9: It was a lot of work.
10: Yeah, I think it was just a timing thing, because it would take 2 to 3 hours to put together each, like, 6 minutes of radio.
9: Yeah, that was a lot of work, and that's the one thing when people are like, oh, the Couch Potatoes, and it's like, oh, that's a funny, clever name, and I was like, it's so much more true than you could even possibly imagine. Like, it's at times just the laziest thing we've ever done. It's just like, yeah, all right, we could do that for 8 minutes.
8: Well, and I remember just running across you guys and listening to you talking. You're like, yeah, no, I remember being in the newsroom here at some point where you were like, well, I had to watch these. It was Oscar season or something. So you're like, I literally just laid on the couch and watched 4 movies this weekend.
9: Yeah. Why not?
8: So the internet. So you take it to
9: Vic. And it's like, oh, I'm working, so do not disturb.
8: So you take it. That's how I do it when I put a Jets game on.
9: There you go.
8: Don't bother me. I'm working. So you take it to Vic, and what did he say?
10: He loved the idea. He was excited that we had come to him with an idea. And as any program director who works in talk radio knows, that local programming can be difficult on a weekend. So he thought it would be a perfect show for a weekend, and he was actually getting ready to launch another new local show, which was like a motivational show and all really happy stuff and, you know, how to make your life better and a better version of yourself. And then we followed that show. So it was like this motivational show and then a couple of knuckleheads talking about movies they're watching.
8: Was any of the motivation to get up off the couch and do some stuff, and then you guys would come on and go, let's couch potato it
9: just
8: out.
9: Just stay on the couch. That's all.
10: Yeah, that's how we sign off every show. If it requires getting up off the couch, don't bother.
8: Do you remember the first show?
9: Nope. We were talking about this last week. We were trying to figure it out. Like, what did we cover on the first show? I've got notes from the era, but not from May of that era. It's later in the year, so I don't know. The first thing I remember doing is going to watch The Da Vinci Code and being nervous because, like, oh, I've got to take notes because I've got to talk about this on our show this weekend. But that might not have been week one. It might have been week two or something.
10: Yeah, I remember executing parts of that first show. Like, I remember that first segment. I can't speak for Jeff, but I was so nervous. And I realized that we had way too many sound elements. It was just, it almost overwhelmed We overwhelmed ourselves by trying to just jam as much stuff into it as possible. But yeah, I had it in my head for years that the first movie we reviewed was X-Men: The Last Stand. That's the third X-Men movie, and that came out. But then I finally looked at the calendar, like the release calendar for May of 2006, and that one came out after The Da Vinci Code. So I remember, and then I looked at the other movies. Mission Impossible 3 was the first big one of the month, and then Poseidon, which was a remake of the Poseidon Adventure.
8: Right.
10: And I definitely went and saw, I think, both of those. So I think the first one might have been Mission Impossible 3, but the Da Vinci Code was the first one Jeff remembers going to review.
8: Yeah. And was the show, I would assume it's not in the format it is now, was it shorter, longer? Was this an hour program?
10: Yep.
8: Yeah.
10: It's always been an hour, but varying lengths. Like there have been, I think it's been 34 minutes, 38 minutes,
8: right.
10: 36 minutes, and now it's 39:50 is the clock.
9: Almost 40, yeah.
8: We're going to get into how what you are watching and how you watch it and consume it has changed. But what has changed from the show over the years from like year one? And as you mentioned, because I see how hard you guys work on the program every, you know, I see it when you're in here Thursday, but I know it's a lot more work than that. I see you guys at your desks, you know, compiling things and all that. How has the show changed compared to like maybe the news from the couch segment that took a lot of work? How has that evolved over the years?
9: There's less of that now. But I think the stuff we still do, like editing of the clips and all that sort of thing, and even writing movie reviews or whatever, writing anything, it's just so much faster now that it's just the experience of it, right? Like it just flies out of me in no time flat. If it takes me like 5 minutes to read a thing, it probably took me 6 minutes to write it, kind of thing. So it's a lot, and it used to take like an hour or something like that. So it's just much faster to do all the preparation.
10: Yeah, and that we mentioned the news from the couch segment. So like when we first started doing the show, YouTube wasn't a thing yet,
8: right?
10: Or it was in its infancy. So tracking down audio clips from stuff was possible. There were all kinds of websites that had audio. I think one of them was called Movie Waves, spelled WAV. That's a file format. So there were select clips available, but you really had to sort of scour the internet to find them. I remember there was one day where I spent 3 hours looking for a 4-second clip. And then I thought to myself, what are you doing? Yeah. Why are you putting this much work into trying to find the perfect clip? So over time, we just kind of found ways to realize it doesn't need to be perfect. And one of the things that I've been trying to do, especially since starting the morning show, is like I used to write everything out.
8: Right.
10: That was the thing. Our show used to be heavily scripted or more scripted. And now I try to actually just kind of wing it. Just because I need to be able to do that, right? Like,
8: yeah.
10: You're one of the most gifted talkers I've ever met in the industry, and that's not natural for me.
8: I'm not a talker. Vince Vaughn, old school. I'm not a talker.
10: Fine.
9: I'm the opposite. I need to write everything out, or I'll just sit there and be like, I can't remember what I was going to say.
8: Right.
10: And did you discover how that taking notes in a movie theater is almost a futile experience?
9: Yeah, I tried that a couple times. It's dark, so like, and when I looked at it afterwards, like, I don't even know what that says.
10: I tried, and it failed miserably.
8: And I want to get into that when we come back, because it becomes work, right? It's not just the same as consuming. You do have to do a little bit of work here, and that's what people always say about sports too. Oh, you get to watch a game. Well, no, I got to cover a game, and it's different. So we'll talk about that, see how the show's evolved and what's next, as well as we celebrate the 20th anniversary season of Couch Potatoes on Off the Clock on 680 CJOB.
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6: There is an orange warning in effect, a tornado watch in southwestern Manitoba as well as southeastern Saskatchewan, and for the southern and southeast portions of Manitoba, it's a yellow watch with a heat warning, with the high today expected to reach 34 degrees and a Humidex of 39, mainly sunny tonight, partly cloudy. There is a 30% chance of overnight showers and a risk of a thunderstorm. A low of 23. The wind this afternoon and this evening, 50 clicks, gusting to 70 in the direction of south. On Monday, cloudy. That 30% chance of showers continues, a high of 26. At night, clear and a low of 13. Tuesday, showers and a high of 28. Wednesday, showers, high of 23. Right now, it's 32 degrees outside 680 CJOB.
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8: And a our final segment this weekend on Off the Clock with Jeff Braun, Brett McGarry, the co-host of Couch Potatoes. It's in its 20th year. We left it with that. Like, when did it ever become not fun, the show, or grueling at times where you go through a month or two where you're like, wow, this is hard. It's kind of not only watch all these programs and shows, but actually take notes and do some work with it.
9: It's not so bad anymore just because there's so much stuff. Like, I remember when we started, there'd be many weeks where it'd be like, well, I've got to watch a show I don't even want to watch that isn't that good because we need something to talk about, or go to a movie I have no interest in that turns out to be like Norbit or something terrible. Although that in itself could be fun for the show if it's really bad.
8: Yeah.
9: But there would be things you didn't want to see that you had to see just because you needed something to talk about on the show. And now there's so much stuff. It's like, and every week it's like, well, I got to pick something to watch for the show, but it's easy to find stuff I actually want to watch.
8: Right.
9: So it's better now than it used to be.
8: And the way you consume it has changed. Like you mentioned, no YouTube in the start. Now it's like there's everything. I always wondered this.
9: You have to stand in line at the theater and wait and hopefully to get a seat. And we'd have I was like, I got to go to that Friday night because we're on Saturday morning and blah, blah, blah. And now with buying tickets ahead of time, it's a lot more relaxed.
8: Right.
10: Yeah, and I do, as far as the way that things have evolved as well, is we've taken that pressure off of ourselves that we must watch this or that we must go to that.
8: Right.
10: I think the most movies I went and saw in 1 year was 56, which was fun, but there were like Jeff said, there are a lot of movies I have no interest in seeing, and then we just thought, we don't want to see it, who cares? We just started cherry-picking what we wanted to watch.
8: Is that the best part of it, is that it's what you want to consume as opposed to what, you know, the world is telling you to consume or what's popular? Or
9: it is fun, especially if you see something that's very minor that no one really knows about that's really good, and it's like, ooh, I get to tell people about this, and hopefully more people will see it. That happens every now and then. That's exciting.
10: And there are times where there are other shows where we will go out of our way to watch them because it's a big deal. But I'll admit, Heated Rivalry, never watched it. Not because I don't want to see it. It just, like, the pile of shows that we want to watch or the pile of movies that we want to watch is ever growing. And Heated Rivalry sound great, but I just, the hype kind of came and went and I never watched it. So. Yeah. Because in the end, it doesn't matter. At that point, if the Couch Potatoes watches show, it was already a smash hit.
8: Well, that's the only thing that annoys me in the way everything's available all the time in streaming and we consume it now, is that everything is the next Sopranos. They tell you that. This is a new Game of Thrones. And then you're like, oh, you feel like you have to. And then you realize that, you know what, that lasted a year and a half and nobody's really watching it, so it can't be that good, right?
10: Yeah.
8: But just how they market it and sell it is interesting to me. Do you guys remember when you went, like, syndicated, or you went to other markets and what that was like for you?
10: It was pretty cool. I can't remember exactly how long ago that was, but it's been at least 10 years that we...
8: I was around when that happened. I was, like, really excited for you guys. I'm like, this is awesome.
10: Yeah, because I think, was it Edmonton who picked us up first? I can't remember, but
9: Edmonton and Calgary.
10: Yeah. Edmonton, Calgary, Vancouver, for a time, Kamloops, was it Kamloops?
9: Yeah.
10: I think had us. There's a non-chorus radio station.
9: London and Hamilton and then Toronto.
10: Right. Yeah. Yeah, so that was cool.
8: Yeah, I want to ask you guys about a thing, because when I was at Shaw TV, as the rules were changing and we were selling advertising and the commercial stations and like then that war came between the networks and cable companies, we were told you gotta have more locally produced stuff. And my boss at the time had this really great concept. He's like, well, let's not just, you know, the old school of community television, give out cameras. Hopefully it comes back with a good product and good audio and all this. Let's start, you know, in the internet had been out and stuff like that. And one of the ideas, it was Kim Babich's, was to shoot the Couch Potatoes and put it on the air on Shaw TV. Do you remember that? Because
9: no,
8: Jeff does not.
9: You were telling me yesterday, and I was like, I have no idea what you're talking about.
8: And I don't know if that ever came to fruition, but I remember sitting in a meeting and having listened to the Couch Potatoes, and we were all at Shaw going, that's a great idea, because we love that show, and you just have to put some cameras in the studio. And I took my idea to the Illegal Curve hockey show, which was like a week away from happening, and then they signed with the sports radio station here. So they went on that station. They're like, sorry, we can't do it. We just signed this exclusive deal, which was great for them. And then now they're on YouTube and stuff. But did Kim or Shaw ever approach you with that?
10: The actual shooting of the show rings a bell, but I do remember doing like a test with her. We went to, I think it was Portage Place, and we sat in the theater seats and we were shooting a segment. And the camera guy, who was actually one of my classmates at CRECOM, his name is Jeff Bromley. What up, Broms?
8: Bromley.
10: He was not too happy with me because I kept screwing up. Because TV wasn't my thing.
8: Right.
10: I feel super awkward looking into a camera and doing something off script. Like at the time, that's where I still relied heavily on a script. So to go off script, I wasn't good at that. So it never went anywhere.
8: And you just reminded me of that, that nowadays you would just put two webcams in a studio and it would be a show.
10: Yeah.
8: But back then, that didn't exist. And I remember the conversations with CGOB and Shaw was if we could get these cameras in, which at the time were inexpensive like they are now. They were pretty expensive. And they were like, well, we'd love to get on in the cross-promotion and we'd love to have you on, but who's going to pay? And it never went anywhere. That's what I remember. That's true, yeah.
10: Yeah. And so, I that's actually one of the things I wish that we had gotten on sooner, or not sooner at all. Like, we had... And if we would have had the knowledge or at least an inkling of what YouTube would have become, we should have gotten into that. But I remember even thinking about it, thinking, well, then I got to buy myself, we got to buy cameras and we got to buy microphones.
8: Right, yeah, that's it was a whole thing. Was going to pay.
10: Computers and editing software and then the time invested in doing all that. So yeah, that's just kind of...
9: That's crazy. The other thing is people, oh, how come you didn't watch it? I was like, I remind you that Brett and I have full-time 40-hour-a-week jobs in addition to the couch. The couch potatoes is like our hobby job, right?
8: Well, that's what I was going to ask you about is the time it consumes. What's a weekly amount of hours put into both consuming and then the program?
10: Almost everything we watch, at least for me, almost everything I watch is watching it in with the show in mind.
8: Right.
10: And so it's nice to have, like, Thursdays, after we record on Thursdays, I often look forward to Thursdays the most because I can go home and watch anything I want and there's no pressure. But even as I'm watching Avengers Infinity War for the 30th time, I'm still thinking about, oh, what can I say about this? Like, because I didn't realize that detail last time. So it's hard to turn it off that everything we watch, we're kind of watching it through that critical lens.
9: That's one of my sort of favorite things to do now is because I listen to podcasts that are like this where it's old classic movies that are your favorites. And it's like, let's just talk about those for an hour, right? And those are my favorite podcasts. So I'll do that quite a bit. It's like, and I'll just like, oh, it's the 30th anniversary of this old Bruce Willis movie. I could talk about that for 5 minutes at the end of our show. So I do stuff like that now and then. And then because I'm watching it anyway, so I might as well get something out of it.
8: Feel free to say, come on, but what's your favorite movie of all time?
9: Yeah, it's a tough question because it
8: there's so many
9: ebbs and flows and changes, and it'd be like I could do a top 10 or something. But usually what I go with is Fargo.
8: Okay.
9: The Coen Brothers movie from 1996 with Frances McDormand. And it's weird. You know when you see like some sort of representation in a movie that's associated with your life, and you're like, that is exactly how that goes. That's awesome. You don't see that a lot properly done.
8: Yeah.
9: Fargo gets winter right. You don't see winter properly in Hollywood movies very often.
8: So true.
9: And that one is like, God, it looks so cold.
8: When something happens in film that you've seen or experienced and it's deadly accurate, that resonates, right? Like, and it seems weird to say because that's what the point of it is, but it's not all the time you see something, you know, like sports movies are like that all the time, right? You can sit there and go, this isn't, but if you get one that's like, that's actually pretty accurate to how it is, that's interesting. Your favorite movie of all time, Brett?
10: The Matrix.
8: Yeah?
10: The original Matrix. I love that movie so much. A close second would be Top Gun Maverick. Just because it's that is the most exciting movie I've ever watched. But The Matrix. I remember going to see. I saw that when the trailer came out. I thought that looks dumb, and I will say I got dragged to the movie by the woman I was dating at the time. She said, "You're gonna love it. You're gonna love it." Fine, and she was right. I loved it. And I remember going to see it again on like a random Saturday night at midnight at St. Vitale by myself because I wanted to see it again so badly.
8: Yeah.
10: Yeah. I love that movie. And I'll even defend the sequels.
8: I still don't understand that movie. It was so popular and out for so long by the time I saw it. I didn't follow it closely. And it's something I have to rewatch because I still don't really get the concept.
9: Yeah, you got to pay attention to that one.
8: Yeah, and I didn't. So that's on me. Finally, guys, we only have about 30 seconds left. But what's next? Keep going? Like another 20 years?
9: Sure, until they tell us to stop, I guess.
10: Yeah, I enjoy doing it. I'm always going to have stuff to say about the stuff that I'm watching, so might as well do it into a microphone.
8: Yep. I always like to do this. Do you know when your own show is on this weekend?
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8: Outstanding. Jeff Braun, Brett McGarry, thank you for being off the clock on us on the 20th anniversary of the Couch Potatoes. We'll be back next weekend profiling another prominent Manitobans or Manitoban when we come with another edition of Off the Clock on 680 CJOB.
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6: There's quite a bit of horsing around at Winnipeg's St. Norbert Community Center today. Animal lovers and furry friends came together for Manitoba's largest pet expo. Everything from mini horses to birds, dogs, cats, and even reptiles joined the fun. The Pet Expo featured more than 85 vendors, including animal rescue groups and animal advocacy groups. Some of the proceeds from today benefit local animal welfare groups. Organizers say this year's Walk with Israel turnout was the largest in the event's 57-year history, estimating more than 60,000 people attended the march in Toronto. Among those taking part was Cheyenne Mokhtaria, who says he participated because people ultimately want to coexist peacefully.
5: I think it's not a good idea to separate people by some, you know, by differentiating in terms of religion or a, you know, geography or geopolitics, whatever. And above everything and beyond everything, we're humans and we want peace and togetherness.
6: The event comes amid ongoing tensions in the Middle East and repeated protests in Canada over the war in the Gaza Strip. Federal Conservative leader Pierre Poilievre is expected to argue in Calgary tomorrow that a change in federal policy could help push back on separatism talk in Alberta.
11: Poilievre says locking arms with other provinces is key to keeping a strong Alberta within a united Canada. In an excerpt of a speech he's expected to give in Calgary on Monday, the Conservative leader says new federal policies to promote resource extraction and give provinces like Alberta and Quebec more control over immigration could help to ease separatist concerns. Poilievre says he and his Conservative caucus plan to campaign across Alberta all summer ahead of a fall vote on whether the province will consider a future separation referendum. Prime Minister Mark Carney says a recent industrial carbon pricing deal with Alberta shows the province can work within the federal system. Craig Lord, The Canadian Press, Ottawa.
6: Global News time is 4:03. 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
6: There is an orange tornado warning in effect for parts of southwestern Manitoba, including Dauphin and Verdun. In southeastern Manitoba, it's a yellow warning for extreme heat. The high today is expected to reach 34 degrees. It is that right now. Tonight, partly cloudy, 30% chance of overnight showers with a risk of thunderstorms. A 40-kilometer-per-hour south wind will gust to 60 before diminishing near midnight, a low of 22. Tomorrow, cloudy, 30% chance of morning and afternoon showers, a high of 26, clear at night and a low of 13. Tuesday, showers and a high of 27. Right now, it's 34 degrees, 680 CJOB.
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6: Hey, Winnipeg, welcome to Tech It Out. Hope you're all doing great today. I just returned from Taiwan, where I attended Computex, a huge trade show in Taipei. In fact, on today's Tech It Out, we're going to kick things off with an interview recorded about the just unveiled gaming system called the ROG Xbox Ally X20, which is a bundle. You also get glasses that plug into the portable PC, and when you wear them, it simulates a 171-inch screen. Pretty wild stuff. So we're going to learn all about that when I play an interview recorded with Asus, the company behind the product. Also on the show today, some gadget gift ideas for dads and grads with tech expert Mario Armstrong. Also, this week we've heard a lot about AI in Canada with Mark Carney's announcement on Thursday, and we're going to chat with an early education school called CEFA, C-E-F-A, and their take on kids and technology. And finally, GM. I visited General Motors of Canada to talk about self-driving cars, the Super Cruise technology, which is pretty wild, at the Canadian Technical Center in Ontario. All of this and more on an all-new Tech It Out. Let's kick things off. All right, so very exciting here at ROG HQ in Taipei, Taiwan, sitting with Whitson Gordon. He's Senior Content Marketing Manager at Asus ROG, or Republic of Gamers, who's based in San Diego, but very nice to meet you here in Taipei. Thanks for hosting us today.
14: Yeah, thanks for coming, Mark.
6: Part of a very small group seeing something for the first time. I'm referring to the ROG Xbox Ally X20. So this is a 20th anniversary edition of the very popular ROG Xbox Ally handheld gaming PC. And it's a bundle, and we'll get to what that's all about. But first of all, thanks so much for joining us, Whitson.
14: Thanks. Happy to be here.
6: All right. So without further ado, tell us about the unveiling today, this private unveiling of this new bundle.
14: Well, it's a really exciting time for us. We're celebrating our 20th anniversary of ROG this year, which is our kind of premium gaming brand at Asus. We're celebrating kind of where we've been and where we're going. And we've got a lot of really exciting 20th anniversary gear that we've announced, one of which is, the ROG Xbox Ally X20, which is an updated version of the ROG Xbox Ally in this beautiful black and gold colorway. It's got this transparent black plastic shell that's like a little bit reminiscent of some of the consoles from the 90s, but also kind of looks kind of futuristic. But we've also got a number of other features and hardware upgrades in it as well that people have been asking.
6: All right, let's talk about those upgrades. So one big one that I first noticed was the screen. Namely, it's now OLED, so much better contrast. So nice, dark, deep blacks. You're playing a game like Doom, Dark Ages, and it just feels so much more atmospheric.
14: Yeah, so as you mentioned, we're using an OLED panel, which means that unlike traditional panels where you have the light shining through the whole screen, each of those individual pixels can dim down to perfect black, which means you get this really crisp image that kind of jumps off the screen at you. If you've ever walked into a showroom and seen a TV that just kind of blew your socks off, like we're using that same panel in this handheld now. It also gets really bright, which means you get these really like just crisp highlights and these beautiful colors. It's something you really got to see to believe, but it's a big upgrade over what we were using on the last gen handheld.
15: All right. So instead of the IPS panel, it's now OLED. So better contrast, better brightness, up to 1400 nits. The higher the number of nits, the brighter it can be. And it also has a 60% smaller bezel on top, so less border around the screen. It's also a larger display at 7.4 inches. So overall, more engaging, more immersive. And there's something even cooler about the screen, and that is a secondary option for the bundle. Can you tell us about the glasses that you can get with it now?
14: Yes. So part of the 20th anniversary bundle is that you get this new Ally with the updated screen and other features, but you also get the ROG X-Real R1 AR glasses. So this is a pair of glasses that you put on, and they have little micro OLED screens in the lenses, and it projects a virtual 171-inch display in front of you. It's almost like if you've ever used a VR headset. It's kind of similar, but much more compact, comfortable on your face. You get on a plane or you're on a train, something like that, or just sitting in bed. It's like having a portable home theater that goes with you, and it's truly breathtaking.
15: And I'm glad that you brought it up. I think some of our listeners may have this vision of a big, bulky headset. They look like a pair of sunglasses, but there's a little USB cable out of the side. It plugs into the ROG Xbox Ally X20, and it simulates, as you said, 171 inches, like having a movie theater in your pocket, which is really great for someone like me. I travel a lot. I'm on a lot of planes. Instead of looking at the seat back or even just on the 7.4 inch ROG Xbox Ally X20 screen, now you can magnify that considerably. There's also a 3D mode that I tried today in a racing game.
14: Yeah.
15: 4-inch ROG Xbox Ally X20 screen. Now you can magnify that considerably. There's also a 3D mode that I tried today in a race.

0: text. It's pretty crisp.
1: Yeah, it looks really good.
0: It is a full Windows PC, right? We failed to mention that earlier. The ROG Xbox Ally X20 is built on Windows 11, so you can toggle it, and it can be a full computer as well, right?
1: Yeah, that's the idea. So when you first boot it up, you boot into Xbox mode, right? Which has all your games right there. It kind of feels like an Xbox, this really kind of easy console experience. So you can kind of download your games and jump in right away. Mm-hmm. But if you want to drop down to the traditional Windows desktop, plug it into a TV or monitor or something like that, you totally can.
0: Yeah, I was going to get to that you can plug this device into a TV or a monitor. And if you want, even add a wireless or wired mouse and keyboard and use it like a full-blown PC. But again, primarily it's a gaming device, but I love having that secondary feature because it is a full Windows 11 PC.
1: And we have a ton of users who absolutely do that. Bring it home, dock it with a mouse and keyboard, use it as their main PC, or dock it to a TV.
0: And then again, it's the ROG Xbox Ally X20 bundle with the X-Real R1 Edition 20 glasses. And Whitson, what's the best website to learn more?
1: Yeah, come over and check out rog.asus.com to see our full lineup of gear, including all the other 20th anniversary stuff too.
0: Whitson, thank you so much for carving out some time to chat.
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0: Again, that's rog.asus.com. All right, when we return on Tech It Out, we get some Father's Day gadget gift ideas. Stick with us. We'll be right back.
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2: There is an orange tornado warning in effect for parts of southwestern Manitoba, including Dauphin and Verdun. In southeastern Manitoba, it's a yellow warning for extreme heat. The high today is expected to reach 34 degrees. It is that right now. Tonight, partly cloudy, 30% chance of overnight showers with a risk of thunderstorms. A 40-kilometer-per-hour south wind will gust to 60 before diminishing near midnight, a low of 22. Tomorrow, cloudy, 30% chance of morning and afternoon showers, a high of 26, clear at night and a low of 13. Tuesday, showers and a high of 27. Right now, it's 34 degrees, 680 CJOB.
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3: Welcome back to Tech It Out. From celebrating hardworking dads to helping graduates gear up for the next big chapter in their lives, digital lifestyle expert Mario Armstrong is here with us with the hottest tech, toys, and gadgets that make perfect gifts for every milestone this season. Welcome back to the show, Mario, and happy almost Father's Day to you.
4: Almost Father's Day, and to you as well.
3: Thank you. I think it's the 21st this year, yeah?
4: Yep. Great to be on with you, Mark. And you know, I've always partnered with some great brands, so always excited to talk to you about some awesome things that I have. I got a good mix today.
3: Yeah, I'm looking forward to it. Why don't we start off with something for dads and grads who are constantly multitasking and living life on the go, and I can certainly attest to that.
4: It's right? I mean, you're about to catch a flight.
3: That's right.
4: So for dads and recent grads, I love Samsung's Galaxy S26 Ultra. It just keeps up with you. It has these intuitive features like Now Brief and Now Nudge. And these are features that will just bring up reminders and appointments and shared memories, things that you don't have to think about. And I also love the built-in privacy display because it just protects your personal info, whatever you're looking at on your screen. You don't have to worry about people eavesdropping on that. And so that's pretty cool. And it's got a 200 megapixel camera that's enhanced in there with Horizon Lock, which is another feature that really keeps every moment captured sharp and steady. And I love the long-lasting battery, man. I just, you know, that's the biggest thing for me is the Achilles heel of having a great phone is how long can it last if I'm really using a lot of the features. So I like the long-lasting battery and the fast charging.
3: Yeah, I've had some hands-on time with this latest Galaxy, the S26 Ultra, and it really does tick all the boxes. I'd agree. Like, because you think there's going to be a compromise. If it's really powerful, then the battery's going to take a hit. It does it all so well. And you mentioned, I'm glad you did, the privacy screen. Just so our listeners understand, this isn't something that you apply to the front of the screen where you have to buy something that fits the exact size of your mobile phone. This is built in. So if you've got over-the-shoulder snoopers on airplanes or in coffee shops, that's a thing of the past because this is now built into the phone that you can not only turn on and off, but also select which apps you have privacy on if you don't want it on all the time. All right, so that's the Samsung Galaxy S26 Ultra. We're going to plug a website where our listeners can check out all of this stuff and get links and pricing and even see videos of Mario playing around with it. So we'll get to that after. But let's now pivot and talk about a fun interactive gift that's great for both kids and kids at heart.
4: Yeah, so you talk about play. This is like even for adult kids like myself because it's the Lego Star Wars Smart Play Millennium Falcon set. Now, I love a good Millennium Falcon as any Star Wars fan will. And when you pair that with a smart brick, which is sold separately in a Lego all-in-one set, it unlocks lights and sounds like hyperdrive effects, laser battles, lightsaber clashes. It's just it's great screen-free play. It's really anything you can imagine. It also comes with figures, too, that you can use as well, like Chewbacca, Luke Skywalker, Han Solo, C-3PO. So kids can kind of recreate these iconic scenes, and they have all the sound effects that I've mentioned. Plus, you can open up and look inside the Millennium Falcon after you put it together, of course, and see all the detailed interiors and features. I mean, it's really well done. And you know, Lego sets are always going to take it to the next level with their level of detail.
3: Right. Well, it's Lego, so expect nothing less. But yeah, they unveiled during, if I'm not mistaken, the Consumer Electronics Show, Smart Play, which basically took all the wind out of everybody else's sails. Everybody was buzzing about that, which is adding tech to the bricks that you've already touched on with lights and all that. So amazing that they've done both. So you're not, they're not trading it for screen time. This is still Lego, as you know and love, but enhancing it with a little bit of technology. Love it. And of course, Star Wars. Like, come on. Awesome.
4: You can never go wrong.
3: We are chatting with digital lifestyle expert Mario Armstrong. He's here with us to share some Father's Day gift ideas and graduation gifts. It's dads and grads season, after all. And let's end off then, Mario, with something for college students, something they can take advantage of, maybe some sales leading into the summer and being able to stay productive on the go.
4: Yeah, I mean, this is a great time to always be looking for deals because companies are really thinking about dads and grads and coming up with some great options. And I'm loving what Microsoft has done. So they have some great deals on select Windows 11 PCs. 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Like, one of my favorites that I have with me on set is the Lenovo IdeaPad Slim 3X. 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So you can customize the body, the back, the bumpers, even the thumbsticks, and you can do that in your own colors, whatever your style is, so you can match it up. It's just a cool way to unwind after the schoolwork that you're out there doing. And that offer is available through June 30th.
3: And the Idea Slim 3X, by the way, yeah, that's a budget-friendly AI laptop with a Snapdragon X processor.
4: Yes.
3: So that's the all-day battery life that you touched on. A 15.3-inch touchscreen as well. So
4: yes, beautiful screen size.
3: Love it. Finally, Mario, where can we learn more? What's the best website to learn more about all of these great ideas that you've got for us today?
4: Yeah, you can just head over to the website. Like you said, I'll be up there and you'll see some video of all of this, which is great. So go check it out. InTheNews.tv is the website. InTheNews.tv. If you have questions for me, tell me that you heard me on Mark's show, and you can shoot me a direct message on Instagram at Mario Armstrong, and I'll be sure to answer your question.
3: Awesome. All right. InTheNews.tv and at Mario Armstrong on Insta. Great to chat with you, Mario. Happy Father's Day once again. Thanks so much for your time.
4: Happy Father's Day to you as well, man. Thanks for everything and all that you do. You always give us the latest and greatest stuff, Mark, so it's always a pleasure to be on.
3: Thanks, buddy. I'll also share some Father's Day related gadget gift ideas, as well as some thoughts for a graduate in your home. It is dads and grad season. That'll be on next weekend's Tech It Out. All right, when we return on the program, as promised, we talk about kids and AI with a school called CIFA, hot off of the announcement from Mark Carney. You're going to want to hear this when we return on Tech Talk on the mighty 680 CJOB.
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2: Good afternoon. I'm Ross Levitan. Nice little win for the Winnipeg Gold Eyes today. They get a 4-3 victory over Sioux City and down at Shaw Park. Meanwhile, it was a great comeback win for the Toronto Blue Jays. They were down 4-0. They score 6 unanswered to win their first series since the end of May. The Jays are still 2 games below 500 with a huge week ahead. They've got some really important games coming up against the Phillies in interleague play. Then it's the Yankees and Red Sox next up on the schedule. To tennis, where Alexander Zverev is no longer one of the best players to never win a major. He is officially a French Open champion after defeating Flavio Cabolli 6-1, 4-6, 6-4, 6-7, 6-1 in a 5-set championship matchup. I'm Ross Levitan. That's Sports 680 CJOB.
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2: Global news at 4:30, I'm Ross Levitan. Two people, including a firefighter, were taken to hospital after a blaze last night in the William White neighborhood. Firefighters arrived at the two-story rooming house on the 300 block of Redwood Avenue just after 9:30. They launched an interior attack after finding smoke coming from the residence. It was declared under control about a half hour later. All residents were able to evacuate. One was assessed by paramedics and transported to hospital in unstable condition. A firefighter was also brought to hospital in stable condition following an injury sustained at the scene. The fire remains under investigation. Conservative leader Pierre Poilievre is expected to argue in Calgary tomorrow that a change in federal policy would help push back on separatism views in Alberta.
0: Poilievre says locking arms with other provinces is key to keeping a strong Alberta within a united Canada. In an excerpt of a speech he's expected to give in Calgary on Monday, the Conservative leader says new federal policies to promote resource extraction and give provinces like Alberta and Quebec more control over immigration could help to ease separatist concerns. Poilievre says he and his Conservative caucus plan to campaign across Alberta all summer ahead of a fall vote on whether the province will consider a future separation referendum. Prime Minister Mark Carney says a recent industrial carbon pricing deal with Alberta shows the province can work within the federal system. Craig Lord, The Canadian Press, Ottawa.
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2: There is an orange tornado warning in effect for parts of southwestern Manitoba and southeastern Saskatchewan, including Dauphin and Verdun. You've also got a yellow warning for heat in southeastern Manitoba, including in Winnipeg. Tonight in Winnipeg, it's going down to a low of 22. There's partly cloudy skies and a 30% chance of overnight showers with a risk of a thunderstorm. A south wind will be 40, gusting to 60 and diminishing near midnight. Tomorrow, cloudy, 30% chance of showers in the morning and early in the afternoon, risk of a thunderstorm. A high of 26, then a low of 13. Tuesday, showers and a high of 27. Right now, it's 34 degrees outside. 680 CJOB.
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4: Welcome back, everyone. You're listening to Tech It Out. We've been hearing a lot lately about AI and its potential impact on children, including how it can affect the quality of early education. And so we're going to get a good primer now with our next guest. Joining us is Arno Krug. He's CEO of CEFA, Early Years School, a Canadian-founded early learning school system, to talk with us about the importance of building digital literacy, but not with an over-reliance on technology. Welcome to the show, Arno. I'm looking forward to this chat.
5: Nice to be here, Mark.
4: There's a lot to like about tech. Obviously, I'm a technology evangelist myself, and that includes AI, but there are also several concerns surrounding AI, and that includes the impact on young children and early education. Can you tell us some of these issues, and then we will talk about CEFA and the work that you do?
5: Of course. Well, AI and technology can do a lot together. But as we are working with very young children, we have to start with how they actually learn. In the first 5 years of a children's life, the children go through so much and their brains are fired up. Pretty much millions of neural connections are being forming at incredible speed. And I'd say that almost 90% of a brain development happens before age five. So we are always very cautious about how technology can impact, and we are considering the use of AI. We are always looking for how can we educate them better, but there's always a balance to be achieved.
4: Yeah, fair. Something that I tried to touch on in my introduction, it's a balance. But I did read recently, Arno, that there's a new Surgeon General advisory about concerns surrounding screen time for kids. No surprise there. This could also potentially impact them, not just academically, but developmentally and socially as well. Is that fair?
5: Yes, that's fair. And I think many parents are already sensing this concern almost by intuition. Research Canada just shared that ideally, no screen time at all from children 0 to 2. They are also suggesting a maximum of 1 hour a day from ages 2 to 5. And they recommend not more than 2 hours maximum for any school age, meaning 5 to 18 years old. So they are very concerned about what screen time can do with children. And sometimes they can experience anxiety, learning difficulties, even social challenges. And we are now seeing a lot of vision problems as well. It doesn't mean that the technology is bad. It just means that balance matters. And at early years, as we operate, we need to even consider balanced approach even more cautiously.
4: Yeah, I agree. Again, it's about moderation. And even those listening who are not parents, and I'm not judging here, but it's probably not unusual for even single folk to be in a restaurant and look over at a table with a family. And often the child has an iPad in front of them to keep them entertained. And I get that. You know, my kids are a bit older, so we didn't have the iPads when they were little. But I get it, but something that I think as a society, we are seeing this a lot more. All right. So look, let's now pivot and please tell us a bit about CEFA, and that stands for Core Education and Fine Arts. This is an early learning school system or program. Please tell us about it.
5: Yes. CEFA is Core Education and Fine Arts. We started in Vancouver, British Columbia, almost 28 years ago, 1998, with an idea to be able to deliver to young children high quality education, a better approach and a better startup in life, and also understanding that this critical age from 0 to 5, it's so important for the brain development. So we created our own curricula, our own methodology based in 4 pillars that develop the brain and develop the possibilities, the social emotional skills from young children at our centers. So everything was purposely designed to make this happen. Today, we are all around Canada in provinces like British Columbia, Alberta, Ontario, and soon hopefully getting to Quebec as well. And we operate 54 schools actually today across country, and pretty soon in the next 30 days also going to the US.
4: Congrats. So I asked earlier if it was a program. So this is actually a physical school, correct? For young kids. Got it.
5: Yes.
4: Okay. Thank you for clarifying. Kind of asked this earlier, Arno. Is CEFA's approach to ignore tech until a certain age or embrace it, but with some guardrails or maybe somewhere in the middle?
5: Definitely somewhere in the middle. So CEFA is not anti-technology at all. Our children are growing up in a digital world, and technology will absolutely be part of their future. So our approach is be intentional. Use technology carefully with strong guardrails, especially on those early years. So we focus first on the human skills that matter most, right? Creativity, communication, curiosity, emotional intelligence, critical thinking, everything that relates to social emotional development of our children and their brains. So technology should be a support for those skills, not replace them.
4: Great point. And I also liked what you said about this is a digital world today. To be a Luddite isn't the answer either. That's doing a disservice for the kids as well when they get a bit older and they can't integrate properly with society when it's so digital. But yeah, I guess a healthy balance is what it's all about. We are chatting with Arno Krug. He is CEO of CEFA. CEFA stands for Core Education and Fine Arts. They're in several provinces across Canada. Again, I'm glad that we're not attacking AI or tech as an evil sort of thing. But just to flip it on its head, can AI in fact add value to early education in any way? Maybe for the educators.
5: Absolutely. And mostly behind the scenes. And I think that's actually where it does the most good for now. AI can help the educators to reduce their administrative work, support them on developing better program to the children, flag where a child might need more support, like an adaptive learning consideration. And all those also free up teachers' time to be in the classroom with the children.
4: How can parents think about AI use for younger children? Is there a way, not from an educator standpoint, but from parents, how can they integrate AI responsibly with impact for young children, positive impact?
5: Yeah, I think that the most important part would be don't fear it, but also don't hand over it completely. Like you mentioned before, there's a balance that needs to be achieved. to use technology together, ask questions, like encourage your children to create things rather than just consume content. Make sure that there are still lots of time for them to play, to have outdoor activities, to read, and to have face-to-face interactions with people, right? Preparing children for this AI future that we are going to reach doesn't mean teaching them to compete with AI or machines. It means helping them to develop the skills that the machines will not be able to replace, those social-emotional skills that we spoke before, curiosity, empathy, adaptability, creativity, and confidence, right? At CIFA, those are the skills we build every single day through real relationships, hands-on learning, meaningful experiences. And parents can all rely on us to do that, but also rely on the great educators that we have in our schools that support us on this journey.
4: So with that in mind, where can we learn more about CIFA? Again, for our listeners, it's spelled CEFA. It's an acronym for Core Education and Fine Arts. Is there a website that you could recommend?
5: For sure. Yes, we are at cefa.ca. Very easy to remember. And there's a lot of tools there for parents. We have even parenting guidelines, but also the core components of our curricula. How do we approach education? Mm-hmm. And most especially, where can you find a CIFA nearby?
4: Thank you so much for your time, Arno. Appreciate this.
5: That was my pleasure. Thank you so much, Mark.
4: Before we continue on with the show, just a reminder, as it is spring cleaning season, to properly recycle your old tech, your end-of-life electronics. 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
14: There is an orange tornado warning in effect for parts of southwestern Manitoba and southeastern Saskatchewan, including Dauphin and Verdun. You've also got a yellow warning for heat in southeastern Manitoba, including in Winnipeg. Tonight in Winnipeg, it's going down to a low of 22. There's partly cloudy skies and a 30% chance of overnight showers with a risk of a thunderstorm. A south wind will be 40, gusting to 60 and diminishing near midnight. Tomorrow, cloudy, 30% chance of showers in the morning and early in the afternoon, risk of a thunderstorm. A high of 26, then a low of 13. Tuesday, showers and a high of 27. Right now, it's 34 degrees outside 680 CJOB.
13: For the people who don't want to read the manual, check it out with Mark Saltzman on 680 CJOB.
15: Well, as I mentioned off the top of the show, I'm here at General Motors of Canada's Canadian Technical Center, or CTC for short, at the Markham location. And I'm joined by Regan Dixon. She's senior manager for CTC to discuss, among other things, how the engineers at GM Canada have built the invisible infrastructure behind Super Cruise, the hands-free driver assistance technology. Thanks for your time, Regan. Good to meet you.
16: Good to meet you too.
15: Awesome. And thanks for the presentation here. Please tell us about the Canadian Technical Centers and what you do here exactly.
16: Yes, awesome. Thank you. Well, we're excited to have more than 1,100 engineers that work at our center, and they work on technology that goes on millions of vehicles globally across the GM lineup. We can say there's four different areas of focus for our center. So the first one we call vehicle software and electronics engineering. So this covers everything from, say, steering and suspension systems, lighting, to how we look at thermal systems, whether that's how a customer heats or cools their cabin, but also how we heat and cool the battery or any of the power electronics that are in our electric vehicles. Mm-hmm. So that is the area called vehicle software and electronics engineering. Another large area, and an area you're going to dig in today with our subject matter experts, is our automated driving and active safety team. So they work on a number of software components that contribute to Super Cruise, of course, something we'll talk a little bit more about today. And their technologies would be things like keeping the vehicle centered in the lane, or assisting automatic lane changes, or Super Cruise trailering, like we've talked about before. So the third area that we have is the digital vehicle experience team. So think about touching that center console and connecting your phone.
15: The infotainment center.
16: The infotainment center, exactly. So there's a large team here at our Canadian Technical Center that does the software development and testing for a number of the applications on that. So that your phone connectivity or the Dolby Atmos Cadillac audio system, in which they have done the software for all that integration. So hopefully you'll have a chance to experience that in a future vehicle. And then finally, our data engineering team. This is the team that develops the pipeline to connect data from the vehicle so we can improve all of our features and functions as the vehicle is experienced by our customers.
15: Right. Well, so as a Cadillac owner, and my wife has a GMC Yukon,
16: nice.
15: I like the integration with even getting a message like an email push that says, you know, your front right tire is a little bit low.
16: Yes.
15: Or you need oil change. Or like just getting a push notification is super handy. And all the My Vehicle apps. So like My Cadillac, My Chevrolet, My Buick, and My GMC, these free apps that let you remotely start your vehicle and all that kind of stuff. See your battery level if it's an electric vehicle and so on. All right. So there's a reason why it's called the Canadian Technical Center. So all that stuff under the hood, very important.
16: Yes.
15: And we will talk a bit more about Super Cruise. I want to make sure our audience knows how amazing this technology is and super cool that there's a Canadian angle as well. So there's two locations here, Oshawa and Markham.
16: Actually, there's three locations that comprise the Canadian Technical Center. So our primary location is here in Markham, where you're with us today. Mm-hmm. And this group does a lot of the software development and the lab sort of bench testing. So think of a bunch of components that we have before it gets in the vehicle. So a lot of that work is done, and we would be focused on software-defined vehicles, which is our next architecture. So a software-defined vehicle would be allowing us to do over-the-air updates that update functionality and features. So the customer does not have a static vehicle when they purchase it. They can mm-hmm. get updated features.
15: Right. Yeah, just like when you buy a laptop, you still update it, or a
16: exactly.
15: phone, or even a printer or a router.
16: Yep. Our second center would be the Oshawa Center, and this is where we take it from the bench and we do more vehicle development. We have a garage and a machine shop there, and so our engineers and technicians work with the vehicles there. And then finally, our McLaughlin Advanced Technology Track, we affectionately call it the MAT, which is 55-acre track that we can now take our code and put it on the road. Mm-hmm. So think about the centers as going from code to lab to road to customer.
15: Yeah, I like that. In other words, so you do the testing and the quality assurance work, which I know is part of that QA work, is part of the CTC.
16: Yep.
15: Then there's virtualization, where you simulate what the experience will be. And then there's the private test track, where it's safer, it's controlled. That's your McLaughlin test track, 55 acres. And then finally is public testing. Right?
16: Absolutely.
15: So that makes sense. That makes
16: Absolutely.
15: All good sense to
16: all
15: me.
16: All of them.
15: We are chatting with Regan Dixon. She's senior manager for the Canadian Technical Center. We're at the Markham location, but there's also two based in Oshawa, Ontario. And I love that you said that the work being tested or even developed here is rolled out globally. It's not just for Canadians, which is pretty cool. You've mentioned it earlier, Super Cruise, when the vehicle, and I think there's 23 of them that are supported across all four GM brands, that's where the vehicle will drive for you on compatible highways and freeways, right?
16: Absolutely. Super Cruise is our hands-free driver assistance technology for General Motors. In simple terms, it's the vehicle's going to brake, steer, accelerate for you, all hands free on compatible roads.
15: And even change lanes if you want.
16: Absolutely. You can do a lane change on demand where you signal it, but now even the system can do a lane change and maneuver it for you itself.
15: All right. So the difference there, just to break that down, is when you want to tell the vehicle which lane to go into, right? So you're coming up against a vehicle that may be driving slower than you on, say, the 401.
16: Yep.
15: If you put on your left signal, then it'll move into the left lane when it deems safe to do so. But the other option is to just let the vehicle choose left or right.
16: That is correct. Okay. So it'll make the decision about how we can get you safest and most effectively to your destination.
15: Super Cruise has been around for a while, almost 10 years, but it's getting better and better, adding things like lane changing, which is relatively new.
16: Yep.
15: Trailering, which you hinted at. So
16: yes.
15: If you have a pickup truck, for example, like a Silverado EV, and you're trailering something behind you, you're pulling a load, it will actually Super Cruise while doing that because it has to account for that extra length and weight and possibly height. So that's pretty cool. That's relatively new as
16: well. It is. And we're super proud of that here at the Canadian Technical Center because it was an idea. There's some trailering expertise here. And the idea was, how do we combine these two together? So the group worked on a lot of, you can imagine there's a lot of vehicle dynamics associated mm-hmm. with how a trailer is going to move a vehicle, like you mentioned,
15: sure.
16: the weight and height. And so a lot of the work was done on how we could make Super Cruise for trailering happen here.
15: Are you allowed to reveal how much was developed at CTC or tested?
16: There was quite a bit of development here. And when we talked about patents, there's certainly patents
15: oh, cool.
16: in this area from the Canadian side. So the Vehicle Motion Controls Group that you learned about.
15: Yeah, today, I believe, Regan, your colleague Parisa said that about 100 patents come out of the CTC every year. That's pretty cool.
16: We're so proud of the innovation of this organization. So they're always looking at ways that we can improve technology. And one of the ways is to look for ways that we can patent a new idea for General Motors. So it's quite a part of the culture here to mm-hmm. think about how to innovate and make something better.
15: Maybe we can leave our listeners with something pretty exciting, which is the future of Super Cruise. The near future of Super Cruise, what could we expect next?
16: Of course, we're always looking to up our game from where we are at. So I think our CEO has already announced that we're moving towards the eyes off so that you will be able to do other things in the vehicle and the vehicle will drive for you so that you no longer have to have your eyes on the road. So that's the next step in our technology journey. We'll be excited when we'll be able to announce that coming your way.
15: No doubt. Yeah. So Super Cruise was the first hands-off driving assistance technology system. Your hands could be off the wheel, but yep. you need to be paying attention. You have to be looking ahead. There's a little camera on the steering wheel column that looks at you to make sure you're paying attention. Where can we learn more?
16: Information on the Canadian Technical Center and General Motors Canada on GM.ca. If you want more information on Super Cruise, go to OnStar.ca. But I think the best thing you can do is go to a dealership and experience this for yourself.
15: Pleasure to meet you. Thank you so much, Regan. All the best.
16: It's a pleasure to meet you too. And thanks for having us on.
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9: Thousands of Manitobans march through the streets for the annual Pride Parade. Global's Vasilios Bellos reports.
10: You belong exactly as you are. Happy Pride, everyone, and thank you.
11: Pride festivities began on Sunday with a rally at the Manitoba Legislature ahead of the always anticipated parade. Thousands of Manitobans and many local organizations marched along Portage Avenue down to the Forks in a show of inclusivity. For Corey Pleshik, being able to celebrate their community with the event means everything.
12: For so long, I didn't experience it, and then when I was comfortable being like my authentic self, everything has just been like rainbows everywhere. It's so good.
11: Winnipeg's first official Pride Parade was held in 1987, featuring around 250 participants, some of whom wore paper bags over their heads out of fear of being recognized. Devin Sylvest believes we've made strides since then, but that there's been a recent global regression in the rights for marginalized people. And he says vigilance amongst the community is still necessary.
13: Maintaining a firm stance that we're here, we're back into the closet, and that we're here to stay.
11: Vasilios Bellos, Global News.
9: Conservative leader Pierre Poilievre is expected to argue a change in federal policies would ease separatist concerns in Alberta when he makes a speech in Calgary tomorrow. Canadian Press reporter Brenda Molina Navidad has details.
14: In an excerpt of that speech shared with the Canadian Press, Poilievre says separatist voices do not have an issue with their fellow Canadians. They have a problem with the federal government. He says Albertans could benefit from changes that prioritize unblocking resources, building pipelines, respecting provincial autonomy, and relieving taxpayers. Poilievre argues the answer for Alberta is to band together with other provinces to push for federal policies that advance shared interests.
9: Alberta Premier Danielle Smith said last month that her government will ask Albertans in October if they think the province should remain part of Canada or should begin the legal process for a separation referendum. And Iran has launched missiles at Israel today in the first such bombardment since a fragile ceasefire took effect in early April. Multiple explosions have been heard in northern Israel and sirens sounded in several areas. Tehran had warned of retaliation after Israel struck Beirut's southern suburbs without warning in defiance of Washington's requested ceasefire days ago. This back and forth complicates mediation efforts for a deal to end the war. Global News Time, 5:03, news on the hour, on the half, and when it breaks, 680 CJOB.
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9: There is an orange tornado warning in effect for parts of southwestern Manitoba and southeastern Saskatchewan, including Dauphin and Verdun. You've also got a yellow warning for heat in southeastern Manitoba, including in Winnipeg. Tonight in Winnipeg, it's going down to a low of 22. There's partly cloudy skies and a 30% chance of overnight showers with a risk of a thunderstorm. A south wind will be 40, gusting to 60 and diminishing near midnight. Tomorrow, cloudy, 30% chance of showers in the morning and early in the afternoon, risk of a thunderstorm. A high of 26, then a low of 13. Tuesday, showers and a high of 27. Right now, it's 34 degrees outside 680 CJOB.
16: 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This is Life Shouldn't Hurt with Grant Fedoruk.
17: Hey, everybody. Welcome back to another episode of Life Shouldn't Hurt. This is how I'm supposed to start the show, Anita.
18: And you do sometimes.
17: No, like lately I've just been like, hey, Anita. I kind of right like starting it that way. Yeah.
18: Because it's a surprise.
17: Well, you know, I like that you don't know what we're going to talk
18: ever.
17: About. Oh, no, today I decided to give you a bit of a heads up.
18: That was nice.
17: Yeah, I thought we should at least give
18: two
17: you...
18: Two words, folks. I got two words on what we're talking about.
17: Right. Well, what were the two words, Anita?
18: Trochanteric bursitis.
17: Okay, but let's talk about bursitis first of all. Because a lot of people out there are going to sit there and go, okay, wait a minute, those guys just jumped in, threw bursitis at me? Bursitis? What's bursitis?
18: It's a bursa that has an itis.
17: Well, that was a great explanation,
18: Anita.
17: Let me take over.
18: Yeah.
17: We have these fluid-filled sacs throughout our body. So they're everywhere, actually. And their role is to separate, essentially to separate the tendon from basically grinding over a bone. It's kind of like a shock absorber, a little bit of a cushion so that so tendons can move freely and especially not become irritated where they cross bony prominences in the body. So common areas to have, well, you have bursas everywhere.
18: All your joints. Yeah.
17: But you're going to have common ones that people can get inflamed. Shoulder. You can have a bursitis in the shoulder.
18: Elbow.
17: You've got the bursa behind the knee. You've got the bursa in front of the knee. You've got a bursitis. You can have bursitis in your hip, in your Achilles. There's all these areas where tendons have basically move over a bony prominence. And where there's a bursa, there can be an itis.
18: And an itis means inflammation.
17: That's right. And now what happens with a bursitis is, so let's also talk about an example. You'll see some people who have landed very hard on the back of their elbow, and it can look huge. Like we're talking, it can explode and be the size of like a grapefruit behind the
18: I've
17: elbow.
18: I've had patients who have that. Like it's literally, I could cup their bursa in my hand.
17: Yeah, and it's like soggy. We call it boggy, actually. So the medical term is it's boggy kind of swelling. You push it, you can feel the fluid moving around. If people are grossed out by it, you should see one.
18: It's hard to miss.
17: It is. Recently, I saw a significant one, a trochanteric bursa. So the trochanteric bursa is right beside your hip. If you stand up and dangle your hands at your side and push directly into the side of your hip, you're going to hit what's called the greater trochanter. And it's a part of the bone, it's a part of the femur that sticks out to the side. and it separates some important tendons, including the iliotibial band, from rubbing over it, and that bursa can become inflamed, and that creates pain. But in this case, he was a cyclist.
18: Like a cyclist.
17: Yes, yep. He was a cyclist, and he fell off of his bike, not once.
18: Direct impact.
17: But twice, yeah. And the first time he had hit it, and it aggravated it, and he was sore. The second time he landed on it.
18: Double whammy.
17: Oh my goodness, I've never seen anything so big. It literally looked like he had a third bum.
18: It actually looks like, yeah, it does. Yeah. I've seen them where there's just this bulbous thing on the
17: side
18: of it.
17: And his was so much fluid in it, and it was so boggy that when he stood up, it like went down his leg.
18: Aww.
17: Like, and it was massive.
18: But most people don't have that amount of fluid.
17: Right. Most of the time you won't see it and you won't be able to move it around. It's only when that fluid has really expanded within the sac that happens. When it's just inflammation, it's a painful process that you've got.
18: Let me tell you about a 40-year-old woman who went houseboating this past summer and slept on a horrible mattress and ended up with a bilateral, meaning both sides of my hips had trochanteric bursitis. And this is just a lesson for physios so that I can live my patient's pain. It hurts. It hurts to walk. It hurts to do stairs. I couldn't sleep on my side.
17: So it was you.
18: It was me. Of course it was me.
17: Oh, I just figured that out.
18: Very slow. But I slept on a horrible mattress and I'm a side sleeper. So the pressure, the direct pressure on my hip and on my bursa, by the time the trip was done, I could barely walk.
17: And how are people going to know they've got this, Anita? I think we've talked about it in the past. Inflammation, acute inflammation especially, tends to hurt more at night and when we're sedentary.
18: With pressure on it, for sure.
17: Right. Yeah. But even just when you're sitting around and not moving, you're going to typically, an inflammatory problem is going to give you pain in those times. When we're going to start asking patients is, have you tried Advil? And they'll say yes. And then you say, did that help? Yes. Okay, we know we've got inflammation. Some other things that you're going to notice with this kind of a problem, direct pressure over it.
18: They'll point to it. Yeah. They know, and it hurts when they walk for a long period of time. And generally, there's a lot of patients who have had sort of an insidious onset. There's no real mechanism of injury. They didn't hurt it. They didn't play a sport. It's just they've got this hip ache that gets worse the more they walk or the more they do certain activities.
17: Absolutely. And I would say that the other thing you need to know is it can radiate. And these are often confused, actually. And people come in and say they've got sciatica. And we'll go through all kinds of tests trying to figure out if the back is involved and such. And sure enough, you palpate right on the outside of the hip, right over the greater trochanter. And they're like, yep, that hurts. It radiates down their leg and they'll get a lot of pain. Some other things you'll notice, pain when you cross your legs, especially if you sit with your foot up across the other leg, like figure four.
18: Yeah.
17: I guess that would be a good way to explain it to somebody. And if you suspect you've got this problem, you do want to get it dealt with. There's a lot of things that we can do to help out. Bursitis in general, you want to get dealt with early on. The sooner you get the inflammation down, the less likely you're getting secondary compensation and changes. Like I'll see rotator cuff bursitis that turn into rotator cuff tendonitis.
18: Absolutely.
17: That turn into rotator cuff weakness that turns into all kinds of other problems. Yeah. And it's because when you have inflammation, tissue around it that turn into rotator cuff weakness that turns into all kinds of other problems. Yeah. And it's because when you have inflammation, tissue around and things that work

0: lot of people say, well, can't I just do cortisone? And yes, cortisone is a corticosteroid. It is an anti-inflammatory marker. And we've done shows on this. In fact, if you want to tune in to one of our podcasts, we had an interventional radiologist talk about cortisone. In this one, I like to remind people that you can do cortisone and anti-inflammatories, and it'll reduce the pain that you've got. But if you don't take away the initial cause, or you don't take away some of the other intervening factors, like, for instance, if you're really tight in the iliotibial band, or that fascia, which is like cheesecloth that separates that kind of form that we've got that's on our tendons and over our muscle, if that fascia becomes really tight and immobile, and if your glute is really tight as well, then it puts a constant stress on that bursa. You can get cortisone, you can go on an anti-inflammatory, and the problem's just going to come back, or it's never going
1: to
0: go away.
1: And we've seen multiple patients that's happened to. They keep getting cortisone, but they actually haven't addressed any of the other issues. I was quite shocked at how stiff, obviously, my back was and my glutes were. And yeah, until I dealt with that, then the bursitis went away.
0: Yeah, and weakness in the glutes can be a difference too. So I always talk about that, and people will come in and say, my glute's not firing. Two things to this comment. Number one, you need to have the proper length to have good strength. So early on, you need to get the proper length. You need to stretch and take some of the stress off the tissue so that later, so that as that goes away and the pain resolves, you can start to strengthen that tissue. And it's a key part. So if you only get rid of the pain and you just do the part of the treatment where you reduce the inflammation and you get the tension off of it, but you don't go through the second part, which is to strengthen those tissues, also another reason why you're going to end up coming back. And by the way, just doing rest, just resting these, probably not going to solve them, I would like to point out too. So just hoping it'll go away, that's not a cure either.
1: And chronic cases sometimes need a little investigation. Is it a leg length discrepancy? Is it footwear? Is it the activity you're doing? Is it lack of strength? And so assessing all of those things is important in managing chronic cases.
0: And they can come about for so many different reasons. We see them in young people. We see them middle-aged, definitely athletes. But it's also really common as we get a little bit older and our tissues aren't as resilient. Hey, after the break, we're going to be talking about a new treatment for incontinence, and that's the Umcella chair. You've heard us talk about it in the past. We've now got more experience using it ourselves. So it's a topic that we're more experienced and we can actually have with everybody, because we've been getting asked about it a lot. And it is a treatment for incontinence that is minimally invasive, allows somebody to sit on a chair and do what we call Kegels. What are Kegels? And what's the pelvic floor? Well, you might want to stick around. And by the way, if you're a guy listening to this show, it applies to you too, because yes, men get these kind of problems. Pelvic floor dysfunction affects men. It can cause incontinence in men, but it also can be part of why you've got a lower back problem. There's a lot of things that the pelvic floor does. You're going to want to learn about it too. Men, women, stick around after the break. I'm Grant Fedoruk. This is Life Shouldn't Hurt on the Chorus Radio Network.
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4: There is an orange tornado warning in effect for parts of southwestern Manitoba and southeastern Saskatchewan, including Dauphin and Verdun. You've also got a yellow warning for heat in southeastern Manitoba, including in Winnipeg. Tonight in Winnipeg, it's going down to a low of 22. There's partly cloudy skies and a 30% chance of overnight showers with a risk of a thunderstorm. A south wind will be 40, gusting to 60 and diminishing near midnight. Tomorrow, cloudy, 30% chance of showers in the morning and early in the afternoon, risk of a thunderstorm, a high of 26, then a low of 13. Tuesday, showers and a high of 27. Right now, it's 34 degrees outside 680 CJOB.
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0: Pelvic health, it's something that affects millions, but it's rarely discussed openly. I'm good at that, and we're going to do that today. Joining me today is Kristen Fitzgerald from Leading Edge Physiotherapy. Yeah, that's us, I know, but I like to have our experts on the show, especially the ones who talk about the things that know way more than I do. And Kristen brings over

0: 20 years of experience as a physio with advanced training in pelvic health, IMS, acupuncture, and so much more. She's known for her compassionate care and her ability to make even the most sensitive topics approachable. And that's what makes this one really important to have somebody like that today. We'll be unpacking common issues like incontinence and pelvic floor dysfunction and exploring how innovative treatments like the Emcella chair, you've probably heard about this thing, how they're helping people reclaim their confidence and their comfort. So let's get going. Hey, Kristen, thanks for being here today.
1: Thank you for having me.
0: Hey, let's start with why you got interested in pelvic health. Like, what drew you to the area of pelvic health? And you've been a physio working with us forever. So I wanted to ask you this because you've never really told me.
1: Well, yes, I have been a physio for a long time, and I think I just started getting interested in seeking out learning in a new area. And this is an area that can be really impactful to people as far as how it's affecting their quality of life. So we get to spend a little bit more time delving into that with them, and even little bits of education along with treatment can make a huge impact on them. So,
0: and you're a mom of two. Was this something that came to mind with your first, or is this something now that's more talked about, more readily? Like when you had your first little one, when he came along, what was your thoughts around it? Was this something that was commonly talked about?
1: No, not really. And for me, it actually wasn't related to my pregnancy and postpartum journey.
0: Right.
1: I know more about it now, and I'm really grateful that I do and can share that with people. But for me, it was actually more entering into the perimenopause phase of life.
0: Right.
1: And just all the changes that can happen for women in that time and how impactful, again, it can be for them.
0: Yeah, and I think that's important for people to hear that this area of pelvic health doesn't just apply to, first of all, women. We need to have that conversation, but also it doesn't just apply to somebody in their birth, you know, birthing years, and it's not just incontinence. It's kind of an area that can play a role in somebody's life all the way through. Anybody who has issues obviously affecting the pelvic floor. So let's talk about that a little bit. Somebody who's approaching you, where are they coming from? So it can be incontinence, but not just incontinence.
1: Yeah, it can be pelvic pain too. So painful periods, painful cramping, sometimes pain with intercourse. There's lots of reasons why people are looking to seek help with physiotherapy.
0: Yeah, and when we get to the Emcella chair, don't let me forget, but it can also speak to sexual performance and that kind of an area where obviously if it's not comfortable. So by the way, anybody listening to this show, when we talk pelvic health, get comfortable with certain words that are going to be used. Just like the knee, we have one, yes, but we also, males have a penis and females have a vagina. So we will use words like that. I think it's very important for people to get comfortable talking about these areas, no different than if you've got pain in your hip, you would talk about it. So if you have pain in around your pelvis or you're having difficulty in those areas, we're comfortable talking about it and we want people to be more comfortable talking about it. It's part of the role of shows like this is getting people out comfortably talking about these kind of problems. So what are some of the common misconceptions, I guess, around pelvic floor therapy or pelvic health care?
1: I think in general, people think that they're coming because they have a weak pelvic floor for the most part. And that's really only one small part of it. Sometimes that is the case. Sometimes people are having tension in their pelvic floor that can contribute to some of their symptoms. There's just lots of areas. We're looking at the abdomen. We're looking at previous surgeries that they may have had. We're looking at back pain, hip pain. And so I think sometimes people just sort of look at it as just, my pelvic floor is too weak. I tried those exercises. That didn't really work for me. But there's a lot more to learn about your own body and what's going on to be able to help yourself.
0: Yeah, I agree. I mean, I see patients who've had chronic lower back pain, and prior to our experience and learning, you know, what role our therapist can play in that area, oftentimes I wasn't as sure, but now more confidently referring for a pelvic health assessment for somebody who, because lower back pain, some certain types of problems can relate to either overactivity of the pelvic floor or underactivity, weakness. And it's been hugely helpful for those patients, for me anyways, patients with some types of hip pain that I couldn't figure out before. I couldn't put, pardon my language, but couldn't put my finger on it. Like I couldn't understand where it's coming from. I couldn't get to the bottom of it. And then I make a referral and over to you guys. We're talking with Kristen Fitzgerald. She is an expert in the area of pelvic health. She's a physiotherapist with us at Leading Edge Physiotherapy. And that's what we're talking about today, kind of all things pelvic health, giving a good overview of what can be done in that area, different treatments, and we will be talking about the Amsella chair. But let's get back to this a little bit. Can you walk people through what a typical pelvic health assessment might look like?
1: Yeah, so somebody is going to come in, obviously, with their primary complaints. And so we actually do a lot of talking and taking a very detailed history, obviously, around their complaints and concerns. But we talk a lot about, you know, how their bladder is functioning, how their bowel is functioning, sexual health and function, if that's a concern, and then going through any sort of like medical, surgical kinds of history that they have. And then an assessment really depends on the direction of their symptoms as well as what they're comfortable with doing. So, typically we will do sort of an objective external examination, looking at the abdomen, looking at the diaphragm, looking at breathing patterns and how that's working with the pelvic floor, low back scan, a hip range of motion test, and then if a patient is comfortable, we can do an internal examination. So, that can give us more information with that patient.
0: And not every patient needs or is going to be comfortable with the internal examination, but just so that people understand what it is, what's going on during that assessment, I think to, I guess, shed some light on it. So when people do arrive, they know what's to be expected. If an internal exam is warranted and the patient consents and they're comfortable with it, what exactly is it that you're looking for?
1: Yeah. So obviously we would talk them through that process to make sure that that's something they're comfortable with. But an internal examination could be an internal vaginal or an internal rectal examination, depending again on the complaints or concerns. Mm-hmm. And so we're looking for what is the tissue integrity? What is the tension through the pelvic floor muscles? We can look and assess pelvic floor muscle strength. So the ability to contract the pelvic floor. Is that working with their breathing and their typical breathing pattern, or is it not working well together? And then we can also look at endurance of the pelvic floor. Are you able to contract and hold that muscle for a period of time? Are you able to contract that muscle quickly and then let it go? Are you able to fully relax your pelvic floor muscles? And all that objective information can give us a better idea of that person in front of us and sort of guide the direction of treatment for them.
0: And in this area, just to make it clear for everybody, you have to have a certain level and advanced training in and meet certain requirements with our college in order to perform these exams. Can you kind of just speak to that training and then that, those requirements? So people know that it's just not every physio who's going to be performing these kind of assessments.
1: Yeah. So there's definitely some courses out there that are just more sort of informational in being able to provide education to people. But in order to be able to do an internal examination, you have to have taken certain credentialed courses. So our team, there's sort of a variety of courses that people have taken, but have gotten to that level where we are on our college's registrar to be able to do internal examinations.
0: Which is fantastic for people to be aware of. So if you're looking for somebody in this area, if you're not in Alberta, make sure you check with the requirements in the area, make sure you find the right expert for you and do your homework before you kind of start picking up the phone. I think that's really important for people to understand. When we come back after the break, we're going to get into incontinence a little bit. I think that's a very common area that needs to be talked about. We need to be more comfortable talking about these areas, especially because of the success of this treatment for people with that issue. And it unfortunately is one that people don't want to talk about, but let's shed some light on it. Let's get it a little bit more comfortable for everybody because it can happen to anybody. And it just depends on exactly what you need to get better. And that's what we're going to be talking about. I'm Grant Fedoruk. This is Life Shouldn't Hurt on the Chorus Radio Network.
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8: Good afternoon. I'm Ross Levitan. Big win for the Winnipeg Gold Eyes today at home. They beat Sioux City by a score of 4-3 in the Stanley Cup playoffs. Got an extra day off. Game four won't be until Tuesday, but the two teams certainly earned it after a double overtime game last night that saw Shea Theodore score the winner for the Vegas Golden Knights. They take a 2-1 series lead. NBA Finals has an extra day off as well. They've got game three tomorrow. The New York Knicks are leading the best of seven NBA Finals against the San Antonio Spurs. I'm Ross Levitan. 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
10: Global News at 5:30. I'm Ross Levitan. Tornado watches have popped up across southwestern Manitoba today. Meteorologist Keen Kokolsky with Environment Canada explains what to do if you get a tornado watch in your area.
11: Really, the best thing you can do is just continue to, you know, monitor. You can have the weather cam app on your phone, which usually sends the warning directly to your phone fairly quickly when we do send it out. And we'll have the accuracy of where the tornado is, the location, the speed of it, if anything like that. And then, I guess, just have a plan in place, for where you're going to be taking shelter if need be, if a tornado warning is issued for you. So try to find the lowest part of your household.
10: Kokolsky says there's still plenty of research being done to determine what creates tornadoes, but it commonly includes lots of heat, moisture, and wind shear in the atmosphere. A Canadian scientist has found that amputated bits of flesh cut from a scarlet sea cucumber can carry on living for years in a strange new form. Sarah Jobson is a doctoral student at Memorial University in Newfoundland and Labrador. She says she and her colleagues have spent several years observing their little lab zombies.
12: Is it alive? It's not reproducing. It's not regrowing into, you know, but it's not dead. So what does this count? And that's where we got the term zombie tissue, because we're like, it's kind of on that line. Our little lab zombies are on that line between life and death. And what does it mean?
10: Jobson is a co-author on a paper about the phenomena recently published in Science Advances. Global News Time, 5:31. 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
10: Today's weather in Winnipeg features a yellow warning. It's very hot, 34 degrees right now, partly cloudy tonight with a 30% chance of overnight showers with a risk of a thunderstorm, a south wind, 40 clicks, gusting to 60, diminishing around midnight. The low is 22. Tomorrow, cloudy, 30% chance of showers in the morning and early in the afternoon, a high of 26, clear in the evening and a low of 13. Tuesday, showers, high of 27. Wednesday, showers, high of 20. Right now, 34, 680 CJOB.
14: Now back to Life Shouldn't Hurt with Grant Fedorik.
15: One in four women in the U.S. report having at least one pelvic floor disorder, including urinary incontinence, fecal incontinence, or pelvic organ prolapse. In the U.K., over 60% of women experience at least one symptom of poor pelvic floor health, yet nearly one in four haven't done anything about it. A 2024 study found that pelvic health symptoms are common among women aged 18 to 59, yet many go untreated due to stigma, lack of awareness, and gaps in care. That's what we're here to do. We can fix one of those areas. I think lack of awareness, maybe help out a little bit with stigma. But let's talk a little bit about incontinence. I'm joined by Kristen Fitzgerald. She's an expert in the area of pelvic health and pelvic floor dysfunction. And she's going to have the information for us. So let's ask her. Kristen, can you get into incontinence a little bit for us? There's various types of incontinence. So let's start there.
16: There are sort of three common types of urinary incontinence. So you have stress incontinence, which is more related to downwards pressure. So You leak a little or pee a little when you laugh, cough, sneeze, jump. And then you have urge incontinence, which is related to a feeling of urgency that you have to go to the bathroom when maybe you just went pee and you avoided completely, but you still feel like you have to, or there's more frequency, you're going to the bathroom more often. And then there's a category called mixed incontinence, which is a combination of both stress and urge incontinence.
15: Right. And those both happen to men and women.
16: Yes.
15: And let's talk about the men's side of things a little bit, because I think a lot of people think that this is more common with women, but it happens to men too. And it's not just around surgeries can play a role. So for instance, prostatectomy, but what other things happen with men that can lead to this kind of a problem?
16: Yeah, often it can be an issue with, well, certainly in the stress incontinence, it can be related to pelvic floor muscle strength. So if there is some reduction in strength, that can impact the ability to hold your bladder and hold those sphincters closed. But sometimes when it comes to urgency, it's more related to irritation of the bladder. So sometimes it's things that we are eating or drinking or doing that can increase that irritability. And sometimes when we start having these symptoms, we start responding to a sign that we have to go pee when we really don't have a full bladder. So we start having our brain thinking we have to go pee when we're not yet ready. So that can build a cycle of this ongoing urgency. And that happens equally the same in women and men.
15: Right. And since we're on that topic, then what are some things that can, for those people listening to the show that might have what you were talking about, the urge incontinence and irritation of the bladder, what are some of those things that might contribute to that? What should people be looking for?
16: A big thing is actually being well hydrated. So sometimes people think, oh, I don't want to have to rush to the bathroom, so I'm not going to drink as much water as I should. And then when they become dehydrated, their urine is actually more concentrated and more irritating.
15: Oh.
16: So being well hydrated is important. And then there's some typical things that we look at that can irritate the bladder. So caffeine intake, carbonated beverages, alcoholic beverages, smoking, spicy foods, artificial sweeteners, sometimes foods that are more tomato-based, those kinds of things.
15: Right. Can posture play a role here?
16: Posture can play a role in definitely in voiding. Mm-hmm. And so again, that would be something we could educate people on as far as, you know, what position to be on in the toilet when it comes to bowel and bladder movements.
15: Right. So people should start to understand here that treatment's not just involved, doesn't just involve kind of, you know, the typical physio, here's some exercises and here's you know, a treatment we apply. But in fact, lifestyle changes, an understanding, just the education, just knowing sometimes can play a huge role in this area.
16: Yeah.
15: So I think people really should get an idea of that. And going and speaking to a professional, they will go through all of those questions and start to figure out what are some of your habits that might be contributing to the problem. I'm going to kind of shift gears a little bit. I guess let's talk about a little bit about the stigma. And you're seeing patients that are coming through the doors. Are we getting over that? Are we still there? Are people still, you know, somewhat embarrassed or shy to come in?
16: Yes. Every day, every week, I see people that say, I had no idea that this is something I could get some help with. And I think there's so much marketing out there that are just saying, you know, maybe this is a common thing. Maybe we're accepting more often that this is a common thing. But the most common approach to it is, here's an incontinence pad.
15: Right.
16: Yeah.
15: Because easier to buy something and kind of go through the process alone, I guess, and deal with it in privacy than feel comfortable having the conversation. And I think a lot of people don't picture their physiotherapist as that person they should have that conversation with. Mm-hmm. And so it, as we've been more experienced in this area and we've had conversations with you guys as a team, I'm including those questions in my patient experience. You know, the patient's asking me and telling me about their back pain or their problem that they're having. And I'd feel more comfortable asking them, hey, do you have these issues? And then starting to figure out that maybe, in fact, they need to speak to one of our pelvic health experts. We're joined by Kristen Fitzgerald. She is an expert in the area of pelvic health and pelvic floor dysfunction. She does work with us. So disclaimer, she works at Leading Edge Physiotherapy. There are a lot of experts in this area. And if you're looking for them out there, do look for the ones who've done the training and are qualified and meet the requirements of the college in your area or the requirements of where you live before you kind of go see them. Kristen, let's talk about a little bit. Do you have any, you must have some success stories for us. Do you have any that stand out?
16: Yeah, that's again a very rewarding part of treating this patient population. That sometimes even just a better understanding of what's going on in their body reduces a lot of fear. So even in one treatment, I've had people come back and say, I just feel so much better knowing that I'm not alone, knowing that there's something I can actually do about this. Even very quickly, having some reduction in leaking that they're having with their bladder and how that just says, okay, I feel more confident that I can now go out for 2 hours and I don't have to worry about, you know, if I accidentally pee a little bit or, you know, like that's not an issue for a period of time. And the hope is that that just continues to get better as we're able to keep helping them to improve there.
15: And I think we're still seeing referrals that come from the OBs and the family doctors and such who have an understanding, but organ prolapse is another example. Can you talk about that a little bit?
16: Yeah. So that is something that I guess with physiotherapy, we have to be a little bit careful because mm-hmm. we can't really be in a position to diagnose these things. But I guess not everybody has the training to do that. It sort of depends on their education.
15: Right.
16: And so it is something that, you know, people may present with symptoms of heaviness or pressure. And we can assess what is going on and give them an idea of what we're seeing. And symptoms like prolapse can definitely be helped with physiotherapy treatment, but sometimes they do need a little bit of medical intervention too. And so that's where we have other professionals that we would refer back to or refer back to the patient's doctor to make sure that if that's the help that they need, that they're getting pointed in the right direction.
15: And let's talk about, there's a lot of different things that happen as a result of medical interventions too that can play a role in the pelvic floor, in pelvic floor dysfunction. So abdominal surgeries that people have, even hernia surgeries. For those men out there, you've had a hernia surgery. Whenever we introduce a tool within the abdominal cavity to create a change for the better, obviously, that's why surgery is taking place, but it can have an impact either on spasticity or overactivity of some of the pelvic floor muscles or weakness. So can we, just help me out. I'm kind of grasping at what are some of those surgeries that people will have that can lead to that? So I already referred to, obviously, prostatectomy is a common one, hernia surgeries. What are some of the other ones?
16: Any abdominal surgery. So anything even laparoscopic, a cesarean section, a C-section is another
15: right.
16: common one. And sometimes women think, well, I didn't have a vaginal birth. I don't need pelvic floor physiotherapy.
15: Right.
16: But that C-section scar can hugely impact the fascia and the connections through that whole muscular pelvic floor abdominal area.
15: Yeah.
16: But any sort of incision or cut in the abdominal wall can impact how the whole system is functioning together.
15: And before we get to, we are going to talk about the Amcella chair. We're pretty excited because that's something new that we've been offering. But generally, we want to get into some of the conversation in that area. But before we get there, can we just chat just a little bit about what people would be kind of what they're looking for as far as kind of outcomes and why they're going to come through our doors, I guess.
16: So are we talking generally
15: yeah.
16: treatment?
15: Yeah.
16: Yeah. So obviously, if somebody's, if we're talking the incontinence realm, somebody's coming in and they're looking for improvement of their symptoms,
15: yeah.
16: We can do lots of different kinds of treatment. So it, depending on what our objective assessment is for that person, it may be that we are working on specific strengthening type exercises. If there is tension, we can work on reducing that tension, whether that's manually done by the physiotherapist along with then the patient doing some of those things on their own at home. We can use other tools like electrical muscle stimulation to help with pelvic floor muscle contraction. And I think that sort of leads into where
15: exactly.
16: Amcella chair can fit in.
15: And that, Kristen did it for me. We're going to talk about another tool available. It's called Amcella. So join us after the break. I'm Grant Fedoric. Life Shouldn't Hurt on the Chorus Radio Network.
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10: There is an orange tornado warning in effect for parts of southwestern Manitoba and southeastern Saskatchewan, including Dauphin and Verdun. You've also got a yellow warning for heat in southeastern Manitoba, including in Winnipeg. Tonight in Winnipeg, it's going down to a low of 22. There's partly cloudy skies and a 30% chance of overnight showers with a risk of a thunderstorm. A south wind will be 40, gusting to 60 and diminishing near midnight. Tomorrow, cloudy, 30% chance of showers in the morning and early in the afternoon, risk of a thunderstorm. A high of 26, then a low of 13. Tuesday, showers and a high of 27. Right now, it's 34 degrees outside 680 CJOB.
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15: All right, we're going to spotlight a bit of a breakthrough, I think, in pelvic health care, and one that's helping people regain control, confidence, and comfort without surgery, and I think downtime, and it's called the Imcella Chair. We're joined by Kristen Fitzgerald, an expert in pelvic health and pelvic floor dysfunction, working at Leading Edge Physiotherapy. And we do have, and we have been introducing this as a option for patients who have incontinence and other pelvic floor dysfunction issues, including painful pelvic floor. And I guess I'm going to leave it to you. Can you describe the Imcella Chair for us, Kristen?
16: For sure. So the Imcella Chair is just a sort of flat surface chair that you sit on. And it is delivering an electromagnetic stimulation to the muscles of the pelvic floor. So it is a very focused area. And how that electromagnetic stimulation works is to involuntarily contract your pelvic floor muscles. So in common terms, people say doing a Kegel, it's like doing a Kegel for you. In the time that you sit on the chair, you're on there for half an hour. It can do up to or almost 12,000 pelvic floor muscle contractions for you. And we're using it for people who are suffering from incontinence, so both urinary and fecal incontinence. And it does have some indications as well for intimate wellness or sexual function. So with that tool doing the pelvic floor muscle contractions for you, we are helping your pelvic floor muscles to be retrained. So building a foundation of connecting your brain to your pelvic floor so that you have a better idea of how to do a pelvic floor muscle contraction. And then also because it's doing so much work for you, it actually helps to hypertrophy or build up the bulk of the muscles of the pelvic floor.
15: Now, somebody who comes in for this treatment, they're fully clothed. Yeah. They do remove kind of jewelry and things like that. They are doing a screening process to ensure that, in fact, the M-Cella chair is going to be beneficial to them. What are some of the things that we would look for as far as who shouldn't be on the M-Cella chair?
16: Yeah, if somebody came to us with concerns that were more related to pelvic pain, that would not be the first person that I'd recommend to go on the M-Cella chair. And so that's where our screening process is coming in, is that we're just having a bit of a conversation with that person to see what their symptoms are and dig into it a little bit deeper.
15: Right.
16: There's contraindications such as metal in the area. So if you had a total hip replacement, if you had a copper IUD, if it was immediately post-surgical, we would allow some healing time to happen before sitting on the chair. Any active infection happening, any altered sensation in the area where you couldn't feel that the chair was working for you. Pregnancy is contraindicated. Off the top of my head.
15: I think you got them all.
16: Okay.
15: I was checking the boxes as you were going, just making sure. Anticoagulation, so somebody who's on blood thinners, that sort of a thing, or anybody with a hemorrhagic condition.
16: Yeah. Anybody with like lung issues as far as,
15: And then heart conditions and pulmonary insufficiency. So if you've got that, those are those things that we would screen to make sure that you're not being unsafely put through a treatment that can make a, you know, obviously another problem worse. Now let's talk about the indications. So incontinence, you talked about, and let's get there. You use the words kind of hypertrophy or growing the muscles. One of the things I talk about all the time is, you know, tell me to do a pelvic floor contraction and then talk to me about it and explain it. And then there's another level, which is once you feel it and you know what it's like to do, it's easier to reproduce. So biofeedback, I think that's a huge part of this personally. I know they're getting the strengthening in that period of time when they're sitting there, but also when they walk out of that room, they probably now know what it should feel like to do that on their own. So have you found with patients doing this better, I guess, follow up and better...
16: A better awareness for sure. Yeah. So a better awareness of what's going on, because sometimes we will assess somebody and if we're doing an internal examination on that person and we notice they have very, very little pelvic floor muscle contraction. And so, you know, typically we're trying to use all different kinds of tools to help them find that. But on the M-Cella chair, it is, you get the sensation of that pelvic floor muscle contraction. And so, as I said, it's like building this foundation of being able to get those muscles activated again so that you can then work with that and grow that into ideally then helping you to use this contraction more functionally.
15: Full disclaimer, I've tried it, so I wanted to know what people were going to feel. And I think it's really important for people to understand that a few things. Number one, positioning matters. Like how you actually get positioned and the person who's guiding you, where you sit on the chair and how you get yourself in the right spot makes a big difference. Mm-hmm. When I first started trying it, I was joking because, and no, this isn't a joking matter, but I was joking because it felt like I did my inner thighs, my groin muscles worked for like, I felt like I went to the gym and did 2000 squeezes, kind of thigh master. And it was, and I realized it's because I wasn't in the right position. Can you speak to that a little bit, Kristen?
16: Yeah, it has to be focused for it to be doing its job. So that positioning is really important. And so we make sure that we have somebody go in the first time with the patient on the M-Cella chair and get them set up to be focusing that electromagnetic energy right at the perineum, basically.
15: Yeah.
16: To get the pelvic floor muscle contraction, because yes, if you shimmy over a little bit, you're getting a glute contraction and you have your legs too close together. And
15: I
16: it's
15: had
16: your
15: all
16: groin
15: of those.
16: Muscles.
15: Yeah. And it's interesting too, because I've heard people say, well, you know, you can have a nap on there, but that's not really the case.
16: No, it's definitely a very active process in the fact that you're having to sit fairly upright on the chair. Obviously, we make it as comfortable for you as possible. We can put a pillow behind you and we can adjust the height of the chair and such to make it so that you're not having to just sit there very rigidly for the whole 30 minutes.
0: Yeah.
16: Yeah, it is a bit of an active process of sitting in there and not relaxing. In you know, you can read a book or a magazine for sure, but yeah, it does take some work to be in the right spot.
15: But there is this advantage to the comfort of it, of the fact that you are fully clothed, that you are in a room, that you can kind of go through this process, I guess, with a little bit less it's less invasive.
16: Mm-hmm. Yeah. And that's where it provides another option for people to know that they can get some help in this area. And, you know, we can still, from a physiotherapy perspective, help to guide them if they're wanting more education. But it's a process where you don't have to get undressed and have that internal examination if you don't want to.
15: And then side effects, there's some things that you can feel as a result of the treatment, I guess, temporary muscle soreness. Are there any other things?
16: Yeah, there can be some local redness in the area. There can actually be increased symptoms temporarily afterwards, so maybe some increased leaking just because your muscles are weaker after having
15: worked so hard.
16: Exactly.
15: Yeah.
16: Increased blood flow. If somebody was menstruating, for example, that would be something we'd say, you know, you might experience a little bit of increased blood flow after being on the chair. But that's about it. Some sensitivity, I would say, too. Yeah.
15: And I think it's key too in that I guess as we're seeing these things being utilized, I think there's a level of expertise and that kind of information process, the assessment process that can kind of really guide the right people to the right treatment at the right time so that you're not guessing. It's not cheap, this treatment. It does cost. It's costly. And it does. How many treatments do we typically prescribe for this kind of a care?
16: So it's recommended to have 6 treatments over 3 weeks, so twice a week for 3 weeks. And so the cost of treatment is $300 per session.
15: This is with us, so we're only speaking to our experience or how it's being done at Leading Edge anyways. Yep.
16: Mm-hmm. So that's the basic protocol for somebody who is coming in with concerns around incontinence. There is certainly sometimes follow-ups that are needed. So it's anticipated that 3 months after those initial sessions that you would be experiencing improvement in your symptoms. It doesn't necessarily work 100%, but it can improve things overall.
15: Yep.
16: And sometimes people are recommended to do follow-up treatments to get further benefit and or to maintain some benefit.
15: I'm going to have my wife on the show because she's gone through the treatment and I want to make sure that people are able to hear from people who've actually had the treatment as well. I have sat on the chair. Our experts have all kind of experienced it themselves so that we know what we can describe to people. But that in a nutshell, MCEL, anything else you want to add, Kristen? In this area, that people should know about the MCELA chair?
16: In the realm of the intimate wellness part of things, I think, you know, we do have some of our pelvic health physiotherapists that do treat men as well. And so we've talked about urinary incontinence in that realm. But erectile dysfunction is another area that can be helpful in using the MCELA chair.
15: I think that's fantastic. Probably do an entire another show just in opening up and reducing the stigma. Because I think, yes, there's a stigma around females accessing this kind of service. But boy, there's one for men too. And if we can make it better for anybody and everybody out there, that's what this is all about. Because yeah, life shouldn't hurt. And thanks you so much for being a part of this show and shedding some light on this important area, Kristen.
16: Great. I was happy to be here. Thanks.
15: Until next week, everybody. I'm Grant Fedorik. Pelvic floor shouldn't hurt. Life shouldn't hurt on the Chorus Radio Network.
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10: Global news at 6 o'clock. I'm Ross Levitan. Thousands of Manitobans marched through the streets for the annual Pride Parade. Global's Vasilios Bellos reports.
30: You belong exactly as you are. Happy Pride, everyone, and thank you.
31: Pride festivities began on Sunday with a rally at the Manitoba Legislature ahead of the always anticipated parade. Thousands of Manitobans and many local organizations marched along Portage Avenue down to the Forks in a show of inclusivity. For Corey Pleshik, being able to celebrate their community with the event means everything.
32: For so long, I didn't experience it, and then when I was comfortable being, like, my authentic self, everything has just been, like, rainbows everywhere. It's so good.
31: Winnipeg's first official Pride Parade was held in 1987, featuring around 250 participants, some of whom wore paper bags over their heads out of fear of being recognized. Devin Sylvest believes we've made strides since then, but that there's been a recent global regression in the rights for marginalized people. And he says vigilance amongst the community is still necessary.
33: Maintaining a firm stance that we're here, we're back into the closet, and that we're here to stay.
31: Vasilios Bellos, Global News.
10: A Canadian scientist has found that amputated bits of flesh cut from scarlet sea cucumbers can carry on for years in a state somewhere between life and death. Sarah Jobson is a doctoral student at Memorial University in Newfoundland and Labrador. Jobson says when she and her colleagues amputated bits of a cucumber's 2 feet, the pieces quickly healed themselves and grew into spherical blobs.
34: So they almost look like cosmic or from outer space in some way. They look almost like a planet. And it seems that they're able to kind of reform into a new biological unit in a way. They're just surviving.
10: The scarlet sea cucumber is found in the North Atlantic Ocean. Manitobans have noticed a number of tornado warnings over the past week. Meteorologist Keen Kukolski with Environment Canada says there's still plenty of research being done to determine what causes tornadoes.
1: We don't actually fully understand how they work, why some storms produce tornadoes and why some don't. We have a general idea, but we don't actually fully understand them. But what I can tell you, so with this warm front, there's bringing a lot of warm, humid air into the area. Usually with these storms, once they do develop, it lift in moisture is really kind of making these storms ascend in the vertical. And then your wind shear is what we call it, which makes the storm rotate.
10: Kokolski says the best things you can do is that if there's a tornado warning in your area is having a plan in place for where you could take shelter, as well as continuing to monitor Environment Canada's website. Global News time is 6:03, news on the hour, on the half, and when it breaks, 680 CJOB.
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10: Today's weather includes an orange warning. There's a tornado warning for parts of southwestern Manitoba as well as southeastern Saskatchewan. There's a yellow warning for heat in Winnipeg and the surrounding southeastern part of the province. It's a high of 34 today. And then it'll be partly cloudy tonight. 30% chance of overnight rain with a risk of thunderstorms. A 40-kilometer-per-hour wind gusting to 60, diminishing around midnight, a low of 22. Tomorrow, a high of 26, 30% chance of showers in the early morning and afternoon. Risk of thunderstorms clearing late, a low of 13. Tuesday, showers, high of 27. Right now, 34 degrees outside 680 CJOB.
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15: Hello and welcome to Wealth Management in Motion on 680 CJOB. So happy you've joined us. My name is Kathy Kennedy. I'm here with Miles Durko. Hi, Miles. Thanks for joining us, as always. And we've been talking a lot about different aspects of retirement planning. And today, we're going to tackle something that touches almost every Canadian who thinks about their future, and that is registered accounts, specifically the TFSA and the RRSP. But before we dive in, can you just always take a moment, I always give you some time off the top, to explain to our listeners what it is that you and your team do?
16: Well, thanks, Kathy, and I'm absolutely going to take that time, so thank you for that. Yeah, at a high level, my team and I work with individuals and families who want help making thoughtful, long-term decisions about their money. We specialize in working with retirees and pre-retirees, and we focus on creating personalized, goal-driven wealth management plans that are designed to properly fund retirement lifestyles and build meaningful legacies for their loved ones. And I'd have to say that our approach is just really rooted in diligent research. You know, we follow a disciplined process and strive to offer service excellence. And because we work only with a select group of clients, we're able to thoroughly understand their unique needs and provide the specialist knowledge that leads to superior outcomes. And we handle everything. I should say this, Kathy, we handle everything from investment management and tax planning right up to estate and legacy planning. So really the full spectrum of what it takes to build a financially secure and confident retirement.
15: Which is what we all want. Thank you for that, Miles. And here's what I've noticed. A lot of people, myself included, have a TFSA and an RRSP. Maybe both of them well-funded, but when I talk to other people, they can't really explain how it is they work or even why they set them up the way they did. They know the accounts exist. They know they're supposed to be good for retirement, But the actual mechanics, the strategy behind which one gets priority, how they work together, that's where it can kind of get a little fuzzy. And I think that actually may be costing them money, right?
16: Well, I think you're absolutely right, Kathy. You know, and here's the thing. It's not because people are careless or uninformed. You know, these accounts are created by government legislation that tends to change over time. So today, what we're going to do is pull back that curtain. We're going to, explain how TFSAs and RSPs actually work. And we're going to look at some common mistakes people might make. And what I want to do is, well, let's walk through strategic decisions about timing, prioritization, and really how to maximize both of these accounts over one's lifetime.
15: And that's exactly, I think, what people need to hear. So let's start at the beginning, starting with the basics. Can you explain what exactly a TFSA is?
16: Yeah, so a TFSA is a tax-free savings account. And the core idea is that you contribute after-tax money to the account, and then anything that grows inside that account, whether it's interest, dividends, or capital gains, is completely tax-free. Then when you go to withdraw that money, there are no tax consequences whatsoever. So you put in $7,000, it grows to $10,000 potentially, you withdraw the $10,000, and that $3,000 gain, not taxed.
15: So it's actually tax-free and not tax-deferred?
16: Exactly. And that's the distinction that matters. You know, tax-free means you don't pay tax on that growth. And tax-deferred means you're postponing the tax, but you'll eventually pay it.
15: Okay, so then what about contribution limits? How much can you actually put in?
16: Yeah, so the TFSA annual contribution limit has changed over the years, but for 2026, the maximum contribution is $7,000. It's also important to note that if you don't use your full contribution room in a given year, that room carries forward indefinitely. So if you had a year where you couldn't contribute, you can make it up later. There's no deadline where you lose that contribution space.
15: That's really helpful. But how long can you contribute to a TFSA?
16: Yeah, you can contribute to your TFSA as long as you live. There's no age limit. You could be 85 years old and still contributing to your TFSA. You could be 93 and still contributing to your TFSA. So that's very different from an RRSP, which, you know, we'll get into in a little bit.
15: All right. So let's talk about that then, the difference. And let's talk and delve into RRSPs. What does RRSP stand for?
16: Yeah, let's start right at the beginning, Kathy, right? It stands for Registered Retirement Savings Plan, and it's actually one of Canada's most powerful retirement planning tools. And the fundamental idea is this: when you contribute to an RRSP, you get a tax deduction. You're essentially telling the government, I'm saving for retirement, so take this amount off my taxable income for the year.
15: So you actually get money back on your taxes?
16: That's right. Yeah, you get a deduction, which means that when you file your tax return, it reduces your taxable income. If you contributed $10,000 to an RSP and you're in a 40% tax bracket, let's say, that $10,000 contribution essentially costs you $6,000 out of pocket because you get a $4,000 tax deduction.
15: Okay, that's interesting. But I am guessing, Miles, there's a catch, right?
16: Well, yeah, you know, there is. The money growing inside the RSP is tax sheltered, meaning you don't pay tax on the growth year to year. But when you withdraw that money in retirement, that withdrawal is fully taxable as income. So you're deferring the tax, but not eliminating it.
15: Okay. So the idea is that in retirement, you may be in a lower tax bracket, so you pay less tax overall?
16: Exactly. That's the strategy. You contribute when you're earning a lot and in a high tax. That's the strategy. You contribute when you're earning a lot and in a high tax bracket, and your RSP grows tax sheltered for years.

0: year. Specifically, it's 18% of your previous year's earned income up to a maximum limit. So if you earned $60,000 last year, your RSP room for this year is 18% of that, which is $10,800. But like the TFSA, unused room carries forward indefinitely.
1: Okay. And is there an age limit, though, for contributing to that RRSP?
0: Yeah. And unlike the TFSA, there is, and this is critical, you can contribute to an RRSP up until the end of the year you turn 71. After that, you can't make contributions anymore.
1: So we have TFSAs, tax-free, no age limit with a contribution limit of $7,000 for this year, and RRSPs, which are tax deferred based on somebody's income, but you have to stop at 71. So here is the $65 million question, Miles. Which one should somebody use?
0: Hey, that's a great question, Kathy. And the answer is, it depends, but let me give you a framework. You know, if you're in a high tax bracket right now and expect to be in a lower tax bracket in retirement, an RRSP might then make more sense. You get the tax deduction now when it's most valuable, and you pay tax later when you're in a lower bracket. But if you think you'll be in a similar tax bracket in retirement, or if you want maximum flexibility and no forced withdrawals later, a TFSA may be a better option for you.
1: And there's no problem, Miles, you can actually have both.
0: Yeah, absolutely. You can have both a TFSA and an RSP. In fact, there's no reason not to have both. They work together as part of your overall financial plan. If you'd like to explore which account makes the most sense for, you know, anyone's specific situation, I'm going to suggest they can go to my website, milesdurko.com, and book a 15-minute clarity call. And a clarity call is just a brief, no-pressure conversation to discuss their financial questions and see whether a deeper meeting would make sense. And by the end of that call, they should have clarity on next possible steps.
1: Hence the name, the Clarity Call. All right, great. When we come back, we're going to talk about some of the most common mistakes that people make when it comes to these accounts and how you can avoid them as you continue to listen to Wealth Management in Motion on 680 CJOB.
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9: Welcome back to Wealth Management in Motion on CJOB. We are talking today about registered accounts, specifically TFSAs and RRSPs. We're doing it, of course, with Miles Durko. Miles, before the break, we talked about the basics. Now, let's talk about mistakes. What's one of the most common errors that you see people making when it comes to these accounts?
10: Yeah, the most common mistake I see is over-contribution to a TFSA. If you contribute more than you're allowed, the CRA, Canada Revenue Agency, charges you a penalty tax of 1% per month on the excess amount.
9: Oh, wait. Okay, 1% per month, that's going to add up fast.
10: It does. It does. And if you overcontribute by $5,000 and don't catch it for a year, you're looking at $600 in penalty taxes on top of everything else. And the tricky part is that a lot of people don't even realize they've overcontributed because it's easy to mistake how much room you actually have.
9: So then how does somebody track their contribution room?
10: Yeah. So the CRA sends you a notice of assessment each year. And your contribution room is listed right on there. You can also check your CRA, what's called My Account, online. But I want to note that You know, this number online doesn't instantly get updated when you make contributions or withdrawals, which is commonly where the mistakes come from. And that's why it's best to check your notice of assessment and from there track what you've contributed or withdrawn in a given year.
9: So when, Miles, does contribution room come back after you make a withdrawal?
10: Yeah, that also can be a source of confusion. When you withdraw money from a TFSA, your contribution room doesn't come back until January 1st of the following year. So if you withdraw $10,000 in March, you can't necessarily turn around in June and return that $10,000 right back in. You have to wait until the new year. And if you do try to put it back before then you'll have been in an over contribution state for that year.
9: Okay, so people need to be really careful about the timing of withdrawals and contributions.
10: Exactly. With an RSP, there's a different common mistake. A lot of people don't understand that when they withdraw money from an RSP, they have to include it as income for that year. So let's say you need $5,000 from your RSP to pay for a home renovation. You think, okay, I'll just withdraw $5,000, but it's not that simple. That $5,000 is added to your income for the year, which might push you into a higher tax bracket, and you might owe more taxes than you expect. You know, some people are shocked when they file their taxes.
9: So is there a withholding tax, though, when it comes to our RSP withdrawals?
10: Yes. When you withdraw from an RSP, the financial institution typically withholds tax at the source. The withholding rate depends on how much you withdraw and when you file your taxes. You might owe more on your income tax as well at the end of the year.
9: So there's more to think about when withdrawing from an RRSP than just how much money you want to take out.
10: Right. Yeah. An RSP withdrawal should be intentional and planned. If you need money for an emergency, a TFSA may be a better option because you can withdraw tax-free with no penalties. And this shows why having both accounts is a valuable strategy because they serve different purposes.
9: When we come back, we are going to talk about strategic timing, when you should contribute, and how that impacts your long-term wealth. You are listening to Wealth Management in Motion on 680 CJOB.
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9: Temperature down to 22 tonight with partly cloudy skies. There's a 30% chance of overnight showers with a risk of thunderstorms that will extend into Monday, where we have cloudy skies and a high of 26. At night Monday, a low of 13 with clear skies. Tuesday, showers and a high of 27. Wednesday, more rain and a high of 20.
8: 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This is Wealth Management in Motion with Miles Durko on 680 CJOB.
9: So what about then a spousal RRSP? I've heard that term thrown around.
10: Yeah, spousal RRSP is a great strategy for couples where one spouse earns significantly more than the other. The higher earning spouse contributes to an RRSP in the lower earning spouse's name, and the higher earner gets the tax deduction. But the money is in the lower earning spouse's name. Now, why does this matter? It's because when it comes time to withdraw in retirement, if the money is in the lower earning spouse's name, they'll be withdrawing it at their own lower tax rate.
9: So it's kind of like income splitting.
10: Well, exactly. It's a way to split income between spouses so that you minimize your combined tax burden. For couples where there's a significant income gap, it can save thousands of dollars over a lifetime.
9: Ooh, that's powerful. But are there any risks, Miles, when it comes to a spousal RRSP?
10: Yeah, you know, the main thing to be aware of is the attribution rule. If the lower earning spouse withdraws the money within 3 years of a contribution, that withdrawal is taxed back in the higher earning spouse's hands. So you need to have a 3-year window where you're not planning to withdraw. And if you're using a spousal RSP as a true long-term retirement savings tool, then that's not an issue. But if you're thinking of it as a short-term strategy to shuffle money around, it just doesn't work that way.
9: So the strategy really only works if you're genuinely saving for retirement.
10: Exactly. It's meant to be a long-term retirement tool, not a tax dodge. But used properly, it's incredibly powerful for couples. 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And by the end of that call, I think people will have clarity on possible next steps. 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
9: Welcome back to Wealth Management in Motion on CJOB. We are discussing registered accounts today with Miles Durko. And Miles, before the break, we talked about common mistakes. Now, let's kind of shift gears to strategy. Miles, when should somebody actually contribute to these accounts? Does timing really matter?
10: Well, timing matters enormously. And this is where I see a lot of people leave money on the table. And let me explain with a simple example, Kathy. Imagine two people. You got person one and person two, and they both decide to contribute $5,000 to their RSP this year. Person one contributes on January 2nd. Person two waits almost till the end of the year, contributes on December 15th. How much difference does that make?
9: How much?
10: Well, if we assume a modest 5% annual return, person one's contribution has almost 12 months to grow. Person two's only has a couple weeks before the end of the year to grow. So over 30 years to retirement, that timing difference means person one ends up with roughly $22,000 more than person two on the exact same contribution, all because of when they put the money in.
9: Wow, that's incredible.
10: Yeah, it's the power of compounding and getting the money in as early in the year as possible. And many people also have success with automatic monthly transfers because it may be easier to manage on a monthly basis than the lump sum. And, you know, you're still getting some of the benefit of compounding throughout the year.
9: Does the same apply then to a TFSA?
10: Yeah, same principle. The earlier you contribute to your TFSA, the longer that tax-free growth has to compound. Now, there's a deadline consideration with RSPs. You have until March to make a contribution that counts towards the previous year's income.
9: So, all right, let's say somebody is trying to decide, do I max out my RRSP or do I max out my TFSA or do I do both? How should they think about that?
10: Yeah, that's where it gets into personalized planning. You know, here's a general framework. If you're in a high tax bracket and you expect to be in a lower one in retirement, you may want to prioritize the RSP because the tax deduction is most valuable to you now. You get immediate tax savings that you can then take and reinvest. 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
9: So essentially, they work together.
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9: So a lot of our listeners, Miles, are in their 50s and 60s, and they're, you know, thinking about retirement. Is it still worth contributing at that age?
10: Yeah, Kathy, I'd say it is. You know, even if you're within 5 years from retirement, contributing to an RSP still may make sense because you're reducing your taxable income now and you're allowing money to grow tax sheltered for those final years. And a TFSA, yeah, even more valuable. A 60-year-old with a 25-year life expectancy, you know, has 25 years of tax-free growth ahead of them. So that's significant compounding over time.
9: What about, though, people who are already retired?
10: Yeah, if you're already retired and your RSP is already converted to a RIF or you're just taking income from your RSP, then you may then be in a withdrawal mode, you know, not contribution mode. But a TFSA, you can definitely still contribute and grow tax-free money for as long as you live. There's no age limit. So even in retirement, the TFSA remains a powerful tool for people.
9: That's really useful context, Miles. So if somebody is listening and they're thinking, you know what? I should probably review my accounts and make sure I've got them set up optimally. How can they take that next step?
10: Yeah, that's a great thought. You know, if people are wondering whether their current account structure is working for them, whether, you know, they're in the right accounts, whether they're maximizing the tax efficiency of their situation, I just encourage them to go attend a Coffee with Miles session, which is a virtual webinar series where I share my thoughts on relevant retirement and financial planning topics. And then we open it up to question and answer. And, you know, the Q&A is really a major part of the experience. Listeners submit questions, and we have a robust conversation around those topics. And people can sign up for Coffee with Miles right on our website at milesdurko.com. Or as I've said before, if they just want that more of a one-on-one experience right away, just book that 15-minute clarity call, which is just a brief, no-pressure conversation to discuss their financial questions and see whether a deeper meeting may or may not make sense. And by the end of that 15-20-minute call, I think they're going to have some clarity on some possible next steps.
9: That sounds great. Now, Miles, let's zoom out and talk about the bigger picture. We've focused on TFSAs and RRSPs, but you mentioned earlier that there are other registered accounts. What else is out there?
10: Well, yeah, Kathy, you know what? It doesn't just start and stop with the TFSAs and RSPs. You know, those are the big ones. Those TFSAs and RSPs are what most people have. But there are others. You know, an RESP, a Registered Education Savings Plan, is specifically designed to help save for a child's post-secondary education. And with the RESP, you get government grants to match your contributions, which is essentially free money. So, you know, I'd suggest to people out there, if they have kids or grandkids, an RESP can be very useful.
9: Okay, here's the question, though. How does that work?
10: Well, that's what everyone wants to know, right? how do we get our hands on that money?
9: Yeah.
10: So here's how an RESP works. As you contribute to an RESP in the child's name, the government provides grants up to a certain maximum per year that are added to the account. All of that grows tax sheltered until the child goes to post-secondary education. Then when they withdraw the money to pay for school, they do so at their own tax rate, at the student's tax rate, which is usually very low because students oftentimes don't have as much income at that stage of their life as they may at other stages. You know, I certainly attest to when I was a student.
9: Me too.
10: I was in a low bracket. we paid our dues, Kathy.
9: We did.
10: Yeah, so, you know, it's a smart three-way win, right? You save, you get grants, and the withdrawals are taxed at the student's low rate.
9: All right, so that is a downright smart. But are there others we should know about?
10: Yeah, you know, there's also an RDSP, a Registered Disability Savings Plan, specifically for people with disabilities. It works a bit differently than other accounts, but the idea is to help someone with a disability save money in a tax-sheltered way and also qualify for government grants and bonds.
9: Oh, okay. So for most people working towards retirement, TFSAs and RRSPs are really the big ones.
10: Right. Yeah. For most working people and retirees, it's the TFSAs, the RSPs are where you want to focus your attention. They're the workhorses of retirement planning. Our ESPs are great if you have education goals for kids or grandkids. And our DSPs are important if someone in your family has a disability. But for the average person, the TFSA and the RRSP are really the core of that investment and saving strategy.
9: All right, so let's bring this all together. Let's put the bow on all of this if we could. So somebody, Miles, who's listening to us today and thinking, okay, I understand the basics now. I know a TFSA is a tax-free account and an RRSP is tax-deferred. I know the contribution limits are different. I know that there are age considerations. What should they actually do with all of this information?
10: That's a great point, which brings me to the bottom line, Kathy. Registered accounts are one of the most powerful retirement planning tools available to you, but only if you use them strategically. A TFSA gives you flexibility, tax-free growth, and no forced withdrawals ever. An RRSP gives you an immediate tax deduction and powerful tax-sheltered growth, but comes with age limits and mandatory withdrawals. Most people benefit from using both kinds of accounts. The key is to start early, contribute consistently, and make sure your overall account structure aligns with your financial goals and your tax situation. Everyone's situation is different. Your tax bracket now versus in retirement, your timeline, what you want your retirement to look like, and many more aspects come in to shape what the right strategy is for any particular person. If you're thinking, I wonder if I'm set up optimally, or I'm not sure I should be prioritizing my RSP or my TFSA, I'd suggest people reach out, have a conversation, check out the resources on my website, milesdurko.com. 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
36: Partly cloudy skies tonight. A 30% chance of overnight showers with a risk of thunderstorms that will extend into tomorrow. A low of 22. Tomorrow, cloudy, windy, a high of 26. Clear in the evening and a low of 13. Tuesday, showers and a high of 27. Wednesday, showers and a high of 20 degrees.
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9: Welcome back to Wealth Management in Motion on CJOB. Miles and Kathy with you. Boy, we've gone through a lot of great information today. And speaking of which, we always end our show, Miles, with the tip of the day. And why do we do that?
10: Well, Kathy, we do that because we know that people are the boss of their own money, and we want them to be a good, well-informed boss so they can add value to their financial situation right here, now, and today. Today's tip is understanding the costs and value of complete wealth planning. Not only in the context of financial services, but in any service industry, anytime there's a discussion about value, the cost is always the element that's right in front of you. It's the easiest thing to see. But regardless of what the service is, it's really important to understand exactly what the cost comprises and critically look at the value you're getting for that cost. It's really about the cost-benefit relationship that determines the value you're getting. When you choose to work with a qualified advisor and a full-service firm, there's value in the collaborative approach. It's backed by a broad team of experts who specialize in various disciplines, with the depth of the planning and resources available to provide personalized guidance, and with a dedicated team looking at every angle of your situation. many different opportunities or strategies may be uncovered that you may otherwise not have known were available. And over time, just like there can be a compounding effect with your investments, there's an incremental benefit that accrues as certain strategies and approaches are woven into your overall plans. Especially in times of change or life milestones that may impact my clients' goals, I'm there to advise them on the best course of action. For those who are new to wealth planning, a starting point could be as simple as having a discussion with my team about what wealth means to you. From there, we can direct you to the right place to start establishing your financial goals and getting a wealth projection prepared. Depending on the complexity of your situation, I may refer you to an RBC colleague or work on your projection directly. Either way, the idea is to help give you a clear picture of where you stand today and possible approaches to consider. This type of conversation opens the door to exploring the different paths of planning and what makes the most sense to you. But regardless of your situation, the complexity of your needs or your circumstances or the financial goals that you have, at the core of wealth planning is you. Behind the strategies and approaches, when you break it down, it's truly about effectively planning for your personal and family objectives, and there's nothing more important than that.
9: Absolutely. What a great tip. Thank you for sharing that. And I want to remind our audience, if you do want to reach out to Miles and his team, so easy to do so. You can send an email, miles.durko@rbc.com, and he would be happy to hear from you and discuss your wealth planning situation. And another way to get some great information is with our next virtual presentation. And it's coming up, Miles, on May 19th. And this is a chance for people to get the presentation that you normally give at the Gates on Roblin, but they get the presentation from the comfort of their home.
10: Well, that's right, Kathy. It's the exact same presentation. I will be delivering it live through a virtual system, so they get to enjoy it from the comfort of their own home, sitting in front of their computer. And it's at 6 p.m. on May 19th. You do have to register because I have to be able to send you the link to get onto that webinar. But just go to my website, milesdurko.com. The title of the presentation is How to Make Your Portfolio Pay. And it's all about what I think is important that people know to be able to ensure that they have a comfortable and confident retirement.
9: And I'm going to give you the website address again, and I'll spell it for you, Miles, milesdurko.com. 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There's a lot of great information available there. That is the place where you can sign up for our next virtual presentation. So I encourage you to do that, and absolutely free of charge. All right, my friend, we are out of time.
10: It's been a lot of fun, Kathy. And until next time, let's make the rest of our lives the best of our lives.
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29: From the National Newsroom of the Canadian Press, I'm John Kennedy. The Israeli military says Iran made a grave mistake. Sirens sounded in several areas of Israel today, and millions of people ran for shelter as Tehran launched missiles in the first such bombardment since a fragile ceasefire took effect in early April. Iran has since closed its western airspace to brace for a possible response, and it's the latest development, raising the possibility of a return to heavy fighting in the region. It also complicates efforts to end the war that Israel and the U.S. started in late February. Organizers say this year's Walk with Israel turnout was the largest in the event's 57-year history, estimating more than 60,000 people attended the march in Toronto. Among those who took part was Cheyenne Mukhtaria.
30: I think it's not a good idea to separate people by some, you know, by differentiating in terms of religion or, you know, geography or geopolitics, whatever. And above everything and beyond everything, we are humans. and we want peace and togetherness.
29: The event comes amid ongoing tensions in the Middle East and repeated protests in Canada over the war in the Gaza Strip. A Canadian scientist has found that amputated bits of flesh cut from scarlet sea cucumbers can carry on for years in a state somewhere between life and death. Sarah Jobson is a doctoral student at Memorial University in Newfoundland and Labrador and says when she and her colleagues amputated bits of a cucumber's tube feet, the pieces quickly healed themselves and grew into spherical blobs.
0: So they almost look like cosmic or from outer space in some way. They look almost like a planet. And it seems that they're able to kind of reform into a new biological unit in a way. They're just surviving.
29: The scarlet sea cucumber is found in the North Atlantic Ocean. Coming up in